0: this is Pastor Jim Scudder, and today on our very special In Grace Friday and Weekend Edition, we are going to be bringing you a series of React videos. What is a React video? Well, whenever one of these anti-Semitic popular figures in our society today puts out a video against Israel, I want to react. So you're going to hear the audio of my reactions to Tucker Carlson, Candace Owens, Megyn Kelly, Nick Fuentes, Marjorie Taylor Greene, when Tucker Carlson interviewed Mike Huckabee. So we're going to be reacting to certain clips from these different people. And anytime the person is speaking against Israel, and I believe it is an inaccurate position, I'm going to be reacting to that today. Now, this is something we need to know. We need to know what the truth is about Israel. And I believe this is a very important issue today for several reasons. Number one, Israel and the Jewish people provided us the Messiah, the Savior. So I think at the very least, we should love them more than anyone else. And we also should be accurate when we're talking about Israel. They gave us the scriptures. And many Jewish people today do believe in Jesus. I believe there's a million Jewish people today that believe Jesus is the Messiah. And so our love for Israel should only grow, as Paul said, to bring the gospel to the Jew first. And he also said that if he could give up eternal life, he would do that for the sake of his kinsmen, the Jews. Shouldn't we have the same heart as the Apostle Paul in this issue? So we're going to be covering these things today, and I think these are really important as we navigate our world. And I believe there's a blessing for those that bless Israel, and I would much rather have the blessing than the cursing as a nation and as an individual. We just finished writing a book called The Spiritual War Against Israel. My colleague, Dr. Phil Stringer, and I co-wrote the book Defending Biblical Zionism and Understanding Israel's Place in God's Prophetic Plan. Inside this book are many details of the history of anti-Semitism, the lies that are being told about Israel and the Jewish people, and a biblical explanation of where we should come in as Bible-believing Christians regarding the nation of Israel and the Jewish people. We're going to talk about Bible prophecy in this book. We're going to look at dispensationalism, which I am a dispensationalist. This book delivers a factual review of the historical issues regarding Israel. It offers an accurate common sense evaluation of current events concerning Israel. And the book provides a clear examination of the multitude of scriptures that discuss the future of Israel. And so we wrote this book for this time when we as Christians need to clearly understand the modern nation of Israel. In this day that so many people are against Israel, and this is increasing anti-Semitism, Christians, we need to stand up for Israel. To get this book, The Spiritual War Against Israel, please contact us right now, 1-800-78-GRACE, 1-800-78-GRACE. 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
1: 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You can also write to In Grace at P.O. Box 9, Lake Zurich, Illinois, 60047.
0: Let's begin with recent comments from Candace Owens that many have called anti-Semitic and explain why her ideas are both dangerous and unbiblical.
2: I don't care who it is that is invested in Israel. Like I will be grossed out if somebody goes on a trip to Israel.
0: I go on trips to Israel all the time, and I'm glad she's grossed out at me. I don't even know her, but I'm grossed out at her for what she's saying right now.
2: Like, I'm at that point where I'm like, you know, a genocide is happening on the other side of the border. You are watching this and you know that all of this is made up.
0: It's not.
2: Because of a bunch of powerful people decide to make this a nation. So they had to justify that by being like, oh, this is the home of the Jews. And there's actually no biblical argument.
0: Yes, there is.
2: There's no research that supports that claim.
0: Tons of it.
2: Nothing. In fact, there's very much research to the contrary.
0: Not true.
2: I also appreciate this headline, Times of Israel. Netanyahu, if we wanted to commit genocide, it would have taken exactly one afternoon Oh, like, oh. We could have just killed them all in one afternoon. We didn't do that, which proves that it's not a genocide. No, what it proves is that you were trying to do this as you've always done it, which is deceptively, right? False flag. It's just a response.
3: So when she says false flag, is she saying Hamas didn't really come in and kill hundreds of women and children and babies and rape and all of that stuff? Is that what she's saying? This was Israel that did this? So this is 100% wrong. We know that in real life. She's wrong on this. And if she's suggesting it, she is a demonic anti-Semite. Don't listen to her. Don't give her any more bandwidth because she's off the rails and she's spewing what Satan wants to spew. The devil hates God. The devil hates God's earthly people, the people of Israel.
2: There's been a near blackout on the topic of what you've been doing to the children. You didn't prepare for independent voices to have a platform. That's what you didn't do. And that is why, despite the fact that you likely planned this for years, I see evidence that you guys planned this for years, you decided that, okay, we're going to slow play this and hope that nobody notices. And now
3: nobody's going to notice. Everybody notices Israel.
2: And like I said, I hope nobody supports Israel ever again.
3: And independent voices are good. Believe me, they are good. But this is wrong when she can just say whatever she wants to say, and it is contrary to fact and to truth, and it creates this bubbling, this boiling up of anti-Semitism. People are going to react to the word she says to hurt Jewish people. I will stand in the path of anyone trying to hurt a Jewish person.
2: If you're a human being, I hope you never support this nation in any capacity. And you look at everybody sideways who does.
3: Candace, let's look at you sideways. And I hope that you will understand the errors of your ways, that you will do a little more research, and that you will stop lying about Israel and the Jewish people.
0: Next, I react to an interview between Megyn Kelly and Marjorie Taylor Greene as they discuss invitations from pro-Israel lobby groups and the growing political tensions surrounding support for Israel in America.
4: This audience knows, and I know where you stand too on Israel and all that, but I have had multiple reach outs to me, both from friends and from connected people in DC, begging me to go to Israel with them.
3: I'll just tell you this, Megyn and Marjorie, you will get it when you go to Israel. That to me is the reason they want you to go, is because once you go, you get it.
5: And I fully agree with you, Megyn. We are not against Israel. We are all for their right to defend themselves, just as we are for any Jewish person on campus. Just as I think, we could talk about young white males in high school that are constantly getting beat up.
4: Yeah.
5: Guess what? They should have a right to defend themselves too, and people should stand up for them as well. We think anybody that is a victim should be able to defend themselves. However, Israel is the only country I know of that has some sort of incredible influence and control over nearly every single one of my colleagues.
3: Okay, so she's saying all of her colleagues are under control of Israel. Now, listen, I am thankful that so many people in our government are pro-Israel. I'm actually a little surprised. I'm thankful. I believe it's because we know the Bible. I think it's because we know what the Bible says, that we should support Israel. It's not like any other country. It's a unique place. So I'm glad that what she's saying is true. I'm a little surprised by it, but I'm happy.
6: 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And what does the Bible say about the spiritual war behind it all? 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
0: Next, I respond to the idea that supporting Israel is somehow impossible to rationalize. Joe Rogan and Dave Smith also say that the U.S. bows down to Israel, which doesn't align with reality.
7: They just launched another offensive on Gaza City the other day. They're bombing rubble. It's biblical levels of evil.
3: It's biblical levels of evil if he's talking about Hamas, not Israel. These guys are off the wall.
7: The idea that it's just accepted as normal that the politicians for your country must worship this other country. And you're like, so what did that other country like beat us in a war and they're occupying us now? And you're like, no, you're the superpower. They are your welfare country, you know, but yet you must go kiss their wall. You must say, hey, Tammy Bruce from the State Department. Literally just, and I know she was kind of being tongue in cheek, but where she goes, we're the greatest country in the world. Well, second greatest to Israel.
3: Okay. I didn't hear Tammy Bruce say that, but I'll just tell you this. I think America is the most amazing country in the entire world in human history, except for Israel. Why is Israel so different than any other ally? He's going to bring up, I think, Finland. Like, why aren't we so in lockstep with Finland? Why is Israel so important to us? And there's two reasons. Number one, the biblical reason is that God in the Bible said there's going to be a redeemer coming through a certain lineage, and the lineage was Abraham, Isaac, and Jacob. And that has happened. The Messiah has come through Abraham, Isaac, and Jacob. His name is Yeshua, Jesus, Joshua. He came, he lived, he fulfilled the law. He was perfect, but he died, he rose again, and he'll save anybody who will simply believe. Dave Smith, Joe Rogan, whoever, if we'll simply put our trust in him. So it's different than any other nation because it has biblical implications, and we've recognized that. Now, you know, people that don't believe in the Bible or they're just secular, worldly people, they're not going to get that piece, but that's an important piece. And we are a Christian nation with a lot of, you know, Jewish people in our history too. And so it's within our like fabric of our DNA that's why we love Israel and support Israel, is because of the biblical reason, the historical reasons. But also, I want to tell Dave and Joe that it's also because supporting Israel as an ally does help us stay safer. And we've talked about in the last videos, I won't get into that more now, but it is to our interest to support Israel in the arena of Islamic terrorism, because there are many people that want to kill us. Israel helps protect us by intelligence and other things.
0: Now, I want to shift to someone who frequently broadcasts anti-Semitic content, Tucker Carlson. On his podcast, he's hosted a wide range of guests, including many who oppose the state of Israel. Surprisingly, he interviewed a staunch supporter of Israel, Ambassador Mike Huckabee. And here's what was said in that exchange.
3: The next question, the next area of concern that I have about this interview was Tucker's implications that the Jews in Israel today aren't really the Jews from the Bible. So the question is, who are the Jews? And this is a new lie. This lie actually started around the time that Israel returned to the land and became a nation. It's only about 50 years old where people have been saying, well, you know, they say they're Jews, but they're really not. Because once the Jews returned to the land, those like Augustine and Luther and others that said, well, they'll never return to the land because they've broken God's promises and the church has replaced Israel. But when they did return to the land, all of a sudden, like, okay, now what are we going to do? Well, the only thing that they can do now, the only thing they have left is, well, those that went back to Israel really aren't Jews. So how do we know? And Tucker proposed a DNA test. Well, Judaism isn't just ethnicity. They're a religion. They're a nation. They're a people group that has traceable records. You can trace the Jewish people from teacher to student, all the way back from today, all the way back to Moses.
8: Tucker, Christianity is growing in Israel.
9: Okay, but okay.
8: And there is a big lie that goes out there. But no, let me finish this, because I keep hearing that right. Christians are really not treated well in Israel. That's just simply, that's a lie.
9: Well, there are lots
8: it
9: of different,
8: is a lie.
9: There are lots of different.
8: There were 34,000 Christians in Israel in 1948. There are 184,000 Christians here today.
9: And by Israel, what are you counting?
8: You're talking about the land?
9: What territory are you counting? You're
8: I'm
9: counting about Israel proper? Are you counting
8: about
9: the West Bank as well and Gaza? I mean, what do you, when you say Israel, those numbers apply to what landmass?
8: It would be in Israel proper.
9: Okay.
8: There are 184,000. Now,
3: Christians are shrinking in some of the Palestinian controlled areas like Bethlehem, but it's not because of Israel. The Palestinians control those areas. The Palestinian Authority controls those areas. So the persecution is not from Israel. The shrinkage of Christianity in those areas are because of the corrupt leadership of the Palestinian Authority.
8: I'll tell you where Christians are not doing very well. They're not doing very well in the Muslim-controlled countries. There's almost no Christians in Qatar, for example, except those who live in the Christian ghetto, who are the service workers.
9: I'm sorry. Look, I don't want to argue with you. There are many more Christians in Qatar than there are in Israel.
8: That's not true.
9: What it actually is true, and I refer you to Wikipedia, Mr. Ambassador.
8: Wikipedia.
9: I refer you to the government of Qatar, the government of Israel.
3: Huckabee wanted to criticize Wikipedia because, you know, there are some good things in Wikipedia, but there's also some things that aren't true. So you can't just throw Wikipedia up as authoritative, I don't think.
9: Well, these are knowable facts. Like, I'm
8: in Jordan, by the way. The numbers are down. In Syria, the numbers are down. In Lebanon, the numbers are down. I'm just telling you that
9: there are about twice as many Christians.
8: But they live in the enclave. They are not native Qataris.
3: They're not citizens.
9: Okay. We're mixing so many different categories here. I'm just saying, I get things wrong all the time. You've just gotten something wrong. And I think it's important to acknowledge it. There are many more Christians in Qatar than there are in Israel. Fact.
8: How many?
9: Now you caught me.
3: I love this because this is what Tucker did to Ted Cruz. Where is the promise found in Genesis of the land to Abraham, Isaac, and Jacob? Caught him. And here, Ambassador Huckabee caught Tucker on this one. This was good.
9: Oh, no, I can look at my phone, but I was just there. And there are many
3: more, kind of bumbling
9: whatever.
3: Here.
8: Tucker, Christianity is growing in Israel.
9: Okay, but... Okay.
8: And there is a big lie that goes out there. But no, let me finish this because I keep hearing that Christians are really not treated well in Israel. That's just simply, that's a lie.
3: Christianity is protected in Israel. And I know plenty of Christians in Israel, and they're able to worship freely. I've done it. I've been there. But the same is not true of a lot of the other Muslim countries. So if you're going to criticize these other countries. Don't criticize Israel on this.
0: Finally, I want to end with a recent conversation on Tucker Carlson's podcast featuring guest Nick Fuentes. The interview is mind-boggling. It stirred a lot of controversy, especially around comments about Israel and the Jews. You'll be shocked when you hear what Nick said.
3: Well, this is a really long video, so we're obviously just going to cover a couple things. So here's another section that they were talking about Israel, and I'm going to react to what they have to say.
10: You're one of those people. One of the reasons I wanted to meet you is you're one of those people who is defined by clips.
11: Yes.
10: And I'm one of those people also.
11: Yes, yes. Right?
10: So I get it.
3: Okay. They're defined by clips. Listen, if they said it, now I understand context. We do need to understand context, but some of the things that they're saying are so outrageous and inflammatory and false that a clip is all you need. And here's an example of this. This is Nick Fuentes talking about the Holocaust, but he's comparing it to baking cookies. How sick is this guy?
12: Max says, if I take 1 hour to cook a batch of cookies and Cookie Monster has 15 ovens working 24 hours a day, every day for 5 years, how long does it take Cookie Monster to make 6 million batches of cookies?
3: Okay, so obviously he's younger, but just the grin, the he knows exactly what this is talking about. He knows exactly what the person is saying. So there's this conspiracy. The Holocaust is minimized. It wasn't as bad as 6 million Jews because the ovens couldn't have burned them fast enough. How sick is this guy that he would say this? And he's defined by clips. Well, if I said something like this, I better be canceled. I better not get any platforms. And Tucker, to have him, shows me Tucker's position on all of this stuff.
12: I don't know. That's a good question. Certainly,
3: To laugh, to think this is
12: really
3: something
12: sound correct to me. Wait a second.
3: He needs to go to Auschwitz. I've been to Auschwitz.
12: And you have 15 ovens, probably in four different kitchens, right? Doing 24 hours a day every day for 5 years. How long would it take you to make 6 million? I don't know. It certainly wouldn't be 5 years, right? The math doesn't seem to add up there. The math doesn't quite seem to add up there. I don't think you'd result in 6 million, maybe 200 to 300,000.
3: So there it is. Like, okay, so even like 200 to 300,000, oh, that's okay? Exterminating a people because they're Jewish? This is where they will lead you. And this is where these conspiracies will lead you if you let it. You should be furious about a guy like Nick Fuentes. And Tucker, we're not saying that everything Israel does and will do and has done is good, but we're saying as a general rule, we need to support this miracle nation. And I believe that from many levels. One is it is important for us to cooperate with the democracy in the Middle East that has our back and can help us develop technology, defensive and offensive weapons, and share intelligence. I think it is America first to support Israel financially and all these other ways. But on the next level and a higher level and a more important level is that God has a special promise on that people and on that land. And that is still in play. And we need to support Israel as a nation. And if we do, I believe we're going to prosper. If we don't, we will be destroyed. I'm thankful that we can get the record straight and make sure we all understand how we should be thinking about Israel. Why do I love Israel? Well, one of the main reasons is because Israel brought forth the Messiah, the Savior. For that, I will forever love the Jewish people and the nation of Israel. And they gave us the scriptures. And the Bible says that we've all sinned, we've all fallen away. We're all like sheep that have gone away. And the Lord has laid on him, the Messiah, according to Isaiah, the iniquity of us all. Jesus came exactly as predicted. Where he was born was predicted. All of these things. He came. He lived a perfect life. He did great, incredible miracles. He blessed so many people. Yet he died as a sinner. He's not a sinner, but he died in our place. He rose again. And he invites anyone to simply put their trust in him and be saved from their sins. That is the good news. That is why, one of the reasons at least, we should support Israel and the Jewish people.
11: Why is there such hatred toward Israel? And what does the Bible say about the spiritual war behind it all? 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
24: Holiness, therefore, seems a little unreal and maybe a little intense. 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
25: 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Verses 11 and 12 in the focus of 1 Peter chapter 2. Our series is called The Apostle of Hope. Josh Moody is senior pastor of College Church in Wheaton, Illinois, and I'm Todd Bastide. Thanks for letting us spend some time with you here today. A short but power-packed passage today, Josh, and it sounds like we're going to set aside all fun in our lives and strive to be holy.
26: That's right. That's of course, not what holiness really is, and we need to recapture that vision. And this

front of this morning has a different kind of definition of friend. It's 1 Peter chapter 2 and verse 11 and 12. And the definition of friend here is very much a friend seems to be one who can speak directly into your life and for that important message to be received. So 1 Peter chapter 2 and verse 11 and verse 12 this morning. Dear friends, I urge you, as aliens and strangers in the world, to abstain from sinful desires which war against your soul. Live such good lives among the pagans that, though they accuse you of doing wrong, they may see your good deeds and glorify God on the day he visits us. Well, my goal for our time this morning is very simple, and that is to help us to see that holiness is necessary. That holiness is necessary. Many times we tend to think of following God as an experience, don't we? And of course it is an experience. Other times we think of being a Christian as something that happens simply when we pray the sinner's prayer, and that is true as well. Holiness, we perhaps think, is restrictive. It prevents us from doing fun things. Or perhaps we've heard people say, or at least they seem to be thinking this by how they behave, it does not really matter whether we are holy, as long as we are saved. Holiness, therefore, seems a little unreal and maybe a little intense. Holiness is for monks or nuns. We may even at times wonder whether holiness is actually bad for people, at least getting too intense about it is bad for people. Perhaps we wonder if we get too into God, it will prevent us from enjoying life. Holiness, and of course sermons about holiness, can seem, therefore, simply one long guilt trip. And that is something that we can all do without. But you see, Peter here does not suggest holiness. He urges, doesn't he? Verse 11, I urge you. He urges holiness. And this, we will see, is not, you know, to be a spoil sport, but because sinful desires war against us and good deeds help others glorify God. And so holiness for Peter is a necessary part of being a healthy Christian and having a dynamic witness. Holiness is necessary. I don't know whether you've heard the phrase, he's so heavenly minded, he's no earthly good. You heard that phrase? A lot of different phrases like that, aren't there? That one, he's so heavenly minded, he's no earthly good. A lot of other phrases like that, which have the message that holiness is at least unnecessary, if not positively bad for you or bad for society at large. Sometimes, don't we? We hear people talk about someone being pious, but they say it with a sneer in their voice. If you come across that, well, he's a little pious, you know. And of course, at the top of the list of phrases like this that kind of undermine holiness as an idea that should be attractive to us, at the top of the list, the very top, is the word puritanical. As in, that's a rather puritanical approach to life, don't you think? Never mind that it was a Puritan who invented bottled beer. That we have records attesting to Jonathan Edwards's pleasure in wine. Maybe next time you see someone having a glass of wine with their meal, you could dissuade them and suggest water instead by using the phrase, as you take away the wine, stop being so puritanical. There are lots of other phrases like that, aren't there? Jesus freak. 1960s Batman TV show. I don't know if anyone's seen that or seen it on YouTube clips or something like that, you know. Holy whatever it is, Batman, you know. Holy moly, thank you, yes. Holy moly, Batman. Just kind of, doesn't matter. And so, of course, therefore, what do people in church life do? Well, people in church life, therefore, don't talk a lot about holiness because it's a turn-off.
You might hear

0: in church a lot about managing your money or having a happy family life or how to do well in your career or whatever it is. But holiness, well, that sounds puritanical, doesn't it? It's actually just biblical. And what we're going to see here is that it's therefore necessary. It's not an optional extra for the Christian. It's a very important matter, which Peter urges us to apply to our lives. The Christian, of course, is not to be Pharisaic, but neither are they to be worldly. Instead, they are to be holy. And what that means, and why that's not just a big, one long big guilt trip, what that means, and this is the main thrust of these two verses this morning, what that means is that we need to abstain and proclaim. Abstain and proclaim. Those are the two things that Peter is urging upon us in order for us to be holy. Abstain, proclaim. First, abstain. So this is verse 11. Dear friends, I urge you as aliens and strangers in this world to abstain from sinful desires which war against your soul. Now, what does the word abstain mean here? What is the sense behind it in this passage? Well, it has the sense of going away or departing or leaving. So Peter is urging them to sort of go away from sinful desires, to leave such things well alone. What about the phrase sinful desires? Well, that in this context, what is that behind it in this context here? The phrase sinful desires is the desires or lusts, literally, of the flesh. Now, that's, you know, what on earth does that mean? I mean, you know, and people have talked about it quite a lot. In Paul's writings, flesh tends to mean not just physical sins, for the Apostle Paul, it tends to mean not just physical sins, but everything that comes from our fallen, that is, human, now sinful because fallen, because of Genesis chapter 3 and the fall of, in the Garden of Eden, all that, human, now sinful, hence for shorthand, simply for Paul, flesh. Our flesh or our fallen human sinful nature. That's what it tends to mean for Paul. It's a general category. Now, it's possible that Peter means the same general broad category of human natural sinfulness, our nature. Or Peter could mean particularly the physical sins of sexual promiscuity or gluttony, perhaps, or that kind of fleshly lusts. What seems clear is that Peter has in mind those kind of sins which would even scandalize a kind of decent, morally minded non-Christian. Or a pagan, as he describes them in the next verse. So Peter is urging us to abstain from those failings to which even sort of decent non-Christians would find abhorrent and to which even Christians can be prone. Those kind of failings which would cause non-Christians, as it were, turn up their nose at us and say, oh, they're just the same, or even worse. So what kind of things are we talking about? You know, theft, selfish ambition, immorality, cheating. Those kind of things seem, in the context, to be at the very center of Peter's concerns, as we'll see, as he goes on to say, abstain from those in order that you might proclaim your good deeds that will be seen by the non-Christians around. So first, abstain, which means leave, go away from, depart from basic sinful desires that will bring the name, this is what it means, bring the name of Jesus into disrepute among the society outside the church.
1: Peter offers three motivations for abstaining. We'll begin working through those in just a moment. But first, if your summer travels have you heading towards Wheaton on a Sunday, consider this your invitation to join us for a worship service. And if you're in the area and don't have a church home, this is your invitation to come check out College Church. You can learn more about the church at GodCenteredLife.org. Back into 1 Peter now. Here's Josh.
0: Now, Peter gives three reasons in this verse for us to abstain or go away from these sinful desires. And each of these three reasons motivates us to abstain. It's not a guilt trip. It motivates us from the gospel of grace. One, he calls us dear friends or, more literally, beloved. beloved. And this, of course, is a term with a rich history. It means far more than buddy. The term goes right back to the description of Isaac as the beloved son of Abraham. Therefore, it indicates that we are children of the promise, loved with the paternal love by God himself who chose us. We are beloved as Christians in that way. It's also the term, you know, used by the voice from heaven to Jesus after his baptism. You are my beloved son. So this term that Peter is using of the Christians is used of the very love of God the Father for God the Son. And that term that Peter applies to Christians is rightly applied to Christians according to the teaching of Jesus himself, for Jesus' prayer in John chapter 17, his very long prayer for the disciples that will follow after him. He's praying for them and he's saying, we are in him, that is Jesus, the beloved, in that prayer. He uses that word again. And so we also, he says, are the loved too now, the beloved. Abraham and Isaac. Jesus' baptism, Jesus' prayer for the beloved in him, loved with the eternal love. So it's a very rich term, and it's far, far more than simply buddy-buddy. And nor, in a sense, I mean, you know the way this works, don't you? I mean, he isn't just saying, oh, you know, I love you, man. It isn't just kind of a setup for a bit of negative criticism. I really love you, but... And here he comes with, you know, get holy. It's not just that. Wham. This will hurt me more than it hurts you. Wham. You know, it's not that. No, this is a theological and therefore experiential, when received by faith in Jesus. Theological and therefore experiential when received by faith in Jesus. It's a description of their beloved reality. As Isaac was chosen and beloved, so Jesus was revealed as the eternal beloved. So, in fulfillment of his prayer, we who are Christians are in him and are now the beloved. Brothers and sisters, I find very often that Christians think too little about what it means to be the beloved. I don't know, we talk of the love of God as if it was the federal deficit and a billion here or there could be spread around and not make much difference. If you are a Christian, you are loved in a very special and indeed elective sense. He has determined to love you. And of course, this is deeply motivating, isn't it? It's deeply motivating to abstain. It reminds us of and guarantees the kind of relationship that we have with Jesus, with God the Father. And therefore, we will never wish to jeopardize or hurt in any way. Beloved, he begins. 1, 2. He calls us aliens and strangers. Now, this again is a phrase with a rich meaning. He's not saying you need to think of yourself as a Men in Black version of New York. He's not saying you're a legal alien with your green card. He's referring to Abraham, again, who traveled throughout the promised land, but Genesis chapter 23, same phrase, he said of himself, he was as an alien and stranger. Now, of course, these people he is writing to here in 1 Peter were literally aliens and strangers in Asia Minor. They'd been scattered. They were part of the diaspora. But Peter does not say here, as aliens and strangers in Asia Minor. He says, as aliens and strangers in the world. And so Peter is tapping into their feeling of being a stranger, an alien. He's tapping into that feeling and then saying, well, okay, but we're all aliens and strangers in this world, aren't we? We're pilgrims, like Abraham, passing through the promised land, looking forward to the promise to be fulfilled, but not seeing it right now. Of course, this is a common theme in the Bible, isn't it? Our citizenship is in heaven, Paul writes to the Philippians. Well, in the book of Hebrews, we are told that here we do not have an enduring city, but we are looking for the city that is to come. Aliens and strangers. Now that, of course, is also very motivating to abstain from basic sinfulness, because it tells us where our true loyalty lies. Everyone around us is doing it. You know, that's the whisper in your head, isn't it? Why shouldn't we be doing it? All my friends do it, you know, the voice says, so why shouldn't I? But you see, as Christians, our loyalty is not ultimately here. We are just aliens and strangers. Our loyalty is ultimately there. You're just an alien and stranger. You're not going to follow that peer pressure. You're going to follow the standard of heaven and of God. So both those reasons are motivating to abstain from sinful desires that Peter presents. We are one, beloved, which tells us how precious our relationship with God is and how much we don't want to jeopardize it. We are two, strangers and aliens, which tells us how temporary our stay is in this world and therefore where our true loyalty lies. And therefore whose values we are actually going to follow now, whose standards we will live by. Not the world's, but God's. But then he has here, perhaps most motivating of all, I think in a kind of, you know, sort of fundamental basic sense, most motivating of all three, the sinful desires, the basic passion to fulfill our physical impulses at the expense of God's morals, lust, gluttony, selfish ambition, and all that stuff. These sinful desires, he says, Peter says, they war against your soul. Now, what does that mean? Well, it doesn't here mean simply that there is a spiritual battle going on, though that is true. But what Peter here means is that these sinful desires actively, they actively seek to destroy you. They're warring against your soul. You have a stake in this, beloved. They are toxic to the inner person and your essential you, your soul. You say, well, how's that? Well, I mean, it's if you look, it's plain to see. Multiple sexual partners create a kind of fragmentation of the soul, a dulling of the inner clarity of you, a breaking of that. It can all be redeemed by grace in one way or another, though there may be scars that remain, but this is the war against yourself, a breaking of that sexual glue intended to cement one man, one woman together for life. Using other people to climb up your career ladder, you know, stepping on their heads as if they were rungs on a ladder. What? Is it bad for them? Well, yeah, but it's worse for you. It wars against your soul. How's that? Well, you become a parody of yourself. You get what you wanted, and you find you didn't really want it anyway. You gain everything and lose everything important. All your friends, your family, for the sake of this idol up there at the top of the career ladder. Food, meant as a blessing, becomes a curse. Wine, as the Bible says, to gladden the heart of man, becomes alcoholism. Drunkenness and poison. It wars against your soul. So holiness, brother and sister, is just, you see, necessary. It is no laughing matter to be a Christian and cultivate fleshy passions at the same time. Apart from anything else, it's bad for you. Supremely so. I sometimes think that, you know, in a sense, kind of in my imagination, my mind, you know, every sinful desire should carry a warning from the Surgeon General's warning, saying, bad for your soul, you know, kills, you know, sinning causes soul cancer, or something like that. It's just bad for you. Wars against your soul. So Peter is telling us that holiness is necessary. And he is telling us, therefore, as his main theme, to abstain and proclaim. First, we have abstain. And we are to abstain or go away from or leave or depart from sinful desires, that is, the lusts or passions of the physical, which brings into disrepute the cause of Christ in this world, even among well-meaning, well-thinking, upright non-Christians. And Peter gives us three reasons to motivate us to abstain. They are, one, that we are beloved, special, chosen, loved. 2. We are aliens and strangers. This is not our home. Don't copy its way of life. 3. Most motivating at all, perhaps, at a sort of very basic level, kind of what's in it for me, sense. These sinful desires, he tells us, war against your soul. They are bad for us. Therefore, quit, leave, depart, abstain, as dearly beloved.
2: That's Josh Moody, and this is The God-Centered Life. Today's session focusing on the admonition to abstain, a bit of don't do this, but we'll switch to a positive do this direction. So I hope you can join us for that. Now, in the meantime, Josh, a few sessions back, we talked about gradual spiritual growth, and then we talked about maturity coming about by sticking to the basics. So is holiness a one-and-done accomplishment?
0: Yeah, it's gradual. 3 key technical biblical words: justification, sanctification, glorification. Justification is a declaration that we're right before God, and it's received through faith, and it's a one-and-done. Sanctification is a gradual process that happens throughout our lives, and then finally, glorification. And so, yeah, becoming more holy is gradual, can be hard work, and yet it has such a huge impact, as we're finding from this part of 1 Peter.
2: So the payoff is worth the effort.
0: Yep.
2: Yeah, excellent. Thanks, Josh. And we'll continue looking at what it means to pursue holiness when we get together next time. Hope you'll be with us for that study. So who is J.C. Ryle? Perhaps not a familiar name to you. John Charles Ryle was born in 1816 and became an Anglican bishop. He was a prolific writer of sermons, books, and expository commentaries. One of his major works is entitled Holiness, where he draws from the same 1 Peter text that we're currently studying here at the God-Centered Life. Now, unlike some fire and brimstone preachers of his day, Ryle was known for his gentleness, humility, and clarity. Our June offer is from J.C. Ryle, presented in his typical clarity. It's a book that is designed to inspire growth in the Lord. Now, don't let the title throw you. This book is called Thoughts for Young Men, but the exhortations are timeless and for all. A great introduction to this author. Having said that, this would make a great gift for, quoting Ryle, those in the prime of life. Lightly edited and updated by Mary Davis, this book is available on our website, GodCenteredLife.org. We'd love to send you a copy. GodCenteredLife.org is that website. Next time we get together, we're going to be talking about ministry with a goal.
0: To proclaim, even non-verbally, we can't be shut up spending all our time with Christians. What does that mean? Well, instead of forming our own soccer league, we could consider joining the soccer league that already exists in the town, actually living such good lives among the pagans.
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3: 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I'm Dodd Morris. We wrapped up Under Pressure Week this last week, Monday through Friday, during Carl and Crew, our Moody Radio morning show. 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
1: Do you remember the Stuff Happens bumper sticker? Well, even if you don't, each of us someday will ask God, why did this happen? Stay with us. We'll talk about that in just a moment. A number of, ready to talk about that. Welcome to Open Line. My name is Michael Rydelnik. I'm Professor Emeritus of Jewish Studies at Moody Bible Institute. This is Moody Radio's Bible Study Across America. I'm so glad to be with you, sitting around the radio kitchen table, taking your questions about the Bible, God, and the spiritual life. If you have a question and you'd like to call, now's the time to call. It's always great to call at the beginning of the program, right here at the top of the hour, because that's when the lines are open. So if you have a question, give me a call right now, 877-548-3675. That's 877-548-3675. 3675. People sometimes say, well, what kind of question should I call about? Well, if you have a question from your reading of the Bible, or if there's something you heard about in a Bible study, and there are questions like that, or perhaps it's just something you heard on a podcast, someone talking about the scriptures, or something about the Lord, or something about ministry, or something perhaps about how to grow in your walk with the Lord, of how to deal with a problem in your spiritual walk. Those are the questions. That's what we talk about. This program is about the Bible, God, and the spiritual life. So those are the kind of calls to make. I think it's funny. Sometimes people call it Stump the Professor, but that's not really what it's about. I don't really want to deal with things that are just trivial. I want to deal with the really important questions that you have about understanding the scriptures. And so, that's what I think is really important. Those are the kind of questions. 877-548-3675. As always, thanks to our team, Tricia, who's away this week, but has done a lot in prepping for our time together. Tricia McMillan, our supervising producer. Lisa Jemty's in the chair. Omer Mendoza's at the desk, doing all things technical. And Simon is answering the phones. Welcome, Simon. This is your first time. Be nice to Simon when you call, because it's his first time all alone there. We're glad that he's there joining the team. Better get yourself a cup of coffee. Open your Bible. We're about to study the scriptures together. When did you ask, why God? Why did you let this happen? It might be receiving a bad diagnosis, or in dealing with an illness or an injury causing, you had an accident, had an injury, or maybe you lost your job. It could have been when facing some sort of financial crisis. It could be dealing with some sort of personal problem or a terrible headline in the news. There's all these things that happen and we wonder, why God? Well, a number of years ago, my friend Larry, who reads through the Bible several times a year, he was telling me about a verse he read that seemed to fly up and appear out of nowhere. He said it seemed as if he'd never read it before. The verse was Job 37:13. And then when I read it, it seemed as if I was also reading it for the very first time, though I'd read Job at least once, or actually a number of times, many, many times. So here's what it says. Job 37:13, whether for correction or for his world or for loving kindness, he, God, causes it to happen. The context of this verse is about nature, wind and snow and ice. And what it says there is that God makes this all happen for correction, for his world, for loving kindness. By application, it refers to everything that happens, I believe, in our lives. It's saying that in his sovereignty, God causes all these difficulties to happen. And when it describes God's purposes, people often comment, and then it describes these three purposes that God has. People often comment on the random nature of the world by saying, stuff happens. But this verse says that when stuff happens, it's not random, but it's by God's design. Job 37:13 says God has three purposes to accomplish through the stuff that happens. First, stuff happens because God corrects us. Verse 13, 37, 13 of Job starts with the phrase, whether for correction. And that means that God gets our attention and teaches us to trust him in tough situations because he is correcting us. All these events are corrective and growth-oriented. God doesn't want to punish us, but to teach us. My friend Barry Leventhal, he's with the Lord now. He was one of the great dads and great granddads of all time. His kids are all grown up now. But when his oldest was in fifth grade, he was a little bit of a rascal. And after some incident, another incident at school, his teacher told the boy that she was going to let his dad know what happened. And his dad was, quote, going to punish him. This young boy kept insisting that his dad would never punish him. Finally, the teacher, frustrated, asked, why would you say that? And the boy replied, my dad never punishes me. He only disciplines me. Here's a 10-year-old boy who understood that his father loved him so much that he would never act in a punitive way. Instead, he would always act for his child's good. He would correct or discipline him. That's what this verse is saying. The stuff that happens in our lives is designed by our loving Father to bring correction to our lives, not punishment. Here's a second reason stuff happens. It's because God wants the good of this world. God's second purpose, found in 37:13 of Job, mentions in this verse that these difficult events are for his world. Natural disasters, which seem devastating, can actually do good for the world. I learned this principle many, many years ago when I was in college. I took a course, field biology. It was called Nature Study. Our professor explained that there was value in forest fires. While we were up looking at this area where there had been a forest fire, he says, while seemingly awful, the forest needs them. Forest fires clear out the brush that needs removal. He showed us that some pine cones could only release their seed under intense heat. The fire was needed to replant trees, while at the same time, it destroyed invasive plant species. Over the long haul, the seemingly terrible events of a forest fire actually renewed the earth. Well, the world always seems to be on fire. Conflicts, wars, natural disasters, so much bad stuff always happening. But God has a purpose for the world in difficult times. It's that people would turn to the Messiah Jesus and trust in him to deal with the crises we're facing. It says in Psalm 120, verse 1, in my distress, I cried to the Lord and he heard me. And so when the world's on fire, it's to bring about good to individual lives. The impact, if we turn to the Lord, will be a better and just world. So for correction for his world, but the ultimate reason stuff happens is because God loves us. The third purpose in the verse, Job 37:13, the third purpose it mentions is for loving kindness. The word for loving kindness is chesed. It means God's loyal love. And that's a great Hebrew word for his loyal love. That's why God does it. Even what seems terrible may be an act of God's kindness. Here's an example. One man got caught in a governmental corruption scandal, and because of that, though he had been a counsel to the president, he ended up in prison. Well, his name was Chuck Colson, and the scandal was known as Watergate. Colson went from working for the president to a prison term. Well, later on, he said that was the most loving thing that God had ever done for him because it brought him to faith in the Messiah Jesus. And it also, through his prison sentence, he learned about a great need, and he started prison fellowship. That has touched thousands of lives. So God allowed all that to happen to Chuck to show him his great and loyal love. So why does bad stuff happen? Why does God allow the dangers and difficulties and distresses of life to occur? He tells us in Job 37:13, whether for correction or for his world or for loving kindness, he causes it to happen. So when we ask, why God, he answers by saying, it's all part of his good plan for us and for the world. Well, I do want to tell you about our current resource, and then we're going to take a call. It's really important resource. I hope everyone will get it. It's called Hitler's Cross. It was written by Pastor Erwin Lutzer. And Pastor Lutzer, who's going to be on with me next week to talk about it, has written this book that talks about how the Nazis used the church to accomplish their agenda. And the reason I think this book is so important is because I actually see anti-Semitism exploding in the world again today. And sadly, just like in Nazi Germany, many people in the church are going along. And I think we really need to read this book. And we want to send it to you as a thank you gift, for a gift of any size. So if Open Line has been something that's ministered to you and you want to give a gift, we want to say thanks. Please, we want you to read this book as well. And so when you give your gift, make sure to ask for Hitler's Cross by Erwin Lutzer. If you'd like to give a gift and receive Hitler's Cross, all you have to do is call 888-644-7122, 888-644-7122, or go to openlineradio.org. Okay, we're going to talk to Tim in Grays Lake, Illinois, listening on WMBI. Welcome to Open Line, Tim. How can I help you?
2: So my question this morning is the devil in terms of his power. I know he can put thoughts in people's head, but can he give dreams and put images in people's minds as well?
1: Where would you find that in Scripture?
2: Well, I know in Scripture it says to put in Judas's mind, he put thoughts in his head to betray Jesus, so he clearly has some...
1: Does it say he put thoughts in his head to betray Jesus? I don't even think it says that. I think what it says that he was the son of perdition, and that's of Judas, and that Satan influenced him to betray the Lord Jesus. But I don't know if he put thoughts in his head. I don't know if Satan can read our thoughts. I don't think he can put dreams in our mind. Maybe if a person was demonized, but not a believer, a person that was possessed by Satan, maybe that person, I don't know. But I don't think he can put dreams or thoughts into a believer's head. That's what I personally think. But I don't have any verse that says he can. So that's an argument from silence, but it does say in 1 John 4:4, I believe, that greater is he who is in you than he who is in the world. And so that's what we rely on. We don't have to be fearful of what the devil can do, because we have one far greater. We have the Holy Spirit indwelling us. Okay, Tim?
2: All righty.
1: Great.
2: Thank you, Michael.
1: Hey, thanks for your call. We're going to take a break here. We come back. You can give me a call. There's a couple of lines still open. You can give me a call, 877-548-3675. That will put you in touch with Open Line. You can ask your question about the Bible, God, and the spiritual life. My name is Michael Rydelnik. The program is called Open Line. So glad to be with you. Stay with us. More questions coming up straight ahead right here on Moody Radio.
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9: 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We are not weak, but powerfully directed. Credit for success goes to the owner, not the stallion. Scripture says with humility comes wisdom, Proverbs 11:2, and humility comes before honor, 15:33. Humility is reverence for the Lord, not self-promotion. With humility, we are to value others more than ourselves, Philippians 2:3. Now there's a countercultural idea. How do we learn humility? Simply, we imitate Jesus.
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1: And we're back. I have to report some news. I just was told by her fantastic tech team that technology was failing us. We were having trouble with our phone lines, and we had to reboot the system. And so we had, I don't know how many people were ready waiting for their call, and they got all kicked off. Now's the time to call back, 877-548-3675. If you were kicked off the phone system, give us a call back. I'm so glad that you called the first time. Give us a call back so you can get back in the in line with your call so that we can talk with you about your questions about the Bible, God, and the spiritual life. So the phone number, again, if you forgot since you called last time, is 877-548-3675. You know what? I mentioned that we have a great team. There are even people that I'm not aware of sometimes working there, making sure the technology gets fixed or keeps working. I'm so grateful. And that was Caleb who was helping us out right there. I love the team that he's there to help with these kinds of things, along with Omar and the producer today, Lisa. She's handling all these kinds of things, overseeing everything. We've got a great call screener, Simon. I love the team. I love the team, and I love the people who are calling, because you're part of the team as well, those of you who are listening. But then there's some people who are really special on the team. They're our kitchen table partners. Those are the people who give monthly to Open Line so we can be on the air weekly. And if you do become a kitchen table partner, or if you have become one, you get a Bible study moment in your email every other week. It's a Bible study prepared exclusively for our kitchen table partners. You just get it in an email, you click on it, you get to listen. Usually it's Eva and me. We've been going through the book of Ephesians. We're heading into the last part of it right now. If you'd like to become a kitchen, and by the way, I believe when you become a kitchen table partner, you don't only have access to that week's kitchen table Bible study moment, but you have access to them all. You can go back and listen to the library of kitchen table moments if that's something that would interest you. You can hear the whole book of Ephesians. But if you would like to become a kitchen table partner, call 888-644-7122. That's 888-644-7122. Or you can go to openlineradio.org. We're going to go to the phones now and talk to Bob in Pembroke Pines, Florida, listening on WRMB. Welcome to Open Line, Bob. How can I help you?
4: Yeah, hi. In 2 Chronicles chapter 21, verse 2, it ends like this. All these were the sons of Jehoshaphat, king of Israel. Jehoshaphat was king of Judah. Why does it say that?
1: 2 Chronicles 21:2, huh? Didn't you call about a question about Chronicles last week as well?
4: Yeah.
1: I'm guessing you're reading a lot in Chronicles these days.
4: In the sight of the Lord. Well, I'm doing Chronicles and Kings. They're great books. People should read them.
1: I agree. There's a simple reason. I actually studied this week, if you can believe it. There's a question about it. There's two possible answers to it. I find it hard. The reason I laughed when you called is because I studied this week, this very week. The two possible problems or explanations. One is that the king of Judah was also the king over all the people of Israel. So it may have used it, because sometimes in the book of Isaiah, for example, when Isaiah is speaking about Judah going into captivity, it says Israel's going into captivity, because it's talking about the people of Israel, so the Jewish people. So that may be one reason why Jehoshaphat is called the king of Israel. Second reason is that there is a textual transmission issue, a scribal issue. I believe the Bible is inerrant in the original manuscript scripts. That's why I believe in inerrancy. But we don't have the original manuscript. We can do textual criticism to try and figure out what was in the original manuscript. And the great Jewish scribes, the Masoretes, in the Middle Ages, what they did is they put in a note on the side of the text that it should read. They didn't want to change what they had, but they believed it should read Judah, because there are many, many texts of the Hebrew Bible, as well as translations like the Greek Septuagint, that say Judah. So the scribes, though they didn't want to mess around with the actual text of the Bible, they believed that the original manuscript, actually said Judah and not Israel. So both those are the two explanations that are given. I lean towards the second, that it really said Judah in the original, just as the Septuagint has it. Okay?
4: Okay, that's all. That solves the mystery. I just wanted to add, you talked about her Luther's book.
1: Yeah.
4: I am reading it, and you're very correct. I wish that should be mandatory reading in Bible colleges.
1: Well, thank you.
4: I have a great day.
1: Thanks for your comment, Bob, and thanks for reading the book. I appreciate it. Again, if you would like to get a copy of Hitler's Cross, that's what we're talking about, this book that is our current resource, all you have to do is call 888-644-7122 or go to openlineradio.org and give a gift. And for a gift of any size, we'll say thanks by sending you a copy of Hitler's Cross. Okay, we're going to talk with Jerry in Georgia. Welcome to Open Line, Jerry. How can I help you today?
5: Thank you for taking my call. I've had a question about Paul when he said, in where his thorn in the flesh, he said that he knew a man above 14 years ago, whether in the body or out of the body, he didn't know. And he saw things that he couldn't repeat and couldn't tell people. Chronologically, if you look back 14 years, when they drug him out of the city and left him for dead, is it possible that he was dead and his disciples got around him and helped him?
1: I think if Paul had been resurrected, he would have told us. But what he's talking about in 2 Corinthians 12 is a vision that he had of the presence of God, being up in God's the first heaven is the sky. The first heaven is the sky. The second heaven is the atmosphere, the space we would call it. And then the third heaven is the abode of God, the presence of God. And I think that's all he was talking about when he said that he was in the third heaven, that he had a vision of that. I don't think that he ever died, or he would have told us that he died and was resurrected. He'd written a book and, you know, a book about that, and got it published by some secular publishing company with all sorts of, no, I'm teasing here. That's, he wrote books. He wrote many books and never said that he died and was raised again. So, that's just my understanding of it, Jerry. He would have told us. We're going to talk next with, who are we talking next with? Lisa. Oh, there we go. I'm sorry. Ohi in listening in Texas on the Houston area, I think, on KHCB. Welcome to Open Line, Ohi. How can I help you?
6: Thank you for taking my call. I just wanted to find out from you, how do we differentiate between God's discipline and God's punishment?
1: Well, I would say, first of all, that you're asking how does a follower of Jesus, a genuine follower of Jesus, differentiate God's discipline from his punishment, right?
6: Yes.
1: I don't believe God ever punishes us, so we don't have to differentiate. And the reason I say that is it says in Hebrews 12 that God disciplines us. He corrects us. If you look at Hebrews 12, because there's no judgment, there's no condemnation for believers, Romans 8 tells us. And that's what punitive action would be. But Hebrews 12, I'm turning to it right now, says this. Hebrews 12 says, endure suffering as discipline. God is dealing with you as sons. For what son is there that a father does not discipline? But if you are without discipline, which all receive, then you are illegitimate children and not sons. So what the saying is, if if you are receiving punishment, then you're not his child. But if you're receiving discipline, that's what God does for his children. We had natural fathers who disciplined us and we respected them. Shouldn't we submit even more to the Father of spirits and live? For they disciplined us for a short time based on what seemed good to them. But he does it for our benefit so that we can share his holiness. And then he says, no discipline seems enjoyable at the time, but painful. Later on, however, it yields the fruit of peace and righteousness to those who have been trained by it. It's God always disciplines his children. Now, discipline can have two kinds of aspects to it. It could be corrective, in that there's something, an issue in our life that he needs to correct, an area of sin, an area of weakness, something like that. And so he disciplines us with correction. Then there are other times where he anticipates an area where we need growth for the future. And so just like a spiritual discipline that happens in our lives, it's something that we do on a regular basis. That is that kind of discipline, which I would call preventative discipline or anticipatory discipline. He's working on an area in our lives to give us strength for the future. So those are the kinds of disciplines that God has. But he never, ever punishes his children. He only disciplines us. Ohi, does that help you, I hope, to understand God's love?
6: Yes, it does. Thank you.
1: Yeah, I'm so glad you called with that, because sometimes believers have this view of God that he's hard and harsh, but he's a God who is easy to please, who loves us as his children. It's not like this harsh, fire-breathing deity sending lightning bolts down to crush us. What he is doing is he's building our lives, strengthening our lives, working to make our lives closer to him, to yield the peaceful fruit of righteousness in our lives. That's what's so important to understand about how God is working. It's for our good always. Well, we're going to come back with the mailbag in just a bit. Eva's bringing it in. Trish put it together, but Eva's dragging it in. So glad that we get to talk about the questions you mailed in. Stay with us. Open Line is coming right back. I'm Michael Radelnik. Stay with us. More questions coming up straight ahead.
11: 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My name is Joe Pitt. Psalm 90, verse 12, teaches to number our days carefully so that we may develop wisdom in our hearts. Life moves fast, faster than it ever has, between work, family, notifications, responsibilities. But Jesus invites you and I to slow down and live with intention. So when we pause long enough to notice God's presence, we can make wiser choices, and we, as a result, love people better and stop letting hurry shape our character more than Jesus.
12: Life can feel like a baseball game. Some days you hit a home run, other days you strike out, and it's okay. The scoreboard doesn't define your value. God's love does. I'm Diana, and this is Let's Dialogue. So even when you strike out, God is cheering for you. He wants you to keep swinging, trying, trusting him with every pitch, every curveball that life throws at you. Why? Well, let's go to 1 Peter 5, verse 7. Cast all your anxiety on him because he cares for you. God is on your team. He wants victory for you. Also, baseball teaches focus and discipline. For example, a batter cannot hit a pitch if they're not paying attention. Life with God is similar. Keeping our eyes on Christ helps us stay grounded and make winning choices that honor him. I'm Diana. You can find me on Facebook at Let's Dialogue.
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1: Welcome back to Open Line. So glad to be with you today, and so glad that you've written in. 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It goes into the FEBC mailbag, which is what we're here for. 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

0: some things before we actually get to the questions. I'm glad you're here.
1: Ready.
0: Okay.
1: I'm glad I'm here too.
0: There are things that we are doing coming up that I need to mention to people.
1: Okay. I'm very excited for you to mention these things.
0: Okay. And this is why people are going to be excited, is because you'll be there.
1: Oh, yeah. Right.
0: Okay. So on June 27th, we're having our Chicagoland Open Line Live event.
1: Yeah. People come.
0: Yeah.
1: Do the program live.
0: Yeah. Chesterton, Indiana, which is part of the Chicagoland area. And we're getting close. It's 2 weeks away. So if you were thinking about coming, now's the time to sign up. What you do,
1: cancel all your other plans.
0: Yeah, cancel all plans. It'll be a live audience asking the questions right there. And then afterwards, I'll be teaching on Are We in the Last Days after our lunch break. It's going to be a great time. Eva will be joining me to answer questions.
1: It'll be fun.
0: It's going to be a great time. And,
1: But
0: wait, there's more. Exactly. Then there's an event coming up, that is next fall, November. It just went live. You can go to moodyconferences.com. That's the summit on opposing anti-Semitism, or actually the summit opposing the new Christian anti-Semitism.
1: Yeah, that's right on our campus, right?
0: Right on the campus in Chicago, November 7th, 2026. It's going to be very important. We're going to have Everett Piper, former president of Oklahoma. He's president emeritus of Oklahoma Wesleyan speak. I'll be speaking. Mark Yarbrough, president of Dallas Seminary, will be speaking.
1: Put this on your calendar, guys.
0: It's
1: November may seem far, but it's not that far. Write it down. Yeah.
0: There's workshops that will be happening. It's going to be great. And then also, one last thing that I need to mention is we're going to do a 100th anniversary of Moody Radio Alaska Cruise. Carl Clausen and I will be teaching on that. Micah Tyler will be leading worship, and we're going to have a great time in Alaska next June, just a year from now. I hope you'll take a look at that. There's a banner at openlineradio.org across the top. You can click on that.
1: Okay, so you have a year. So from now,
0: but now's the time, because
1: from now to then, for every birthday, anniversary, Christmas, just ask people, give me money so I can go on this 100th anniversary radio tour with Michael and Carl.
0: Yeah, that's so, it. And Eva, people want to go because you're going to be there.
1: Oh, so. We're going to have a great time.
0: Yeah. Okay. Now,
1: okay,
0: now that I've done all the things that we need to do to get together with people, let's go ahead with the mailbag.
1: All right. So Tammy, who wrote on Facebook, said, after Moses led the Israelites out of Egypt to the promised land, where was the Ark of the Covenant? And during the 40 years of wandering, how did the priests carry out the sacrifices?
0: Well, I wasn't there.
1: Don't say that. Of course we know that.
0: But what I understand is that right at the beginning, at the Sinai Covenant, when Israel sinned with the golden calf, right? What they did is they received directions for building. Moses was up receiving directions for how to build the tabernacle. And then after he came down and threw down the tablets.
1: Moses came down, yeah.
0: Yeah. Mm-hmm. Then he went back up and resolved issues between God and Israel, was mediating for Israel. But there was a new revival of the covenant, a reinstatement, or a renewal of the covenant, I should say. And then what happens is that they build the tabernacle. And so previously,
1: which is like a movable tent of
0: Right? there had been an altar before, but then they built this tent, this meeting place with God, the Mishkan, and that's where they offered sacrifices.
1: Okay.
0: And then they took it with them wherever they went.
1: Right, mm-hmm. Right. And there were enough sacrificial animals for the priests to offer those sacrifices.
0: Yeah, people often say, why did they need manna? Why did they need quail? They had all these animals with them. But they were preserving, I believe, their animals for use of sacrifice.
1: All right. So now Sandra has a kind of a parallel or add-on kind of question. She says about where was the ark? Sandra listens from WGRN in Indiana and wants to know, where was the Ark of the Covenant in Jesus' day, or was the Holy of Holies empty?
0: During the earthly ministry of Jesus, where was the Ark of the Covenant? No one knows. It seems to have been lost after 586 with the destruction by the Babylonians.

0: custodians of the temple. Some people think it was taken to Babylon. Some people think it was buried underneath the temple and lost there, and it's still there. Some people believe it was brought by Jeremiah to Egypt, which is why they made the movie
1: Raiders of the Lost Ark. Yeah, that's right.
0: And some people believe it is today in a warehouse, a government warehouse in the United States.
1: Right. So it was.
0: But that's a movie.
1: That's a movie, right? Yeah. So let me see. Am I understanding this? It was taken after the wilderness wanderings. It was in Israel. It was in always in Jerusalem, or not always in Jerusalem.
0: No, it was it. Where was it? In biblical days, it was brought several places, the Ark of the Covenant, but mostly it was in Shiloh.
1: Ah, yeah, mostly in Shiloh.
0: For about, I think, 480 years.
1: Yeah, a long time, 370 years or something.
0: I'll tell you, one of the cool things about going to Israel is if you ever get to go to Israel and get to go to Shiloh itself, there's a sort of a higher level area where they have found that the dimensions, the flat part of this top of the, I wouldn't call it a mountain.
1: So it's an archaeological area, ruin.
0: Yeah. They found the flat part on the top is exactly the size of what the tabernacle was. And also all behind it, all these sacrificial bones, and they were all kosher animals. So they know that this is the place where for 480 years the tabernacle stood. And it is really remarkable to be there.
1: And then it went from there to Jerusalem, and then after Babylon disappeared from our knowledge.
0: Yeah. And so, yes, in the first century, in the second temple, and up until Herod rebuilt it, and the temple that Jesus taught at, I believe that the Holy of Holies did not have an ark. It was presumed that the sacrifices were just offered in there, but without, maybe they built an altar or something in there. I don't know, but it doesn't say.
1: Oh, very interesting. Do we have time for another question?
0: Yeah, one more.
1: Okay, let's do one more. Kelly, who listens on KHCB in Texas, and Larry on Facebook have a question. They're two different people, but a similar question about the lion and the lamb. They said, I've seen a lot of Christmas cards with the pictures of the lion and the lamb and often hear the phrase lion and the lamb. Isn't this a mistake? I think that I read Isaiah said the wolf would lie down with the lamb, and what about this is important?
0: Well, Isaiah 11 does indeed say this. The wolf will live with the lamb, and the leopard will lie down with the goat, the calf, the young lion. There we go. That's a calf, not a lamb. The calf, the young lion, and the fatling will be together, and a child will lead them. So I think the lion and the lamb is just sort of a conflation of all those. And it's
1: kind of poetic-y.
0: Yeah, it's not. I think it's developed in English because of the alliteration.
1: Mm-hmm. And is it important?
0: Well, it captures the idea that, and I think this is what the text is saying, that in the Messianic kingdom, predatory animals will no longer be predatory.
1: Mm. And will be the peaceable kingdom.
0: Yeah, it'll be a peaceable kingdom. Not just between people, they'll no longer make war, but even the animals will no longer be predatory.
1: Oh, good. Thank you.
0: That's a good thing.
1: Yeah, Larry and Kelly. That helps.
0: Yeah. Well, we're going to take a break here. And when we come back, we'll take more of your calls. The phone number, 877-548-3675. If you want to send a question in, you can go to openlineradio.org and click on the link that says Ask Michael a Question. That was Eva Rydelnik. I'm Michael Rydelnik. So glad that we're together. Stay with us, because more questions are coming up straight ahead right here on Open Line.
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0: And we're back. I'm Michael Rydelnik. So glad to be with you talking about your questions about the Bible, God, and the spiritual life. I want to thank Chosen People Ministries for partnering with us. We've been on the air now 14 years, and Chosen People Ministries has been our partner since day one. So grateful for them. And what they do is they offer you something special. It's a free gift. And right now they're offering a book called Israel, the Land and the People. It's a coffee table-sized book with great pictures of the land of Israel and the people who live there. And what's really cool about it is if you've never been, it'll kind of give you a taste of what it's like to be in Israel. And if you have been, it'll remind you of that great time that you had there. So if you'd like a copy of Israel, the Land and the People, with the prayer points that are included in it, I hope you'll go to openlineradio.org. That's our website. Click on the link that says a free gift from Chosen People Ministries, and then you can sign up for your own copy of Israel, the Land and the People. And we're going to go right back to the phones now, talk with Pam in Minnesota, listening on 102.7. Welcome to Open Line, Pam. How can I help you?
9: Thank you. Thank you so much.
0: Sure.
9: I was reading Isaiah 43 this morning, chapter specifically to Israel, and I came across a common promise that Christians receive for themselves too, where it says, "When you pass through the waters, I will be with you, and through the rivers, they will not overflow you. When you walk through the fire, you will not be scorched, nor will the flame burn you," etc. And I was wondering if we as Christians, because of the redemption of Jesus, can we claim and stand on those scriptures that are to Israel?
0: Mm-hmm. Well, I want to be really careful. I think that Israel did get burned sometimes, just so you know. And so what is that promise to Israel? Let's talk about that. It's basically saying that God's going to be with Israel through every difficulty they face, whether it's I think it's using it metaphorically. I will be with you when you pass through floods or when you go through the fire. When it says the flame will not touch you, it means you won't be destroyed. God's going to be faithful to Israel so that even when they go through captivity and difficulty and exile and suffering, God will not allow his people to be destroyed. Don't you think that's what the promise is there?
9: Yes. Yeah. I guess that's what it sounds like. Right.
0: Yeah. That's what it is. So here's the thing. In what we know is that the Lord Jesus taught us that he will never leave us or forsake us, that he will be with us through everything. And that's a good New Testament principle that we have.
9: Mm-hmm.
0: And so by application, and that's what I think is really important that we get, by application, we can say that this promise applies to individual followers of Jesus too, because he will never allow us to be destroyed. We may even die, but what will he do? He will bring us into his presence. We'll be with him. And so we will never be cut off from him. He'll always be with us and ultimately bring us home. And so by application, I think we can quote it, but not because it's directly written to us. But the whole Bible is ours, and we can take principles from what God promised Israel, and if the New Testament is teaching it as well, we can apply it to ourselves.
9: Right. Okay, so if the New Testament of Jesus has confirmed something that is the same in the Old Testament, then we can we can believe that that is for us.
0: Yeah, yeah. Isn't that good? Okay. That's because you know what? One of the worst things we do sometimes is when we, I believe this, when we're very precise about a promise to Israel, which I am, I'm very, very clear. Then sometimes we go to the New Testament and we don't see that very same thing. I'll give you the example. When Israel, under the covenant, they were supposed to obey the Mosaic covenant, and God promised that they would get rain in the proper season, they would have abundant crops and have a great harvest if they were obedient to the word. That's in Deuteronomy 28 through 30, right? And I hear preachers today take those verses and say, if you give your money to my radio program or to my TV program, God's going to bless you by making you rich. Well, no, that's not true. But you what you can look at the New Testament, and in 2 Corinthians 8 and 9, Paul talks about that there will be a harvest if we're generous and sacrificial, but it'll be a harvest of righteousness in our lives, but not that we'll get rich. And so we can kind of take the principle, but it's not going to be material prosperity, but spiritual prosperity that we get in our lives when we're obedient. So we have to be really careful when we look at these promises in the Old Testament, and then, okay, how does the New Testament confirm it before we apply it? Does that help understanding that?
9: Yes.
0: Yeah.
9: Yes, so much. Thank you so much. I've wondered for years. So that's great.
0: Hey, I'm so glad you called. I really appreciate it, Pam. We're going to talk with Stephanie in Illinois, listening on WMBI. Welcome to Open Line, Stephanie. How can I help you?
10: Good morning, and thank you so much for taking my call. I've been a longtime listener, and it's truly a blessing. I heard you speak to a previous caller about the original manuscripts and that we no longer have them. So it got me thinking about the Dead Sea Scrolls, and I know they were created by the Essenes. But I'm just trying to understand, what about King James? Did they have the original manuscripts?
0: Oh, they didn't even have as good a manuscripts as we do.
10: Really?
0: Yeah, that's why the more modern versions of the Bible, especially with the New Testament, things like the ESV or the New American Standard or the HCSB, they're better than the King James because they're based on earlier and better manuscripts. So, that's my opinion. People get mad at me when I say it. But the Dead Sea Scrolls were not the original manuscripts of the Bible. They were copied by either Qumran or Essenes, and there were also some of the manuscripts from the Dead Sea Scrolls were brought from Jerusalem to the Dead Sea area to preserve them, maybe when the Romans were coming to destroy the city. So we have some that were made copies by the Qumran community there that where we found them, and some that were brought and hidden there from Jerusalem. So, but they were not the original. We don't have the original documents. We don't have the original Isaiah. We don't have the original Torah that Moses wrote. But what we conjecture that there was someone that was putting that whole thing together, someone like Ezra, a biblical author, and he put that together into the Old Testament. We conjecture that there was like a primary Bible, Old Testament, about the 5th century BC, 450 BC or so, that Ezra did that. And then it was copied and copied and copied. But we don't have the original. What we're doing when we look at the various texts that we have, the Dead Sea Scrolls helped a lot to show us what was the earliest. And one of the things that, and this will give you confidence in the Bible, Stephanie, the earliest Old Testament that we had was a Masoretic text. The Masoretes were scribes from about 1000, from the year 1000, the Middle Ages. And when they found the Dead Sea Scrolls, they found the entire book of Isaiah. And it was 99.44%. I mean, there's some slight variations, a word added here, a spelling different there. But basically, it is the same exact Isaiah from 1000 AD, but now it's from 200 BC. So it threw back and it showed us that for 1200 years, the scribes were faithful and they kept the text clear. And so it should give you confidence in the scribes and how they handled the sacred text. Now, we still can do textual criticism. We compare it to the Septuagint. We compare it to the fragments that we have from the Dead Sea Scrolls. But still, what we know is that we have a correct Bible, and we can look at it and have confidence that this is God's word. Okay, Stephanie? Thanks for your call. Thanks for listening, everyone. That's the first hour. I can't believe how quickly it goes. Keep listening. 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We'll be back in a moment, so stay with us.
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14: 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I'm getting frustrated having to always clean up after him. 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
15: To me, this is one of those things where you make requests, but not demands. 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And by imperfections, I mean those things your mate cannot or will not change. So settle into reality. 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
1: Hello, friends. It's time for the second hour of Open Line with me, Michael Rajelnik, Professor Emeritus of Jewish Studies and Bible at Moody Bible Institute, and time for Moody Radio's Bible Study Across America. It's where Moody answers your questions about the Bible, God, and the spiritual life. 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The phone number here is 877-548-3675. It's a great time to call at the top of the hour. We've got three lines open right now. So if you want to get your call in, now's a great time to call. 877-548-3675. And if you can't get through, but I'm sure you will, because there's three lines open right now, 877-548-3675. But sometimes people just want to leave a message and put it in the mailbag. The way to do that is go to openlineradio.org. Click on the link that says Ask Michael a Question. You can fill out the form there, and your question will be added to the mailbag. When you go to openlineradio.org, there's a link there about our current resource that I'd love to tell you about. It's called Hitler's Cross. It's the story of how Hitler used the German church to advance his evil ideas, his evil agenda, and how the church succumbed to that, sadly. And so it's important that we read this book, because I believe today we see, unfortunately, the church succumbing to the same kind of evil anti-Semitism that we see growing in the world today. I think it's a very important book. It's a phenomenal book by Erwin Lutzer, and it's yours if you give a gift of any size to Open Line. We want to say thanks and send you a copy of Hitler's Cross by Erwin Lutzer. How do you do it? Well, call 888-644-7122. That's 888-644-7122. Or go to our website, openlineradio.org. And when you go there, you can give a gift. And when you do, make sure you ask for a copy of Hitler's Cross. I would like everyone to read this book. I think it's really important, especially at this time. By the way, next week, I'll be having a conversation with Erwin Lutzer, and you can call him and talk to him about the book. So that's kind of fun for you, I think. Fun for me. He'll be on with me next week right here on Open Line to talk about Hitler's Cross. Well, we're going to go right back to the phones now and speak with John in Ohio, listening on WCRF. Welcome to Open Line, John. How can I help you today?
2: How you doing, Mike? I've been listening to you for quite a while now, I really enjoy you.
1: Thank you.
2: My question is about the woman at the well. Jesus says she had five husbands, and the guy she's with is not her husband. I've heard some people say that she was committing adultery. But what if her five husbands passed away and she just remarried each time, and the guy she's with now is just her fiancé? Mm-hmm. Am I missing something?
1: Well, I think that's reading something into it that's not there. It's possible that she's a widow in some sense, but if you've had five husbands die, I'd be cautious about being number six, I guess, black widow and all. But that's not really what's being said here. She was a woman of questionable character. It's why some people believe that she was there at midday getting water to kind of keep out of the, because normally people don't do that at midday because it's too hot. And so women would get water early in the morning, late in the afternoon when it was cooler. And she was there because she didn't want the abuse that she would receive for being an immoral woman. And the fifth husband was actually the one that she was with then. She's had five husbands. And the one you're with now, number five, he's not even really your husband. He's someone you're just living with. And that's what that's talking about. So she had questionable moral character, which is why I think the disciples were a little shocked that not only was the Lord Jesus speaking to a Samaritan, but a Samaritan woman, but not only a Samaritan woman, an immoral Samaritan woman. And that's where I think that's the whole surprise of the Lord Jesus. You know, that gives me a lot of hope because the Lord Jesus reached out to me when I didn't care anything about wanting to follow him. And there are a lot of questionable things in my life, even as a teenager, and he still reached out to me. And to when I look at people out there, instead of looking at them as being, oh, those are such bad people, they don't want anything to do with the Lord, I can be his agent and talk with them and introduce them to Jesus and be concerned for them instead of just repudiating them because of their, you know, questionable moral character. That's what I would say about this. Okay?
2: One more thing to you real quick.
1: Yeah, sure.
2: I've been listening to Moody Radio since Mike Kellogg.
1: Ah!
2: Did you ever meet?
1: Of course. Of course. Mike Kellogg, dear, he's with the Lord now, but I love Mike Kellogg. And he was a favorite of the students. He used to teach how to tell storytelling, or it was called oral interpretation at Moody. And he was just a phenomenal teacher. When I first started doing Open Line, I have to tell you, not that I'm so great now, but I had a hard time with not answering the Bible questions. That's something I had been doing my whole life. But I had a hard time with being a radio host. And it was one of the people that took me aside and found an area where I could improve. And he said, hey, you're doing well. He was encouraging. Then he said, but there is an area you could improve in. And are you open to hearing it? And I said, yes, yes, please. And he voluntarily helped me learn how to talk on the radio. And God bless him for that. I appreciate his godly character, his heart for people, and his ministry in my life personally, which I appreciate so much. So glad you've been listening since then. It's a long time. And thank you, John.
2: Questions, but I'll call you next week with my next one.
1: Okay, good. You keep calling. Thank you so much for calling, John. I appreciate it. We're going to talk to Eric in Orlando, Florida, listening on WRMB. Welcome to Open Line, Eric. How can I help you?
3: Hello, sir. It's an honor.
1: It's an honor for me to talk with you. Thank you.
3: Thank you, sir. So I have a question in reference to Deuteronomy 5:8, the commandments to Israel.
1: Mm-hmm.
3: I wanted to know, was God commanding them not to make any images in any form at all, and or mainly so that they wouldn't turn to any objects as their god and worship it?
1: Mm-hmm. Here's what it is. Ready? Don't make an idol for yourself in the shape of anything in the heavens or above or on the earth below or the waters under the earth. You must not bow down to them. In other words, don't make any image that you're going to call God. Don't make any idols. It's not saying you can't take a picture of your granddaughter. You know?
3: Right.
1: It's saying, don't make an image that you're going to worship as an idol. Okay?
3: Okay.
1: Yeah.
3: Okay.
1: By the way, we do that all the time. We've got this little idol that we have in our living rooms or our family rooms. It's got a screen on it, and we spend hours before it. So I would be careful about that, too. Okay?
3: Yes, sir. Yes, yeah. Sir. Yes, sir. Thank you very much.
1: Yeah, thanks for your call. We're going to talk with Jack in Illinois, listening on WMBI. How can I help you, Jack?
4: Hi, good morning, Dr. Idelnik. I enjoy your show.
1: Thanks.
4: In Revelations 2:26, in the Message Thyatira, it says, "He who overcomes and he who keeps my deeds until the end, to him I will give authority over the nations." So, he who overcomes, is that all believers? And then secondly, who are those in the nations that he's giving authority over?
1: I do think that all believers, followers of Jesus, are overcomers. And if we're not overcoming, he takes us home. But what that's talking about, if that's the church there, that's the ones who are in the church who are overcoming, they will have authority over the nations. And which nations? I'm not sure. It says that we're going to rule with the Lord Jesus one day, and he will assign us which nations that we'll be ruling over in the Messianic kingdom. Okay?
4: Assisting him. Probably in the millennium. We're talking about in the millennium then?
1: Yes.
4: All right. Okay. That answers my questions. I appreciate that.
1: Yeah. I'm so glad you called. I really appreciate it. Well, we're coming up right now on our break. And when we come back, we'll take more of your questions. The phone number here, 877-548-3675. You can call with your question about the Bible, God, or the spiritual life. My name is Michael Rydelnik. You're listening to Open Line on Moody Radio. Stay with us. We're going to come right back at you in just a moment with more questions, more answers, and more study of God's Word on this Bible study across America. Be right back.
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11: In Steven Spielberg's new movie Disclosure Day, now in theaters, the acclaimed director once again asks, what if aliens arrived on Earth? This time, the existence of aliens is an established fact for those at the shadowy agency Wardex. They intend to keep a lid on that secret. Danny Kellner once worked for Wardex, but now, with the help of Kansas City TV weatherwoman Margaret Fairchild, they're determined to blow that lid clean off. Disclosure Day explores how the revelation of aliens in our midst would undermine many people's understanding of God. Those murky spiritual themes get paired with harsh profanity and high-octane peril. So we're giving Disclosure Day a 3 out of 5 for family friendliness. Read the full review at PluggedIn.com/radio. And be sure to follow us on Facebook, Instagram, and YouTube. I'm Adam Holtz with the Plugged In Movie Review by Focus on the Family.
1: Welcome back to Open Line. So glad to be with you on this weekend. It's a great time to study God's Word together in this Bible study across America. My name is Michael Rydelnik. I'm so glad that we're together. I did want to thank you. Many of you have responded to becoming Kitchen Table Partners, and we're in our last month of the fiscal year. And so I wanted to mention about becoming a Kitchen Table Partner, because if you do it now, that will give us really a great way of planning for next year. Now, I'm so glad for everyone that listens. I'm so glad that people who occasionally give a gift, but I'm certainly not trying to pressure anyone. But if you've been really thinking about, you think that God is using the scriptures from Open Line in your life, and it's been an encouragement to you, and you're thinking about becoming a Kitchen Table Partner, now's a great time to do it, because it will really help us in this coming year as we kind of plan for the next fiscal year here at Moody Radio. So it's kind of arbitrary. I'm not trying to, but I was hoping that even this month, there would be 50 people in the month of June who would consider becoming Kitchen Table Partners. And by the way, when you do become a Kitchen Table Partner, one of my favorite things is we get to produce a Bible study moment, an audio Bible study. They get in your email every other week. It's our way of saying thanks for being a Kitchen Table Partner. People who, and this is one of the other benefits, you get a mug that says Kitchen Table Partner, and it has an Open Line on the other side that's got our logo on it. And also, if you give a gift of $30 or more a month, then you get to use the Moody Publishers website and get 50% off on all books that you buy, which is what a great advantage. So it's a great thing, but just consider if you're maybe one of the 50 that want to sign up to become Kitchen Table Partners right now in the month of June. If you are, then the phone number is 888-644-7122, or you can go to openlineradio.org or 888-644-7122 if calling is easier for you. We're going to go right to the phones now. Bob in Lake Worth, Florida, listening on WRNB. Welcome to Open Line, Bob. How can I help you?
12: I am a pre-tribber, good or bad. I'm not sure. I just happen to see that in the Bible. Mm-hmm. And are there any church fathers that actually have written about that? Because there's a lot of things on the internet saying not.
1: Yeah. Well, first of all, let's say there wasn't. I'm going to say there is, but let's presume there wasn't. What many people say, as you're talking about on the internet, about the pre-trib rapture, is that it came up. John Nelson Darby came up with it. No one ever thought of it before. It's a late teaching. It was in the 19th century, and so it's got to be wrong then. Well, the truth of it is, Darby taught it from Scripture, and it's been studied in Scripture. And I wouldn't say it's a new doctrine. I would call it a recovered doctrine. Okay?
12: Yep.
1: A recovered doctrine. And what I mean by that is sort of like the New Testament clearly teaches justification by faith. And yet, by the time you get to the second century, the clear teaching about justification by faith is not present in a lot of the church. And in fact, it's pretty much lost until you come to the Reformation in the 16th century. So that's pretty late when you think about it, 15 centuries of no justification by faith. And so if you tell someone, there are some people from other traditions who don't agree with the Reformation of the 16th century, and they say, oh, your doctrine is new. We have the original doctrine from the fathers. And the answer that my Reformed friends give who are not pre-trib, they'll say, oh, justification by faith is a recovered doctrine, not a new doctrine. It was recovered by the Reformers. And I would say the same thing about the pre-trib rapture. That's just my answer on that one. However, Pseudo-Ephraim, which was about a 4th century church father writing, not famous, but he mentions a pre-trib rapture. Irenaeus, a very famous apologist from the 2nd century, seems to mention a pre-trib rapture. There are others in the Middle Ages, monks, that writing seem to believe in a pre-trib rapture. So though it's rare, it is, you can find it. And there's a really good book that's a technical history book. It's called Dispensationalism Before Darby. Dispensationalism Before Darby. It was written by William Watson. And William Watson was a professor of history. He died suddenly a couple of years ago, and we miss him. But he was a professor of history at Colorado Christian University, excellent historian, and he wrote that book, Dispensationalism Before Darby, and he goes through the whole history of the church that shows dispensational teachings that were prevalent in the church from way before Darby. Okay?
12: Beautiful. Recovered. I like that word, recovered. That's what I'm going to use from now on out.
1: That's great.
12: So just quick note, I was a friend of Don Cole.
1: Oh,
12: so that
1: wonderful.
12: Goes back a little while.
1: Yeah.
12: So anyway, thanks.
1: Oh, I'm so glad Don Cole, when I was a student at Moody, I used to listen to him. He had a radio program that predated Open Line. It was called Ask the Pastor. And I would listen to that sometimes at night on Moody Radio. And then, of course, he was the host of Open Line. In case you're listening and don't know who Don Cole was, he used to answer Bible questions. Even after he retired from Moody Radio, two nights a week, he would host Open Line during the week and answer Bible questions. And God used him in a great, great way. And it's a little nerve-wracking when they reintroduced Open Line to ask to host a program like that when they had such a great radio Bible teacher like Don Cole, and then I have to go sit in, even though it's a different time, same name. I got a lot of emails when I first started on Open Line saying, I don't know who are you. Who do you think you are? You're no Don Cole, which is true. I am not Don Cole. I can't be that. But glad that I get to sit in his chair a little bit. We're going to talk with Justin in Tennessee, listening on the Moody Radio app. Glad you're listening. How can I help you, Justin?
13: Hey, Dr. Rodelnik. Been a long time, but calling back. I'm live from Bucky's.
1: Bucky's, really?
13: Yeah. I'm on my way to Florida right now, and you had a caller who had called in and asked a question, and I've been chewing on something very similar for years, so I had to follow him up. Mm-hmm. So my question is, the letters to the seven churches, some of those churches had some pretty stern warnings, and I agree with you that God doesn't punish his children, but he gives them correction and discipline. So I was trying to figure out how to reconcile some of this. If you could help me, I'd be appreciative.
1: Well, there's some warnings, for example, that he'll put out. The churches are the seven lamps. The seven lampstands are the seven churches. And then he warns that he'll take out their lampstand. That is not saying that he's going to lose individual believers. What that's saying is this church is going to be shut down if you're unfaithful. That's what that is saying. And sadly, one of the things that Pastor Lutzer has pointed out, I know in one of his books, but I don't remember which one, is when he went to a seven churches of the Book of Revelation tour, he saw that they were all gone. That Turkey, where they where these churches were, Asia Minor, but now Turkey, their lampstands have been put out. It's a Muslim country, and these churches are really not operating anymore. And so that's what I think those warnings are, that those churches, if they lack faithfulness, they will cease to be operative as churches in those areas. Does that help?
13: Okay. Yeah. So some of the specifics then that were given to some of those churches, like, I don't know if it was Thyatira or something about that woman Jezebel called herself a prophetess and then cast you on a sickbed, a tribulation, yeah, or something like that. So we're looking at more just corrective, yep, warnings, or else consequences would, yep, follow.
1: It says, I have this against you, the Thyatira. This is in Revelation 2. Verse 20, I have this against you. You tolerate that woman, Jezebel, who calls herself a prophetess and teaches and deceives my slaves to commit sexual immorality and to eat meat sacrificed to idols. Now, first of all, I don't think there is a person who is literally named Jezebel. No one would name their daughter Jezebel. That'd be,
13: like, right,
1: you know, no one names their kid Adolf these days, or they shouldn't, right? Right? But what happens is that she was basically trying to syncretize paganism with Christianity, having, you know, meat, not just going to Zeus's butcher shop and buying meat sacrificed to idols. She wanted believers to go to the temples and participate in pagan worship. And part of that was the meat sacrificed to idols and also the sexual immorality with temple prostitutes. And he's really harsh with her. I don't think she's a believer. I gave her time to repent, but she does not want to repent of her sexual immorality. I will throw her into a sickbed, and those who commit adultery with her, meaning spiritual adultery with God, with her into the great tribulation, unless they repent of her practices. So what that's saying is that she's going to face the consequences of being a non-believer because she's not a believer, if she doesn't repent and turn to the Lord. That's what I thought too.
13: So yeah. I appreciate you clarifying that. It seems to me that there's always going to be tares among the wheat, so to speak. Not everyone in these churches are born from above, right?
1: That's it. And we'll only at the judgment, that's when it all shake out. You know, we don't know now. So
13: okay. Well, hey, I appreciate your time.
1: Yeah, thanks for your call. Appreciate it. Have a good time at Bucky's. Get a barbecue sandwich for me, okay?
13: Sounds good. Take care.
1: Okay, bye. We're going to talk to Ed in Baltimore, Maryland, listening on WRBS. Welcome to Open Line, Ed. How can I help you?
14: Hi, Doc. How are you? Doc, I'm calling you about something that has perplexed me and kind of confused me for years. mm-hmm. about the 144,000. And I've heard so much from different churches, you know, a Catholic, Protestant, Jehovah Witnesses, and it seems like the Witnesses claimed the 144,000, and that was, what, mm-hmm. early 90s, it'd be millions by now or something. Could you clear that up, Doc, please?
1: Your question, then, is who are the 144,000 in Revelation 7?
14: Yes, sir. I've heard Jewish zealots and okay. every other thing, premillennial.
1: Well, here's what I understand. I'll take it from the text, okay, in 144,000, and I heard the number of those who were sealed, 144,000 sealed from every tribe of the Israelites. And it goes through 12,000 from Judah and 12,000 from Reuben. So now, first of all, Israel, the way it's used in the New Testament, 73 times the word Israel or Israelites used in the New Testament always refers to genuinely Jewish people, descendants of Abraham, Isaac, and Jacob. Not the church, it always refers to Jewish people. And so it's saying that in the tribulation period, God's going to set aside 12,000 who will be his servants, and they won't be able to be, they'll be secure and safe. They'll be identifiably his. And then the very next paragraph seems to say that there's going to be believers from every tribe, nation, people, language, from all over the globe during the tribulation. There's going to be a great revival. And based on those two passages right next to each other, it seems that God is going to seal 144,000 Jewish believers to be like 144,000 Jewish Billy Grahams who are going to be out there proclaiming the good news so that there'll be a mass revival around the world. That's what it seems like. That this is talking about. That's who the 144,000 are, and they're going to be choice servants of God, Jewish believers who will be out there proclaiming the good news around the globe so that there will be other people, other Jewish people that will come to the Lord, other Gentiles, people who are of the nations who will come to the Lord. And though it'll be the worst time on earth, it'll be a time of great revival as well. Does that clarify it for you, Ed?
14: Yes, sir.
1: Good. Hey, so glad you called with your question. You can call with yours, 877-548-3675. This is Michael Rydelnik. Mailbag's coming up straight ahead with Eva Rydelnik, so stay with us. This is Open Line on Moody Radio.
15: You're listening to Moody Radio. My name is Joe Pitt. More of Open Line with Dr. Michael Rydelnik in just a few moments. I've struggled with negativity a lot over the last couple of months, and then this verse popped up in my Bible study this week. 1 Thessalonians 5:15. See if it fits for you. See to it that no one repays evil for evil to anyone, but always pursue what is good for one another and for all. Rejoice always. Pray constantly. Give thanks in everything. For this is God's will for you in Christ Jesus.
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6: Brant Gustafson served as a staff announcer at Moody Radio Cleveland in 1959. 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
1: 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I'm Michael Rydelnik. 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
21: Okay.
1: Number one, the summit. I'll talk about that. Next November 7th, there's a

0: Don't miss out. It's going to be a great, great in the wonder of God's creation.
1: So beautiful up there. My girlfriend's been many times, and I'm glad I get to go now.
0: Yeah. Yep. And that's, you know, Eva, you're not on the official roster of teachers.
1: Oh, no, I'm just hanging around.
0: But I'll make you do some of the teaching. I'll do that. And then the third is we have coming up in 2 weeks.
1: Right away.
0: Open Line Live. It's in Chesterton, Indiana. It's the Chicagoland area, Chesterton, Indiana. We've got other Open Line Lives coming up in a few months, but you can check them out by going to openlineradio.org. There's a banner right across the top that says Open Line Live. Click on that, and you can sign up to go to Chesterton. You'll be asking the questions we answered live on the radio. And it's going to be a fun time. Then there's a break for lunch. And after lunch, what we'll do is I'll be teaching on Are We in the Last Days? What does the Bible say?
1: It's going to be a lot of fun. Come and see in the Chicago area.
0: Yeah.
1: Look at your map and come and join us.
0: Yep. Hope you'll join us there at Liberty Bible Church in Chesterton. It's really getting close. So now's the time to sign up. Don't miss out. Okay. Let's go to the mailbag.
1: Okay. Krista, who listens to WCRF in Ohio, says, I've been talking with my brother-in-law about Jesus and the Bible. He thinks the Bible is unbelievable because the translation isn't accurate and it was done so long ago and we can't know anything about the original writings. I've been wondering how I can talk to him about this.
0: Well, first of all, I think he's mistaken. And so, you know, you could say whatever you want. This is going to sound bad, Krista, but you can say whatever you want, and he's not going to believe you. But here's the thing. You know, it's going to... So I'd start by praying for him to soften his heart. Mm. The second thing is the Bible translations are unbelievably accurate. They're wonderfully accurate. They are so excellent, and we also have excellent textual criticism. Scholars who work on this constantly, and we have the best textual critical text critical Bibles that we have. I mean, they're just phenomenal. The accuracy is so much greater about what the Bible said originally than, for example, the books that Julius Caesar wrote or some of the other classics of ancient times, histories, and
1: we don't have
0: like
1: near
0: that.
1: As many copies of those.
0: We've got thousands of manuscripts of the New Testament, but not of those other books that people just take as fact. So there's a lot. Now, I'll just say this. There's a book coming out shortly by Michael Fabares about why we can trust the Bible, and that's a great book. And then Lee Strobel just is working right now, and it's going to come out next year. The book by Fabares is coming out soon. Next year, there'll be a book by Lee Strobel called, are you ready? You're going to be shocked at this, The Case for the Bible. And then
1: it's going to be a great book.
0: Yeah. And then thirdly, what I'd recommend, still 7 Reasons You Can Trust the Bible by Irwin.
1: You don't have to wait for that one. You can get that now, Moody Press or
0: Moody Publishers.
1: Wherever you want to. Yeah. Get a book.
0: Yep, that's it. Moodypublishers.com. Okay.
1: Great. All righty. Jeffrey, who listens to WCRF in Ohio, says, do people who come to faith during the tribulation, they come to believe in Jesus during the tribulation, if they do, will they suffer from the stings of the locust and any of the other painful judgments that are mentioned in Revelation? So I guess he has 2 questions, right?
0: Yeah, well, first of all, there will be people who come to faith. We just talked about that the 144,000 are going to have a ministry of proclamation, and there'll be many, many of the nations, every tribe, tongue, and nation, they'll come to faith in the tribulation, and they will be believers. I think that they will suffer, but I don't know if they're going to get the stings that these are talking about. That's a judgment, but they will suffer terribly. They'll suffer persecution
1: just because they live there. Like even like now, like believers.
0: No, they'll suffer persecution from people.
1: Yeah,
0: others. It says in Revelation 12, I believe it is, that those who

0: they conquered, even though they died martyrs' deaths. It says in Revelation 12:11, they conquered him by the blood of the Lamb, by the word of their testimony, for they did not love their lives in the face of death. So there will be, that's Revelation 12:11. So what that is saying is that there will be people who will actually die, they'll be martyrs for the gospel in the tribulation period. So I'm not worried about the stings of these
1: scorpions or whatever.
0: And I'm not even worried about this other, because these are people who are willing to give their lives for the gospel.
1: Wow. Okay. Let's see. So Matthew wrote us, not sure where he is from, but he said, while studying Jeremiah, I saw that God hates human sacrifice. Altars were built to sacrifice children to Baal. And the verse in Jeremiah 19:5 says, this is the thing which I never commanded or spoke of, nor did it enter into my mind. That's what God said.
0: Mm-hmm.
1: Matthew's question then, it was Jesus' death a human sacrifice? This confuses me.
0: Well, first of all, Matthew, Jesus' death is not the sacrifice of a human, but a God-man. And that's different. And here's what I would just put it this way, that why is it that human sacrifice was unacceptable? First of all, human sacrifice was generally being offered to false gods like Moloch. And so it was part of idolatry. That makes it unacceptable. Secondly, human sacrifice was unacceptable because no sacrifice was an acceptable sacrifice, because they were without, you know, the sacrificial system, which pointed to the Messiah, said the animals had to be without spot or blemish. They were substitutions for the one that who would be without spot or blemish. And so it's really important that we see that distinction, that the animals had to be without spot or blemish. That meant the sacrifice had to be morally pure, without sin. And no human being is an acceptable sacrifice. Therefore, in Isaiah 53, where it says that it's a prediction of the sacrifice of the Messiah, and it says that he was perfect, a perfect substitution. It says in verses 4-6. That he carried our sins. He was crushed because of our iniquities. We all turned astray like sheep. We turned our own way, but the Lord punished him for the iniquity of us all. He took the punishment that we deserved. And then it says that he would offer himself, I'm trying to find the exact verse, as a sacrifice. It says that he would then because it uses the word asham, it says he was taken away. I'm looking at this is such a great passage. They made his grave with the wicked and with the rich man as death, because he had done no violence, nor had he spoken deceitfully. And then verse 10, the Lord was pleased to crush him, or was willing to crush him severely, because he made himself a restitution offering. That's the Hebrew word asham.
1: I think it's so important too that you clarify the meaning. It wasn't like it made him happy to do it.
0: Yeah,
1: but he was willing to.
0: Yeah,
1: do it,
0: that
1: because
0: could be
1: it was
0: translated.
1: It was necessary for the offering.
0: It could be pleased, but God took no pleasure in the death of His Son.
1: Right,
0: the Father didn't, but He was willing. That's the other translation. I think that's better. Mm-hmm. So yeah. So, and by the way, right there in verse 10, it uses one of the words from Leviticus for a sacrificial offering. An asham.
1: Once and only?
0: The one and only sacrifice that takes away sin. So,
1: Well, I hope that helps, Matthew. That's an important question. You see it around, and I hope that helps.
0: Yeah, you see that on the internet a lot about God being against human sacrifice, so somehow Jesus couldn't have been our atonement. The only human sacrifice that was ever acceptable was the Lord Jesus. I want to be really clear. If you're listening and you think, I never thought of that, you need to understand that the Lord Jesus took that punishment for your sin, my sin, each of us individually, and he died for us and rose again. And you can experience forgiveness forever by trusting in Jesus. I hope you'll make that decision today. Well, we're going to take a break here. And thank you, Eva, for putting together, bringing in the mailbag. And
1: thank you, Tricia, for putting it together.
0: Yeah, Tricia put it together. Eva brought it together. And I'm grateful that you sent in those questions by going to openlineradio.org, clicking on the link that says Ask Michael a Question. That was Eva Radonic. I'm Michael Radonic. I'll be back with the lightning round in just a moment. So stay with us.
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0: Welcome back to Open Line. I'm Michael Radelnik, and it's been a great time to this weekend with you. I do want to let you know about a gift, a free gift from Chosen People Ministries, one of our partners for all these years on Open Line. So grateful for their ministry. And they are offering a free book. It's called Israel, the Land and the People. It's a gift for you. It's a coffee table book. If you've never been to Israel, it'll see you what you're missing. And if you have been to Israel, it'll remind you of what you saw. It's just a wonderful book. It's got prayer prompts for Israel and the people that live there. And I hope you'll get a copy of it. It's just a wonderful book. Fantastic pictures. It'll warm your heart. The way to get it is go to openlineradio.org. That's our website. Click on the link that says a free gift from Chosen People Ministries, and then you can get your own copy of Israel, the Land and the People. And we are going to go to the lightning round. That means that we're going to just take your question as fast as you can state it. I'll answer it as fast as I can. So we'll use our last few minutes together to get as many questions in that we can. We're going to start with Ron in Tennessee, listening on WMBW. Welcome to Open Line, Ron. What can I do for you?
7: Thanks for taking my call, Dr. Rowland. My question is concerning eschatology from Daniel and also in Matthew, Mark, and Luke about the sacrifice stopping during the tribulation. Would this mean that the temple would have to be rebuilt?
0: Yeah, the temple will be rebuilt in the tribulation. Matthew 24:15 that you're referring to says that when you see the abomination of desolation, what that's talking about is when the Antichrist takes his seat in the temple as if he is God himself. It says the same thing in 2 Thessalonians 2. What it says is, don't let anyone deceive you. Then it says, talking about during the tribulation, that the man of lawlessness is revealed and the son of destruction. He opposes and exalts himself above every so-called God or object of worship so that he sits in God's sanctuary, publicizing that he himself is God. So yes, the temple will be rebuilt. No one's trying to do that now, but I think it will be rebuilt. I believe it will be. During the tribulation, that's when the abomination of desolation takes place. Thanks for your call. We're going to talk to Cherie in Georgia. Go ahead with your question.
8: My question is about the best scripture references for comfort in loss. In loss of a child you know was a believer in Christ, so that should give you more comfort as well. I minister to other moms, and in this, if we had several deaths,
0: So, Cherie, what I thought specifically, let's talk about how the Holy Spirit comforts us. In John, because that's what you're asking, how does the Holy Spirit comfort us? Isn't that what you're wanting to know?
8: Yes, in the scripture reference.
0: Yeah. Well, John 14, verses 16 through 18, Jesus promises to send another comforter, or some versions say another helper. But I think comforter is a good, and that's talking about the Holy Spirit. Jesus says that the comforter is sent by the Holy Spirit to teach us all the things and remind us of his words. John 14, 26, John 16, 7 says that the comforter will come. I think my favorite verse about the comforter is in Romans chapter 8. And this is the one that I'm reminded of all the time. It talks about in Romans 8, as I'm turning there, that when we come to the end of ourselves, the Holy Spirit himself will intercede for us. It says, in the same way, the Spirit also joins to help us in our weakness, because we do not know what to pray for as we should, but the Spirit himself intercedes for us with unspoken groanings. Now, that some people mistake that as some sort of language that he speaks through us. Some people confuse that with the gift of tongues. This is silent, unspoken groanings. What the Holy Spirit does when we sometimes come to the end of it, and we're grief-stricken, we're heartbroken, we can't even pray anymore, that's when the Holy Spirit picks us up and he prays, he intercedes for us to the Father. That's my favorite passage that I would go to. Okay, George, Cherie?
8: Thank you. I appreciate that.
0: Yeah, that's Romans 8:26. That's my favorite passage for comfort. We're going to speak with Dave in Wisconsin. Welcome to Open Line, Dave. What can I do for you?
9: I'm a fairly new believer, and I've been hearing people talk about, generational curses, and I'm wondering if that's mentioned in the Bible, and how would one go about cutting those ties?
0: Well, I don't believe that there are generational curses. That's an unfortunate teaching that some people have had. It says in, for example, Exodus 34, that God shows his, verse 7, he shows his faithful love to 1,000 generations, forgiving wrongdoing, rebellion, and sin, but he will not leave the guilty unpunished, bringing, and this is literally, it says, the sins of the fathers on the children and grandchildren to the third and fourth generation. That's saying that people sometimes say that means a generational curse. I like how the HCSB translates it, bringing the consequences of the father's wrongdoing on the children and grandchildren to the third and fourth generation. That's a contrast with his graciousness, loving kindness to 1,000 generations. But there will be consequences for a parent's sin, unfortunately. For example, an alcoholic parent will have terrible consequences in the lives. A violent parent will have, an abusive parent will have terrible consequences in the lives of their children. But I will say this, by coming to know the Lord, God can break those consequences, transform us so that we don't live in the same sins that our parents did. So, okay. Let's see, we're going to talk to Sharon in Indiana. Go ahead with your question really quick.
10: Okay. I am trying to witness to someone who says, that they can't understand why God would say help somebody who's had a surgery and trying to get well and not help this child over here that, say, is in being trafficked or yeah. injured or hurt. Why? How do I explain that? I know man has a free will, but
0: yeah,
10: I don't
0: There's
10: know
0: so I'm much more it. To say about this, Sharon. Is why does God allow bad things to happen to people who are less bad than others? Right. That's the question. That's not a question for the lightning round. So, Sharon, I have to ask you, will you call back next week and early in the program so I can get you on the air and we can talk about this more extensively? Is that okay with you?
10: I will sure try.
0: Yeah, okay. And listen, I'll tell you what I'll do is I'll try and write it down, and if you don't call, I'll try to answer the question anyway, okay? Because that's the program for the week. It's been a great pleasure to be with you. Thanks for sending in your questions, and also thanks for calling. You make this program possible. As always, thanks to the Open Line team for all that they did to make this program possible. Keep in touch with us during the week by going to our website, openlineradio.org. It's got all the links you're looking for. It's right there. And also, you'll see how you can get our current resource and how to become a Kitchen Table partner. Keep reading the Bible. We'll talk about it next week. Open Line with Dr. Michael Radelnik is a production of Moody Radio. It's a ministry of Moody Bible Institute. See you next week.
11: This is Moody Radio. My name is Joe Pitt. I'm glad I could catch you here. Did you know most spiritual growth happens in quiet, unseen choices? In how we speak, how we work, how we treat people, because integrity isn't about being big, heroic moments. It's about daily faithfulness. When you and I choose to honor God in the small things, we build a life that reflects Christ in every setting so that Luke 16:10 can be proven true. Whoever is faithful with little will also be faithful with much.
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13: I don't know why we should talk about giving, because giving is not joyful for me. Man, it's hard. It's hard for us from the day we're born. All you have to do is look at some children in a nursery, and you'll discover that it's hard. How about it? Have you ever observed little toddlers with toys? And the nursery worker says, hey, you have to share mine. Most of us think that the little that we have, if we release it, there either won't be enough for us or we'll lose the joy of not having it. But the Apostle Paul has the opposite view on things. He basically says that generosity also generates joy, and a joyful heart will be a generous heart.
12: Become more of the man or woman God wants you to be at boldstepsminute.org.
14: And all I could think is, I am not pure.
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14: And it felt like a battering ram. Mm. To my heart. And of course, as you said yesterday, the world is going to tell you that's because the Christians have set up all these rules and guidelines of behavior that are just not attainable, and that's why you feel that way. But that, I took that word to the Lord and I said, Jesus, what is the truth about this word? And what I found is that I was never pure. And Psalm 51:5 says, surely I was sinful at birth, sinful from the moment my mother conceived me.
16: Yeah.
14: And I had to come to a place where I realized that. And then I look in the Word and I see, who is pure? Jesus. Jesus is pure.
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1: You've probably tried to speak to someone who speaks a different language. With hand gestures and a little patience, you can usually get the basics. But trying to understand the exact meaning of what they're saying requires you to actually know the language. And frankly, the same is true of Scripture. Well, straight ahead, we're going to do a deep dive into five surprising Hebrew words. You'll be amazed at what you discover. Welcome to The Land and the Book with Dr. Charlie Dyer. I'm John Gager, and Charlie, you're smiling again. What's going on?
2: John, we have the winner for last week's book blasts, and I want you to share those details with everyone.
1: All right, Charlie, we had seven different books. Let's see who really won. The winner is Steve Miller from Palmyra, Pennsylvania. He says, I especially appreciate how The Land and the Book bring Scripture to life by connecting the biblical text with the land itself. It has deepened my understanding of God's Word and given me a deeper appreciation for Israel. Well, congratulations, Steve. Your seven books are in the mail. All right, let's switch gears here for a moment. As believers, there's a great need for us to share the gospel with the Jewish people. In fact, many of our listeners faithfully pray and partner with ministries that are doing just that. But what if you, that's right, you, could personally take part in bringing the gospel to Jewish people?
2: Yeah, our friends at Life and Messiah would love the opportunity to get believers involved in Jewish ministry. 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
1: Thank you, Charlie. And now a look at current events, all based in the Middle East. For more than 2.5 years, conflict in the Middle East has dominated the news. We have focused on Israel's struggles against Hamas, the Houthis, Hezbollah, and Iran, and beginning in late February, the U.S. joined Israel in this fight. It's easy to get so wrapped up in all the details that we lose sight of the bigger picture. So let's pause today to focus on how these different stories have actually reshaped the Middle East and beyond. Charlie, it seems to me that the most obvious outcome has been the rearrangement of strategic alliances. In terms of demonstrating leadership and commitment to friends and allies, who have been the winners and who are the losers?
2: You know, someone once said, hard times will always reveal true friends. Both Israel and the U.S. have demonstrated solid commitment to each other in the conflict with Iran and its allies. Israel's appreciative of President Trump and the U.S. military for our willingness to stand beside them in the fight, even though there have been some differences. And the U.S. appreciated the close way the two countries work together as allies. A second winner in demonstrating commitment to friends has to be the UAE and Israel. The two countries worked closely to stand against Iran, with Israel even sending an Iron Dome battery to the UAE when it was under attack. Now, if there was a corresponding loser in the conflict, it's been the NATO alliance. Spain, Italy, and France denied or heavily restricted the U.S. from using military bases in their countries. And the U.K. initially blocked a U.S. request to use their airbase in Diego Garcia, though they later said they would allow, quote, defensive action from there. President Trump called those decisions a very foolish mistake and accused these nations of being cowards. He labeled the alliance a one-way street, always expecting the U.S. to come to NATO's aid, but being unwilling to reciprocate. He announced a reduction of U.S. forces in Europe and said the U.S. needed to reconsider its commitment to the alliance. Though some would dispute this, I believe a second loser in this conflict has to be Iran itself. Like a petulant child, it struck out not only at Israel and the U.S., but also at Cyprus, Qatar, Saudi Arabia, Kuwait, and the UAE. In some ways, Iran helped drive these nations closer to the U.S. and Israel. Even China expressed dissatisfaction with Iran as it searched for new sources of oil to replace Iran's undependable supply. Iran's closure of the Strait of Hormuz was the economic equivalent of shooting itself in the foot.
1: A second outcome has been the clear reminder of both the significance as well as the limits of air power, including planes, drones, and rockets. So what lesson can be learned from these limits?
2: Well, right now, the U.S. and Israel are the two most formidable and effective air powers in the world. And the list of achievements in the conflict has been impressive, from the taking out of the top tier of Iran's leadership, to wiping out its air defenses, to setting back its nuclear program and degrading its ability to fire large numbers of missiles and drones. But at the same time, all that air power, impressive as it was, wasn't able to totally eliminate Iran's nuclear program, or completely wipe out its underground missile sites, or eliminate all the key leaders, or stop all their missiles and drones. In fact, Iran quickly began rebuilding its stockpile and working to resume its nuclear program. Part of the problem was Iran's willingness to use asymmetrical warfare, including using civilians as human shields. When President Trump threatened to bomb Iran's bridges and power plants, Iran had civilians form human chains around those facilities. Their goal was to create moral outrage in the rest of the world should there be large numbers of civilians who are hit. This is the same tactic used by Hamas and Hezbollah against Israel. The ultimate answer to this limitation in air power is to put boots on the ground, to use military force to directly attack and overrun facilities like underground missile and nuclear sites, and to seize Iran's defenses along the Strait of Hormuz. The problem is that this would also generate far more U.S. casualties and increase opposition to the war here at home. You can cause serious damage to an adversary using air power, including rockets and drones. But history shows, including in this conflict, that it's nearly impossible to defeat an enemy using air power alone.
1: Well, the third way the war has reshaped the Middle East, and actually far beyond that, is the rise in anti-Semitism. What's behind the increase in hatred for Israel and for the Jewish people?
2: Now, theologically, the root of all Semitism is the spiritual conflict between Satan and God. Satan hates God and God's people. The tactics being used by Satan include old standbys like conspiracy theories, claiming the Jews control the world, or blaming the Jews for our perceived misfortune. But Satan also added a few high-tech tools to his anti-Semitic arsenal. One of those was the advent of social media, with its ability to generate and amplify content. A lie is announced on TikTok or some other social media platform. It's picked up by influencers on podcasts and repackaged as supposedly legitimate news on other platforms. When someone gets his or her news from social media and begins to see the same story reported, expanded, and intensified, they begin to assume it's true. Here's one example. Israel deliberately bombed a hospital and killed hundreds of patients and family members. Remember that story? It was false. But by the time the truth finally came out, social media was already on to the next story. Now, is everything Israel does right? No. Can Jewish people lie, cheat, steal, or even commit murder? Of course. And so can any other nation or group, including every single ethnic group in America. It's called the sin nature, and we all possess it. But when stories suggest somehow the Jews are the root of all evil, that's an anti-Semitic lie. So what can you do to keep from getting sucked into anti-Semitism? Well, first, check where you're getting your information. Don't naively trust what you read on social media or hear on podcasts. Be skeptical and make sure the sources are reliable. Second, read the Word of God. What does God say about Israel and the Jewish people and the future? And finally, build a list of trusted sources where you can go to find solid answers. Now, I hope the Land in the Book is one of them, but search out others as well, and hold all of them to a high standard of truth and accountability.
1: Finally, assuming the immediate conflict with Iran and the Strait of Hormuz can be resolved, what might the long-term consequences be, not only for the Middle East, but also for the rest of the world?
2: Now, this will be a curveball, John, but prepare yourself for how quickly the world will return to business as usual. You know, many listeners can remember where they were and how they felt when they heard about the attacks on 9/11. We're coming up on the 25th anniversary, and it's amazing how quickly the world situation reverted back. The Taliban are again in control of Afghanistan, and New York City now has a Muslim mayor. In Ecclesiastes 1:9, Solomon wrote, "What has been will be again. What has been done will be done again. There's nothing new under the sun," and that's a truth worth remembering. When I look at the long-term consequences of this conflict, I'm reminded of Jesus' words about what it will be like as the end times approach. In Matthew 24, he made two key points. First, he said, "Don't be deceived. Watch out that no one deceives you, for many will come in my name, claiming I'm the Christ, and will deceive many." The world will become a deceptive spiritual kaleidoscope. False religions, false messiahs, false promises of hope. How do you keep from falling for counterfeits? By getting to know the genuine article. The more you read and study God's word, the more you'll be able to spot those trying to deceive you. And second, Jesus said, don't be alarmed. You'll hear of wars and rumors of wars, he said, but see to it that you're not alarmed. Such things must happen, but the end is still to come. God is still in control. He'll work out his plan in his time. So don't let current events, including political upheaval or military threats or any other global calamity, cause you to become consumed by fear or anxiety. Take Jesus's words to heart. Or as the British wrote on posters at the start of World War II, keep calm and carry on.
1: And that's a look at how different stories have reshaped the Middle East and beyond. Thank you, Charlie. Up next, five surprising Hebrew words. A conversation with Melissa Briggs. That's right here on Moody Radio's The Land and the Book. Stay with us.
3: One of the most daring Christian missionaries in the 19th century was Britain's David Livingstone. He explored the heart of the African continent and blazed a trail that others would later follow. Hacking his way through unexplored territory, he is famous for having said, "I will go anywhere provided it is forward." And that reminds me of the Apostle Paul, who, in his own missionary travels, was stopped twice by God before a third direction resulted in an open door. The secret is to keep moving forward. It is much easier for God to direct our path while we're moving forward than when we're standing still because of fear. 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
5: This is Carter Conlon. Luke chapter 10, verses 38 and 39 tell us, in part, that Martha welcomed him into her house, and Mary sat at Jesus' feet and heard his word. Before Lazarus sat at a table as a man who was raised from the dead, there was another moment. Jesus entered the village, and Martha welcomed him into her house. Mary sat at his feet and heard his word, and Lazarus, we assume, was there as well. This was the first table, the place where Jesus was invited, his word was heard. Later, there was another table where Lazarus sat alive after having been dead. The first table is hearing his word. The second table is living evidence of what his power can do. Don't remain only today at the place of just hearing. Allow him to work in your life so that others can see the difference that only God can make. My brother, my sister, it's time to pray.
1: Have you ever tried to speak to someone who speaks a different language? Sure you have. With hand gestures and a little patience, you can usually get the basics. But trying to actually translate, to understand the exact meaning of what they're saying, now that requires you actually have to know the language, right? And frankly, the same is true of Scripture. Coming up, a deep dive into five surprising Hebrew words. This is The Land and the Book. I'm John Gager, and let's pause now to recharge our batteries on ideas for reaching our Jewish friends with the love of Christ. These days, all you have to do is demonstrate that you really care about Israel and Jewish people, and you have some listening ears. Justin Krohn is the founding director of the Kesher Forum. How does this all play out, Justin?
6: Yeah, so I've been very intentional over the last many years to show up in the Jewish community to be a part of maybe some of the events or programs that they're offering, especially if something happens in the Jewish community where there's maybe been an attack of some kind. And I'll be asked, you know, what motivates you? What compels you?
1: These are Jewish people asking you your concern.
6: Yeah. And my response to that usually is my faith compels me. My belief in God's covenant faithfulness.
1: What kind of a response do you get?
6: It's always, wow, thank you.
1: Yeah.
6: You can tell that it touches them in a deeper way than maybe, well, I thought it might be a good program. You know? So, but yeah, our faith needs to compel us into these places because we must remember God loves Jewish people.
1: And showing up, showing love makes a huge statement to them. Justin Krohn is the founding director of the Kesher Project. The Old Testament, written in Hebrew, is an amazing collection of 39 books split up into 929 chapters. And when you really understand the Hebrew, well, there are nuances and details that help you better understand the intent of what you're reading. Helping us do just that today on The Land and the Book is Melissa Briggs. Melissa is an experienced Hebrew teacher who has lived in Jerusalem, England, and now in the Nashville area with her husband and children. She is passionate about making the riches of the Hebrew language available to everyone. Hey, welcome back to The Land and the Book, Melissa.
7: Thank you, John. It's a pleasure to be here.
1: So let me ask an odd question to begin with. Is there such a thing as a fast-track app to learning Hebrew? I mean, we live in the age of Rosetta Stone and Babbel and Google Translate. Is there anything that makes learning Hebrew faster, or do we really just kind of have to slug it out the old-fashioned way?
7: Well, I think it's possible for Christians to get some benefit from studying key Hebrew words. You don't have to learn the whole language to get benefit from understanding what the Bible was originally trying to say, why God chose certain words, what they originally meant, and what they mean for us in our walk with the Lord today.
1: Okay, so no fast-track secret apps that are out there that'll do it for us, though.
7: Well, I've created a unique course that is a combination of biblical and modern Hebrew taught together from a Christian perspective. It starts at the very beginning and digs deep into the original meaning of these biblical words. It's called Explore Hebrew.
1: Okay. And information about that course and more as our conversation unfolds. But we promised people a deep dive into five surprising Hebrew words. Let's start with the Hebrew word for good. What is this word and why would you call it surprising, Melissa?
7: So often in our modern culture, a simple good label can express mere mediocrity or nothing specialness. We definitely live in this era of hyperbole, mass marketing superlatives. And sometimes because of that, we can lose track of the value and the power and the preciousness of the biblical concept of goodness. And sometimes we also just associate it with being morally upright. But this biblical Hebrew word, tov, in Hebrew, is more about how something is well-designed and working in accordance with that design. It's about God's creation, His wisdom in creation, and how He has created things to operate to bring Him glory.
1: Hmm. So I think the surprising thing about this word for good is that it is different than a generic, blunt-edged English word for good. Would that be a fair assessment, Melissa?
7: Yeah, absolutely. When we study the biblical context and usage of tov, we see that a better translation of tov, rather than just morally upright or, you know, okayness, is well-designed, pleasing, fit for purpose, and functioning in line with that purpose. Something is tov when it's possessing and expressing God-given design for life-giving functionality.
1: All right, that's surprising Hebrew word number one, tov. Let's go on to the Hebrew word for bless. What's that, Melissa?
7: The Hebrew word for bless is barach. And what's surprising is that it is connected to the Hebrew word for kneel and the Hebrew word for knee and the word for a pool or a pond or a reservoir. And the connection here is that is about low places. It's about surrender. It's about humility. The word for a pool, bracha, it's a place where water gathers, a low place that receives what flows into it. And when we place that alongside this word for blessing and the word for knee, this beautiful picture emerges that a knee bends low, the pool gathers low, and this is a posture of where we can receive His blessing. But then what's really surprising is sometimes in the Bible, this same word, bracha, is used for curse.
1: Yeah, that is a surprising thought. I mean, you would think it would be all in one direction, but you say it could be for negative as well?
7: Yes, the answer lies in the deep reverence of the biblical writers. Out of respect for God, they sometimes avoided directly pairing the word curse with His name. Instead, they used barach as a kind of respectful substitution. It's as if the text is saying, we will not even allow the word curse to stand directly next to the name God. So even in these difficult passages, the underlining meaning of barach hasn't changed, even though the translation has. It still means to bless, but it's being used carefully, reverently to communicate the opposite without speaking it bluntly. We find this in Job chapter 2, verse 9, where Job's wife says, barach God and die. Our translation in English probably says curse, but the word there is barach.
1: Yeah. Well, what about when the psalmist says, bless the Lord, O my soul? Is he then actually referring to perhaps bowing down before God, kneeling, as you might intimate?
7: Yes, absolutely. It's this position, like when we're receiving blessing from the Lord, we should be in this place of humility, this place of surrender, kneeling before him in reverence.
1: Wow. Five surprising Hebrew words. That's what we're exploring today on The Land and the Book. I'm John Gager. Our guest, Melissa Briggs, who has a number of Hebrew courses available online. Give us a quick blurb here again, Melissa, about the course and where we might learn more.
7: Yeah, absolutely. I love making the Hebrew language accessible to everybody. And I've created this unique course that combines biblical and modern Hebrew together. It teaches them from a biblical perspective. It prepares you for an upcoming trip to the Holy Land or to be able to communicate in Hebrew with a Jewish or Israeli friend. And then it also equips you to study the Bible using key Hebrew words, looking at the original meaning of them. And it really brings the Bible to life.
1: And the website to check that out is something we're going to link you to at our website, thelandandthebook.org. Hebrew surprising word number three is the word for soul. Have at it, Melissa.
7: Yes, well, this word we could easily spend a whole hour talking about. Normally, when we hear the word soul, we're thinking of kind of like a ghost-like immaterial part of us. But this biblical Hebrew word, nefesh, has such a broad and rich and varied meaning. Usually it's referring to your whole living being, your body, your breath, your desire. And sometimes it's literally translated throat.
1: That is surprising. It's translated as throat. Well, so what are we to make of it then when we come across it in Scripture?
7: Well, what's so fascinating about Hebrew is that a single word can have such a rich, broad, varied meaning. And so it's so important in the Bible to be looking at context, to be looking at the other words that are related to it. And sometimes when we are coming with the Greek mindset of the body and the soul being two very separate things, we can be looking at it through a Greek lens. People often say that the Greeks divided the human into parts while the Hebrews saw the whole person. And there's definitely truth to that. Greek philosophers definitely did that. But the New Testament writers were Jewish. So even when they're using Greek words in the New Testament, they're still thinking in this holistic, nefesh kind of way. Rather than three totally detachable pieces, it's better understood as three overlapping pieces, three ways of talking about the one human person, the body, the soul, and the spirit. And nefesh really is about our whole living identity.
1: Thanks for hanging out with us today on The Land and the Book. Hope you're enjoying our exploration of five surprising Hebrew words with Melissa Briggs. Let's go on to word number four, for slave or servant.
7: Yes, there's several parts to this word that are surprising. This Hebrew word, eved, is sometimes translated as slave or servant or bondservant. And a lot of times we can read into that our modern experience of what slavery is, maybe what slavery looked like in the U.S. So terrible, so tragic. But this Hebrew word, eved, is not just about oppression. It's about belonging and loyal service to someone greater. Often this is a really positive title to be called a servant when we come across it in the Bible. For example, Exodus 14:31, they believed in the Lord and Moses his eved. It was a good thing that Moses was an eved of the Lord. Another thing that's surprising about eved is that it comes from a root word that means to serve or to worship. And a lot of times in modern culture, we can think of worship as just singing and raising our hands, all music centered. But biblically, worship is so much about what we do, how we work, our service to the Lord.
1: Yeah, I so agree with that. I'm troubled by today's modern apparent interpretation of worship as being that thing we do on Sunday morning with the band on the stage, when Scripture is far more concerned with our heart attitude and the stuff we do. It's action, as you say. It's doing. It's not just singing a song.
7: Yes, and Jesus showed us how to do this so well. Jesus came to serve rather than to be served. In John 12:26, it says, whoever serves me must follow me, and wherever I am, my servant also will be. My Father will honor the one that serves me. And there's this beautiful picture of a servant's lifelong commitment to his master, by choice, which should mirror our devotion, our loyalty to the Lord. It's described in Exodus 21, where it says, "But if the Eved, the servant, declares, 'I love my master, I don't want to go free,' then his master shall take him to the door or doorpost and pierce his ear with an awl. Then he will be his Eved for life." And that's this beautiful picture of how our life should be totally submitted, totally committed to the Lord Jesus.
1: Five surprising Hebrew words, our conversation with Melissa Briggs on the land and the book. I'm John Gager saying thanks for hanging out with us. Let's get to Hebrew word number five, the one for jealous.
7: Yes, the Hebrew word jealous, kana, this specific word only refers to the Lord. And in English, jealousy sounds petty and insecure. You probably wouldn't take it as a compliment if I called you jealous. But this word kana means something so much more than that. It is a beautiful thing. It describes the fierce, the protective, the covenant love and devotion of the Lord.
1: And, you know, you're right, though. We do think of jealous. We say, "I am a jealous God. How could God be holy if he's jealous?" But this is, again, as you've put it, a limitation of our understanding of the word. We put it in a purely Western English modern context. But I think the very fact that, as you've pointed out, the Hebrew word is reserved only for God means it is a special and therefore different interpretation we need to look at, right?
7: Absolutely. This kana is the passion of the Lord who refuses to share a relationship that rightly belongs to him. He is so committed to us. He is so zealous of us. He is so protective of us. And he desires us to also be wholeheartedly for him. He is that for us, and he deserves that from us as well, not only to be obeyed, but to be respected and adored, to have this rightful place of priority and intimacy and fidelity in our hearts.
1: Wow. This has been a really neat journey into five surprising Hebrew words. Melissa, one more time, the kinds of things that people discover if they take part in one of your courses is what?
7: Absolutely, yeah. So my courses are called Explore Hebrew, and they take you into the heart of biblical and modern Hebrew taught together. You'll learn some Hebrew conversation. You'll learn to read and write and speak and understand Hebrew. You can check it out at explorehebrew.thinkific.com, and it will bring your Bible study to life. It will deep dive into specific Hebrew words that are key to our faith, help us understand who God is and what he wants from us and for us.
1: And we'll link you to that website at ours if you'll visit us at thelandandthebook.org. Gerald Peterman joins us in the studio for more of your Bible questions. That's coming up right here on The Land and the Book.
8: More of The Land and the Book with Charlie Dyer on the way next. I'm Joe Pitt. You've probably heard Colossians 4:6. I know I've been handed the verse a few times. Let your speech always be gracious, seasoned with salt, so that you may know how you should answer each person. We talk to coworkers, family, even strangers all day, every day. And in those moments are opportunities to show Christ through kindness, patience, and encouragement. You and I don't need perfect words. We just need a heart willing to reflect Jesus.
9: Success, that's what life's all about. If only I could marry that perfect woman and get that job that pays a fortune and buy that car and that jet ski, then I'll be happy. Yeah, the sweet, sweet taste of success. G'day, I'm Bernie Diamond. A lot of people think that way. I used to think that way. In fact, we're conditioned to think that way. The sad thing is that so many people spend their whole lives chasing success. They sacrifice the earth for a version of success that's been painted by spin merchants and highly paid advertising companies. But when they take a bite of success, where they expected sweetness, they find bitterness. They get what they imagined, the salary, the car, the career, but they don't get what they expected. Because that type of success, well, it's hollow, it's empty. Believe me, I know. And after having it all, you know what? The one thing that I've discovered in life that really satisfies is Jesus. Maybe that sounds a bit corny to you, or maybe it sounds too good to be true. Jesus.
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1: My name, Gerald Peterman, is his name. 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Now, here's a question. 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That's lifeinmessiah.org. All right, here's a question from yours truly. As is often the case, questions from previous Q&A sessions lead to other questions. And last time, we were talking about the three different kinds of apostles. The capital A apostle, Dr. Peterman, you defined as?
16: The capital A apostle is a witness to the resurrection.
1: Okay, so they've seen the resurrected
16: Jesus. The resurrected Christ. We come to Acts chapter 1. They're going to replace Judas, and they replace him with

0: capital A designation?
1: Oh, that is a great question. And I'm sure Paul had trouble with this during his lifetime. He does say in 1 Corinthians 15, I'm the very least of all the apostles, not worthy to be called an apostle because I persecuted the church. But to get back to your question, here's what we find in 1 Corinthians 9. And Paul says, am I not an apostle? Have I not seen Jesus our Lord? This question is constructed expecting a positive answer.
0: Yeah, oh, sure.
1: So I ask further, well, when did you see him?
0: Yeah.
1: So I take it that he sees him during that revelation. On the Damascus Road, he gets an encounter somehow where he can witness to the resurrected Christ. I don't know any further details.
0: Yeah.
1: I'm just saying, when did that seeing happen, Paul? And it's got to be in Acts 9. That encounter with Jesus.
0: And no one can take away the literal biblical fact that he heard the voice of Jesus there. So why not also have seen the
1: image of Christ? Why not also have seen him? Right, right.
0: Yeah. All right. Thank you for that assurance. Appreciate that. Let's get to a question from James, who takes us to the Old Testament book, your favorite and mine, Zephaniah. We don't often go there, do we? Chapter 2, verses 4 through 7, speaks about Gaza and Ashkelon and Ekron. The land of the Philistines shall become pasture lands for shepherds, and the coast shall be for the remnant of the house of Judah, and the Lord God will intervene for them and return their captives. Here's the question. Can you give a timeline when this prophecy will take place, and if it ever has, or is it for the future millennial kingdom?
1: Well, in part, these verses in Zephaniah say, Gaza shall be deserted, Ashkelon become a desolation, the seacoast shall become the possession of the remnant of the house of Judah, and there they shall graze. Now, these nations mentioned in these verses are all major enemies for King Josiah and Judah in the 7th century BC at the time that Zephaniah is being written. And I take it that you read the Old Testament, and then you read even about the intertestamental period. There's nothing said about this prophecy coming true, where Israel has all its territory all the way to the Mediterranean. So I'm thinking this must happen during the millennial period.
0: You know, when you visit Israel and this specific region, Gaza, Ashkelon, Ekron, these are very beautiful scenic spots.
1: They really are just lovely, lovely territory. You ought to go to Israel.
0: Yeah, and it's just an amazing sight. All right, Peggy says, how many years is it likely that the Israelites were actually enslaved in Egypt? It's clear that they were in Egypt some time before their enslavement began, but it's often said that they were enslaved for 400 years.
1: Well, I think 400 years is a reasonable round number, but probably the worst treatment they received was in the second 300 years or the second half of that, where things got significantly worse. On the one hand, Genesis 15:13, God says to Abraham, know for certain that your offspring shall be sojourners in a land that is not theirs and will be servants there, and they shall be afflicted for 400 years. So we're talking about 400 years of mistreatment in some way. But we should keep in mind also that Israel is living in a foreign land, and it's living amongst people who hate them. Egyptians hate Hebrews. So it wouldn't have to only be slavery that causes affliction or that causes discrimination or that causes being looked down on and terror.
0: Yeah, their lives could have been made miserable 100 different ways, apart from the crack of a whip.
1: Oh, yeah, absolutely. And then later in Exodus 12, verse 40, it says, the time that the people of Israel lived in Egypt was 430 years. So that's a precise time for being there. Where they go down 75 people. Over a few generations later, there are hundreds of thousands. By the time they leave, there's millions of them. And then the Pharaoh is just threatened by their numbers, and he begins to oppress them. I take it that it would just be a few generations in that he begins this kind of oppression.
0: Okay, a good perspective. Thanks for that clarification. From Terry, this question. My son and I were having a discussion regarding what was permissible to eat before the flood, because post-flood, God made all things permissible to eat, including the meat of animals. We're assuming that meat was not eaten prior to the flood. What do you find in the Word regarding this?
1: Yes, I think you're on the right track. It looks like there's a change in God's requirements, and I don't find anything in Scripture explaining why there's a change in the requirements. So on the one hand, we go to Genesis 2. Before the fall, God gives the fruit of the field and the fruit of the trees as food. Nothing is said about eating animal products or eating meat. On the other hand, after the fall, we come to Genesis

0: 4, Abel brings his offering to God. What does he bring? He brings the fat portions of the first of his flock. That's a sacrifice. Then what do we read later after the flood? Genesis 8, we see that Noah gives a burnt offering to the Lord. So it might be that after the fall, people are eating meat, but nothing in Scripture is said about it explicitly. But then we come to Genesis 9, and God opens up the menu, if you will. Why does he open up the menu? Lots of theories being given as to why that is. I don't know the answer.
1: Yeah. Well, speaking of menus, you know, we do come to the various Levitical laws, and there are many of them with dietary restrictions.
0: Yes.
1: And a lot of people say, why? Why? And you know, quick answers are, well, there are some health issues for some of those. It just doesn't explain all of them. A sentence or two on what do you think is behind that?
0: What do I think is behind the dietary laws that are given in, especially Leviticus and other places? I think this is primarily about God's people having a habit, having a way of life which is distinct from all the other nations. And one of these would be eating the meat with the blood in, or just drinking blood, forbidden to God's people, so they can be distinct and to be shown to be obeying their Lord.
1: Okay, that's a good summary and helpful. Thank you. Got time for one more question. This one from Philip. He says, I'm considering joining the military, but as a Christian, can I serve in the military? One of the Ten Commandments says, you shall not kill. So would it be a sin to kill in war? And we know that before you join the military, you must swear an oath of alliance. But Matthew 5:33-35 finds Jesus commanding us not to swear at all. Your thoughts?
0: Well, I'm glad that Philip is thinking about his conscience. We should do what our conscience allows us to do. So let's get to these two questions. I served as a chaplain for 9 years, so I think it's possible to be in the military and have a good conscience. So first, the seventh commandment, Exodus 20, verse 13. I think it's better translated, you shall not murder, rather than you shall not kill.
1: Right. Big difference.
0: Now, murder is illegal killing, if you will.
1: Right.
0: So we go to our Old Testament and we find that Israel is allowed to kill in war when they come into the promised land and drive out the other nations. And Israel is commanded to put to death the one who commits murder. So Exodus 21 says, whoever strikes a man so that he dies shall be put to death. So I conclude from this that we can engage in the military if we're in a just war,
1: right,
0: even if it means killing other people, which, of course, we hate to do. We don't want to do that. And then secondly, there's a question about oaths. I would simply say that Scripture wants us to swear honestly. And this is what Jesus is talking about in Matthew.
1: All right. And there's room for your Bible question next time if you'll email it to us at thelandandthebook@moody.edu. One more segment to go on The Land and the Book.
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1: You've heard of the phrase, the elephant in the room? It refers actually to several different works released in several different years. Notably, it's a 2008 album by rapper Fat Joe, a 2021 album by Mick Jenkins, a 2020 Disney animated short, and a 2006 book by Ryan Sager. Yidim itself has 20th century origins. Charlie, the elephant in the room, how does that connect with where we're going with your devotional?
5: Oh, man, John, you mentioned all those new ones. We're going to go back to the time of Ruth and see how it connects.
1: All right, looking forward to that after we pause for a testimony from somebody who's been to the Holy Land and has had this impression they want to share with us.
6: I've been impressed by so many things on this trip to Israel, especially thinking of all the miracles Jesus performed throughout the land in so many different ways. I was especially touched when I was reminded of the woman that was healed of the bleeding, because that was a prayer that I had prayed to Jesus when I was sick with cancer. I'd reach out my hand knowing I was touching the edge of his robe and knew I was healed by his grace.
7: My favorite part of the trip so far has been the devotionals that Charlie has shared, somehow weaving scripture through every single historical and geographical section of the trip. I have recorded those devotionals, and I will treasure those and go back to them over and over to be encouraged and convicted from here on out. You should consider a trip yourself. You will never be the same.
1: All right, Charlie, we'll let you have at it with today's devotional, The Unseen Elephant in the Room.
5: Okay, thanks, John. Yeah, and I bet anybody listening, even if they've not listened to those rappers, they still know the expression, the elephant in the room. And while we know that expression, what we really know is it's talking about a problem or issue or tension that people are trying to ignore, but that's clearly understood by everyone present. Most of the time, the elephant in the room is something bad or unpleasant, but today, I want to talk about a good elephant in the room, a more pleasant pachyderm, if you will. And our hunt for this elephant takes us to the ancient town of Bethlehem. As we arrive, we're surprised to see that Bethlehem's looking a bit shabby. Some of the houses are in disrepair, and parts of the stone fences lining the fields and roadways have toppled over, scattering rocks into the fields and along the paths. Bethlehem isn't a ghost town, but it's clear the village has seen better days. A multi-year drought uprooted and scattered families in all directions as desperate fathers searched for food and employment. But the drought is now over. Strong winter rains caused the seed sown last fall to germinate and grow. The barley has shot up to full height, and the heads of grain have filled in. The slower-growing wheat is also coming along nicely. This could prove to be a bumper crop for the first time in a good many years. As word spreads, some of the families that left in search of a better life begin heading home. And one of those returning is a woman named Naomi. But where's her family? Her husband and her two sons? Well, Naomi's returning alone. Well, she's also accompanied by a young Midianite woman. But where are the men? Those are the questions that must have been going through the minds of those who greeted a tired, worn, and very discouraged Naomi. Naomi blamed God for her misfortune. As she says at the end of chapter 1, "The Almighty has made my life very bitter. I went away full, but the Lord has brought me back empty. The Lord has afflicted me. The Lord has brought misfortune upon me." Naomi now had no husband and no sons who could help care for her. Her social security safety net is gone. She faced the very real prospect of a short and difficult life, existing on the very edge of extreme poverty. So where's the elephant in the room? You might think it's the reality that Bethlehem, the house of bread, had run out of food because of God's judgment. After all, the book starts with a reminder that this was the days when the judges ruled, a time when people were doing what was right in their own eyes, a time that experienced God's judgment. But I see another elephant in the room, a good elephant, and it's found right at the end of chapter 1. but you need to look rather closely, and you need to know the time of Israel's feasts. The passage says Naomi and Ruth arrived back in Bethlehem as the barley harvest was beginning. In Leviticus 23, God commanded the Israelites to bring a sheaf of the first grain harvested as the offering of first fruits. The first grain to be harvested was barley, about a month and a half before the wheat harvest. And in God's calendar, the Feast of First Fruits occurred one day after the beginning of the Feast of Unleavened Bread, and that began the day after Passover. If the barley harvest was just beginning, then Naomi and Ruth arrived in Bethlehem right around Passover. The festival celebrating Israel's deliverance from Egypt is the good elephant in the room. Passover, followed immediately by the Feast of Unleavened Bread and First Fruits, started the nation's cycle of feasts. They marked a time when Israel was to look back at God's past faithfulness. But the festivals also had a forward focus. They looked ahead to God's promised blessing for the coming year. And prophetically, they pointed to the coming of God's promised Messiah, who would be the ultimate sacrificial lamb, the sinless one who would die to purchase our salvation, but who would rise from the dead as the first fruits of God's promised resurrection. Naomi might not have understood the prophetic significance of these festivals, but she soon realized her past affliction was about to be replaced by God's blessing. It began just after Passover at the barley harvest and continued through the festival of Pentecost. How do we know that? Well, the last verses of Ruth 2 say Ruth stayed with the servants of Boaz to glean until the barley and wheat harvests were finished. Once again, we need to go back to Leviticus 23 to see the significance. 50 days after the previous feasts, God commanded Israel to present an offering of new grain to the Lord. This would have been new grain from the wheat harvest and was offered to express thanks to the Lord for his abundant harvest. The feast was called Shavuot, but we often refer to it today as the Day of Pentecost, which comes from the word for 50. From Passover to Pentecost, God showered his blessings on Naomi. She had a faithful daughter-in-law, whom the women of Bethlehem later said was better to you than seven sons. She had a kinsman redeemer who bought back the property that had belonged to her husband. And as the book ends, Ruth and Boaz bear a son and present him to Naomi as the heir of the lineage she thought had been cut off. The story of Naomi, Ruth, and Boaz is a wonderful story of redemption and blessing. And the elephant in the room is the reality that all this started to unfold at the beginning of the barley harvest. But in addition to the festivals of Passover, unleavened bread, and first fruits, God's blessing extended on into Shavuot, Pentecost, which took place just a few weeks ago. And God's amazing faithfulness to Naomi didn't end there. It extended from the son born to Ruth and Boaz all the way down to David in chapter 4, and ultimately to the Son of God from the line of David born to Mary in Matthew chapter 1. As we begin our journey home from Bethlehem, what can we carry along to remember our time here? Well, I've got two suggestions. First, remember the elephant in the room, God's covenant faithfulness from Passover to Pentecost and beyond. The yearly festivals were intended as reminders of God's faithfulness and his promises. This coming week, pause and remember God's faithfulness to you. He loved you so much, he sent his only begotten son, Jesus, as the ultimate Passover lamb, to pay the penalty for your sin. Jesus died for your sins, but he also rose from the dead. As Paul wrote in 1 Corinthians 15:20, Christ has indeed been raised from the dead, the first fruits of those who have fallen asleep. And then second, remember that God wants us to demonstrate the same kind of faithfulness to those around us. Naomi went from bitterness to blessing because of two individuals who chose to live out God's faithfulness in shoe leather. Ruth kept her promise to Naomi. Where you go, I will go. Where you stay, I will stay. Your people will be my people, and your God, my God. And Boaz demonstrated the same faithfulness as he followed through on his kind words to Ruth. May the Lord repay you for what you've done. May you be richly rewarded by the Lord, the God of Israel, under whose wing you have come to take refuge. Just remember, God is faithful to us. And he wants us to demonstrate that same faithfulness to others.
1: Thank you, Charlie. 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And it's easy to do that as you take advantage of our podcast. 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Well, I'm John Gager. For our host, Charlie Dyer, our producer, Dan Anderson. 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
8: 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My name is Joe Pitt. 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
15: God sent the prophet Nathan to confront David of his sin. He warned him of the consequences that would come from this sin for years to come, and that the son that would be born to Bathsheba would die. Finally, David woke up to what he had done. He acknowledged his sin against God. We're not told how Bathsheba responded to all of this. All we know is that when their baby boy became ill, David pleaded to God, fasting and praying at all hours of the night. Then when the child died, he went to the temple and worshipped, for he knew that it was God's doing. In 2 Samuel 12:24, we're told, "Then David comforted his wife Bathsheba, and went into her and lay with her, and she bore a son, and he called his name Solomon, and the Lord loved him." What an incredibly beautiful message of grace and hope. David comforted Bathsheba. Perhaps when his eyes were finally opened, he realized all that he had put her through. She suffered terribly because of David's sins. So he comforted her in the only way he knew how, by being a husband to her and providing her with another son. And oh, how precious to see that God loved that son. It was through that son that Bathsheba secured a spot in the treasured lineage of Jesus. We serve a God of second chances. Whatever we've done in the past, however vile it might be, God always offers us the opportunity to come clean and start afresh. Whoever we are, whatever we've done, we can be used for God's glorious future. I'm Sharon Wilharm, host of All God's Women and author of The Amazing Crab Alley Revival. 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
2: When we got married, we had a set of blueprints. And then when you have a special needs child, you can just, that blows up that blueprint, that we realized that we had to make some radical modifications or we're going to have some really difficult times.
3: We all need people around us, whether we have a special needs child or not. 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
1: Welcome to Building Relationships with Dr. Gary Chapman, author of the New York Times bestseller, The Five Love Languages. Well, it may be a journey you didn't choose, but it also comes with joy you never expected. 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
4: If you go to buildingrelationships.us, you'll see the Farini's book by that title, The Special Needs Parent, subtitled A Guide to the Life You Never Expected. Again, go to buildingrelationships.us. And Gary, this is one of those topics I know is going to hit home, not only for the family with a special needs child, but for a neighborhood and a church community with special needs children, don't you think?
5: Well, I certainly would hope that, Chris. You know, I think there are more and more churches that are realizing the church needs to be playing a role with these parents and walking with these parents. And certainly anyone who has a special needs child is going to find some encouraging help today and recognizing that, look, we're not the only ones that are walking this road, okay? So, yeah, I'm excited about our conversation today.
4: Well, let's meet our guests. For the past 40 years, Dr. Joe and Cindy Farini have been caring for a special needs child. 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Their latest is titled The Special Needs Parent, A Guide to the Life You Never Expected. We have it linked right there at the website, buildingrelationships.us.
5: Well, Cindy and Dr. Joe, welcome to Building Relationships.
3: Oh, thank you so much.
2: It's great to be here.
5: We are glad that you're here today and really appreciate what you have done in caring for your special needs child and trying to help others who are walking that road as well. So, but let's start with how the two of you met and fell in love. Can you give us a flyover of your love story?
3: Sure. Oh, we love this question so much. So we met in high school, but I always say I would have never dated him. And he's quick to reply, I would have never asked you out. and so it was not love at first sight or anything like that. And in fact, we each had high school sweethearts. And so in the realm of dating those people through high school and college, we each became engaged to our high school sweethearts. Then just short of Joe's getting married, I'll let him share that story in a minute, but he broke off his engagement and I broke off mine pretty much at the same time, but we did not know that. We did not know what was happening in each other's lives. And so I'll let you tell that just for a moment, Joe.
2: Sure. I was in dental school at the time, but as Cindy said, I was engaged to a gal that I knew for about 5 years or so, and Cindy knew her fiance for about 7 years. So these people were like family to us. But literally 1 month before the wedding day, I called the wedding off. Mm. And there are several reasons behind that. That clearly was not an easy decision, but looking back, it was the right decision to make. And so I went off, and it was soon after that, about a month after that, I came to the Lord. And so a fellow dental school classmate of mine, Jim and his wife Lisa, just took a real interest in me, and they began sharing with me about their relationship with the Lord. And of course, at the time, that made no sense to me at all. But I thought, you know, these are nice people, and I sure need to be around some nice people at this time. and you know, literally after clinics on Friday, Jim would invite me over to his house for a home cooked meal. And since that was the only home cooked meal I got all week, I really looked forward to going to Jim and Lisa's house. And so, you know, probably, let's see, I finished dental school in 78. I went to Ohio State for dental school, and I immediately went into practice after that. And but I remember a friend of mine invited me to church my first Sunday that I was home. And there across the crowded room, I saw what I thought was the most beautiful woman I've ever seen in my life. And, I said to myself, I need to get to know this person. And so I walked across the church and it closer I got, I realized that this was Cindy Kamelnik, a girl I went to high school with. And as we, got close and close, my first question to her was, so where's your husband? And she said to me, well, we never got married. And her question to me was, so where's your wife? And I said, well, we never got married. And, immediately at that point, fireworks were blown off in my head. I'm thinking, this is a really good thing going on at this point. And so she very graciously, being the nice person that she invited me over to her apartment soon after church. But I remember distinctly walking out of that church. And as much as I could audibly say, I heard a voice, I heard the Lord saying to me that she's the one.
3: But let me just say that while that's what he heard, I had nothing of that verbalization to my heart or my head from the Lord. I just was like, oh, how nice to see Joe Farini. And let's just invite him over. I was having a brunch at my apartment with a bunch of single friends of mine, teachers. It was all women. But I've always invited people here, there, and everywhere. So I said, come on over. And, you know, really, he just had six of us that he could have asked out. There was like a whole bunch of us. All of us were Christians. And
2: excellent.
3: So it was kind of fun. But I didn't hear that same thought at all. And so when we had time after we all had something to eat, Joe and I were sitting outside and just chatting about school and what had happened in each of our lives. And I remember just saying to him, like, I'm just so happy being single. I'm serving the Lord. And yeah, I always wanted to be married and have a family, but I wasn't in a place where at all that I thought, wow, here's potential. And so it was kind of fun to see how the Lord really, through all those years of knowing each other through high school and through college, but not really seeing each other all those years, he really put both of our lives almost on an identical path to meeting each other, and that made it really fun.
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7: Hi. My name is Jessica Howell. I'm a communications major at the Moody Bible Institute. The MBI verse of the week is found in Mark 13, 32-33. But about that day or hour, no one knows, not even the angels in heaven nor the Son, but only the Father. Be on guard, be alert. You do not know when that day will come. That's Mark 13, 32-33, the Moody Bible Institute verse of the week.
8: This is John MacArthur welcoming you to Portraits of Grace. I remember reading about something called the cushion of the sea. The ocean surface is often greatly agitated, but as you descend, the water becomes increasingly calm. At its greatest depths, the ocean is virtually still. Oceanographers dredging ocean bottoms have found animal and plant remains that appear to have been undisturbed for hundreds of years. Similarly, as a Christian, you can experience a cushion of peace in your soul regardless of your troubled surface. That's because you belong to the Prince of Peace. As you worship and obey Christ, His peace will continually reign in your heart and protect you from the emotional upheaval that circumstances might otherwise bring. This is John MacArthur, hoping you'll join me again for Portraits of Grace.

0: 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It's titled, The Special Needs Parent, A Guide to the Life You Never Expected. 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
1: Well, Joe and Cindy, today, of course, we're talking about special needs children. And Joey came into your lives many years ago now. We wouldn't be talking about this today if that had not happened. Mm-hmm. And so tell us about your hopes, your dreams for Joey, and what happened after he was born.
2: Well, you know, all my life I was kind of wrapped up in sports. And so when I found out that our first child was going to be a boy, and I'll just give you a visual on this one. When we brought Joey home from the hospital, he was wearing a sleeper from the Ohio State University. He had an autographed Cleveland Browns football stuffed in the corner of his crib. And in the other corner, he had a Cleveland Indians baseball with a baseball glove. Mm-hmm. And so you can imagine what I was thinking about what was going to happen with my son's life. And so I had these big dreams for Joey. But those dreams came crashing down about 9 months into his life.
3: Yeah, and I would say I didn't have any of those particular kinds of dreams specific to Joey in that way. I think just as every mother would probably say, I just had hoped for a child that would, you know, be healthy. And then, of course, I know Joe felt this way too, but that all of our children, if we had more than one, would come to know the Lord and honor him. So those were some of the thoughts that I had early on.
1: In the context of time, of course, you say you realized that there was difficulties here. What were your feelings when you learned that you were going on this journey with a special needs child?
3: Well, I think for both of us, we realized kind of around the same time when Joey wasn't reaching his milestones, even as simple as turning over or sitting up or getting into a crawl position to crawl. And we thought, you know, he has a big head. Maybe just his head is not letting him develop quite as quickly as others might be. But, you know, the older that he got, the more the difference became. And so about 9 months or so, even after numerous doctor's appointments, when we went to the doctor, they weren't really saying anything that they thought might be of concern. So I went to the library back in the day and I got a book out. I think it just was about special needs. And there I read a documented portion of what I thought Joey was. And I was shocked. Mm-hmm. I was just shocked. I was like, oh my goodness, this can't be. And then of course I brought it home to talk to Joe and tell him. And then, you know, he had his own journey from there.
2: Well, you know, when I read that book, it was pretty eye-opening, as was the case with Cindy. And I took notes, and I wrote down, based upon what I was reading, what Joey's diagnosis was. And we went into the doctor's office, and I said to the doctor, you know, this is what we believe Joey has. And I kind of rattled off, I believe he has probably cerebral palsy, most likely will develop epilepsy, and he's mentally retarded as well.
3: Which was diagnosis back then. That was the kind
2: that
3: of wording
2: that
3: they used.
2: Mm-hmm. And that all the doctor said, he said, you're right. And he just got up and he walked out. Hmm. And of course, Cindy and I were just looking at each other at that point. We just burst into tears because we now realized that we have a challenge in front of us that we were not set up to understand. Yeah. And, you know, one of the things that we like to talk about is the fact that, you know, when we got married, we had a set of blueprints that we were going to build upon oneness in our marriage relationship. And we came to an agreement about what that blueprint should be. And then when you have a special needs child, you can just, that blows up that blueprint completely. And we realized that we had to make some radical modifications to that blueprint, or we're going to have some really difficult times ahead for us. And tragically, as you know, statistically, the studies have shown that 80% or more of married couples who have a special needs child will end up in divorce court. And that's a tragic reality that does exist at this time. And clearly, looking back, but that probably was a good motivator for us to write the books that we did. Because for Cindy and I, we made a covenant with God when we got married that we were not going to even think about divorce as an option for us. And that, unfortunately, culturally, is not what we hear many times when people get married today.
1: That's for sure. Well, there's no question about it. When you discover the reality that you have a child that's not what you expected, and you know enough to know a little bit about what that looks like, there has to be a sense of loss. And so grief is normal, right?
2: That's right.
3: Oh, absolutely. And I feel like we should grieve, because anytime we have any kind of a discouraging moment or disappointment in our lives, I think that we should acknowledge it. And when we acknowledge it, we do have grief. And so I think that's important. But I also feel like, as we are now 45 years down the road with Joey, yes, you can grieve that, but you can't stay in that place. You can't just live in that place and forever be grieving that you didn't get what you wanted or had hoped for. And we don't grieve as those who don't have hope, right? Mm-hmm. So we want, really, part of our journey really has been, or really most of the journey, is to glorify God in this and to let others realize that this isn't a sentence on your marriage or a sentence on you. This is just a way that you can glorify the Lord. And how are you going to do that?
2: Yeah, but realistically, I must be honest with you, is that Cindy bought into that one real quick, and I just had a difficult time doing that. And if you will, I had to come to that fork in the road of making a decision as to whether or not I was going to just jump in feet first and just accept the fact that my son's going to be special needs, and I'm never going to be able to play catch with him, never going to be able to coach for him. And that's just reality. Or basically, I was going to bail out. And the more I thought about it and came to before the Lord, it just became real clear to me that you need to come alongside your wife, because right now she's the only one carrying this burden. And she doesn't think that, but I mean, I was seeing it from that perspective. And yeah. So I felt, for the sake of my wife, I'm coming alongside of her and helping her any way I can. And I'm going to help my son be all that he can be. And those are choices. And they may sound like, well, that's a pretty easy decision. But no, it's not an easy decision.
1: Yeah.
2: When you come to the fact you're now dealing with a special needs child who we were told he would never walk and he would never talk. Mm. And that was difficult for us to accept. And obviously more difficult for me than it was for Cindy, apparently.
1: Yeah. Boy, I think any parent who walks that road has to struggle with their own feelings, you know, and why is this going on? Why is this happening to us? And all that sort of thing.
2: Sure.
1: And we don't always get answers to those questions, do we?
2: No,
3: we don't.
2: Not the ones we want anyways.
3: Yeah, right. Yeah. Right. Not the ones that we're hoping for. But I think that becomes, honestly, the beauty of this journey. Like, sometimes I feel, you know, I wish other people had this opportunity to get to know someone the way that we've gotten to know Joey. Has it been easy? No, it hasn't been easy. But you learn to sacrifice in a way and care for another in a way that if you don't get that early in your life or early in the life of your marriage, it's going to become something really different when later on in life you've, and I don't say that everyone has ease because they don't have a special needs child, but if you've gone through life and not had to sacrifice in these really sacrificial, surrendering kinds of ways, and you get into the end of your life and you're caring for your parents who really need a lot of help, you don't have the stamina, you don't have the endurance or patience even sometimes to help the parents, your own parents, because you've never developed it. It's almost like a muscle, you know, like we've developed the muscle over all these years. So when each of our parents came to that point in their life, we just stepped in and helped as best we could because we were able to. We understood it. And So I think sometimes people miss out when they don't get sort of a big challenge at the very beginning of their life or marriage to where they really have to trust in the Lord.
1: Yeah. And those that don't know the Lord think this would be even more difficult.
2: Oh, and I can't imagine. It's just, that would be a great challenge to have.
3: And I agree. I think it's a great challenge because we don't have the perspective of what is the purpose in this.
1: Yeah, yeah.
3: Where Joe and I recognize that according to Psalm 138:8, it says, the Lord will accomplish what concerns me. So we recognize that the Lord has given us Joey to accomplish a purpose in our life that only Joey could accomplish in our family, in our lives, and in his own life too. And so there's a blessing to know that. It's still difficult, but we have the Lord that we can pray to him. We can ask him for direction and guidance, and we believe that he's been right beside us all along.
2: Yeah, you know, a great biblical passage that I have kind of embraced for our lives is the encounter of Jesus with the blind man Bartimaeus. And you know, that story is told a few times in the Gospels, and one time the disciples asked Jesus, "So who sinned? Was it the parents or was it this man that he was born blind?" And Jesus' response is, "Neither. It was so that I would be glorified, that God would be glorified through this situation." Without being a Christian, without being someone who has a relationship with the Lord, that would be a very difficult thing to accept. But that is the reality. And we see that Joey, his life, although he doesn't talk, at least doesn't talk very well, he has, through his life, been able to impact a lot of people.
1: Yeah. Cindy, you mentioned that because of what you've gone through with Joey, you reach out to other people and try to help other people. And of course, that's what motivated the two of you to write this book. But is there a temptation for couples to try to handle all that goes with having a special needs child by themselves and not let other people in to walk with them?
3: Well, that is such a wonderful question and really has some deep consequences, I think, to how it's carried out in one's life, right? But first of all, Joe and I are both type A personalities. So this question makes us laugh because of course we would want control, you know, of course we would want to do it all ourselves. Of course we would want to be able to say, we did this, this, this, and this, and it worked out perfectly. And look at our lives, how wonderful everything turned out. But you know what? That isn't the case. And there is a temptation to try to do it yourselves for that reason, our own personality types. But I think the other side of that coin is there is so much that goes on often in the initial diagnosis. And when you're seeing doctors and therapists, nurses, and having appointments and different kinds of, you know, tests, MRIs, and all those sorts of things, and you don't have time to think about asking someone else to hop in and help you on this journey, you are flying by the seat of your pants, hoping you're doing okay. And so I do believe there is a temptation to try to handle this ourselves. But I also say that in the writing of this book, we give different ideas and helps, a kind of a launching pad for people to be able to say, this might work for us. And if it doesn't work for you, then at least it gives you a thought or a premise from which to then work outside of the box with something different. We all need people around us, whether we have a special needs child or not, but adding a special needs child adds a whole different dimension to the needs that are needed.
1: Yeah.
2: Amen.
1: Well, talk about the comparison trap that many parents fall into. You know, those who look at other families and say, well, we don't have it as bad as they do. What about those comparison, that whole framework of comparing your family and your situation with other people? How does that fit in here?
2: Well, that's a very real thing. You know, again, being the type A personality that we are and my background being mostly all sports, I was pretty competitive. We both were pretty competitive. And so when your child's not reaching those markers, you're really getting pretty actually upset about the situation and whatever. But that lasts just a little bit of time. But the reality is that it becomes very difficult to accept the fact that your child is not going to be all that your child should be. And that makes me, you know, makes those comparisons very difficult to do. In fact, the sooner you stop making those comparisons, the better. Because your child is just never going to be able to do those things.
3: And I would say, you know, we want to be careful with our typically developing children too, not to compare them with other people because they are their own identity as well. And we want them to, you know, strive and be all that they can be. But I do remember this one time we were at a family gathering And I was just really frustrated with, we got in the car and I said, I cannot believe that this particular family, they have three children. The background of this particular father was, you know, drugs and alcohol and some other poor choices in life. And I just said, oh my goodness, like, you know, we don't have that in our background, Joe. Like, we're not perfect people. We never say we're perfect. And we write from that vantage point. We speak from that vantage point. But we knew we didn't have the contributing factors to Joey being the way that he is because of something that we did that would have caused it. Yeah. And I remember getting in the car and saying, like, I don't get it. They have three beautiful, smart kids. And I think we just had two children at the time, as I recall. I'm not sure, but I just remember thinking, like, why? I don't understand. And Joe, in his quiet, calm way, said to me, but Cindy, imagine if Joey was in that family. And that just turned me around. Mm-hmm. It turned me around mm-hmm. to be like, yes, we get to take care of Joey. We get to help him along the way, as opposed to being frustrated that he didn't turn out, if you will, the way that our dreams and hopes had wished they would.
2: Right.
1: Yeah. It's a matter of perspective, isn't it, ultimately?
3: Yes.
2: Absolutely.
1: In your experience through the years, how is the church doing with parents who have special needs children?
2: Well, that's a very good question. And I must say, Baylor University has done some outstanding research in this area. And some of the statistics that they have found is that one out of three households in America have a member with a disability. Yet 47% of them have left their church because their child with disabilities was not welcomed or included in the church. Mm-hmm. And that has to change. And it's very sad commentary, but that's a reality. And we have seen it ourselves where that has happened.
3: Right. But the good news is there's a lot of good happening. And Key Ministry has really risen to the occasion and has come to probably be one of the nation's, if not the nation's, largest ministry to special needs as in regards to the church, and special needs, whether it's cognitive, physical, mental, all disabilities. And so there is a lot happening that we think is very favorable, and we're so thankful for that.
0: 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Our featured resource is their book, The Special Needs Parent, A Guide to the Life You Never Expected. 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Well, coming up, the people who made a difference in the Farinis' lives, straight ahead on Moody Radio.
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1: In the segment before, we were talking about the church and what the church, how the church has or has not responded to help families with special needs children. You know, our church many years ago, I'm thinking at least 30 years ago, started a special ministry on Sunday morning for special needs children so that there's someone there helping them, interfacing with them. So the parents are free, you know, to go to worship or to go to a small group on Sunday morning. And I hope that if there are those who are listening today who are in places of leadership in churches, I hope you will think about this, because it can be a tremendous ministry to families who have special needs children. And just to ignore it is not an act of love. And so I would just challenge leaders to reflect on this and explore, you know, what might be going on in your neighborhood and what other churches are doing or not doing. Looking back on your own journey, was there anything you thought would happen early on with Joey that turned out it didn't happen? You know, something bad that you were told that you weren't anticipating. Does anything stand out as you look back on that?
3: So I think early on, you know, the thing that we probably were most surprised by was hearing the words of the diagnosis. You can see in your child's eyes that there's a slowness. You're seeing in their development, they're not hitting the milestones. But to actually hear those words were shocking, and it really, it hurt. You know, it hurt to realize, like, this is a lifetime now of change, and it's was shocking to us. I think that watching Joey be so behind others his age when my friends

0: help us.
1: Yeah, absolutely.
2: Yeah. If you could go back and tell yourself anything when you first got the diagnosis, what would you say to yourself?
1: Well, if I could go back and tell myself anything, it would have been get in the game. You know, I just, as I mentioned before, I didn't jump in 2 feet like Cindy did. I guess I was fighting it. I didn't want to accept it. I couldn't accept that reality that, you know, I'm never going to be able to play catch with my son or coach his teams or do those things. That's never going to happen. And so I was really kind of dragging my feet. One of those pressing times that I really found very difficult was that one of the elders from our church came when they found out what was happening to us and the difficulties we were having dealing with the situation. And this elder said as he was ready to leave was that, well, we can be sure of one thing, that God made Joey just the way he wanted him made. And I gotta tell you, I didn't like that.
2: Yeah.
1: You know, that he said
2: yeah.
1: that. But you know what? He was right. He was right. And I just had to accept the fact that God made Joey just the way he wanted him made.
0: And I want to just add, Joe says that he didn't jump in 2 feet first, you know. I never felt that. I never felt that he was out of the picture or didn't, you know, wasn't all in, because he would come home from work and he left work at work. And when he came home, he was all present at home. So I never felt what he expresses here, but it's still a reality to him,
2: yeah.
0: you know, that he
1: it was my, it's a mindset thing, isn't it?
0: I right.
1: Mean, it really, it's
0: yeah.
1: the battle's for the mind.
0: Right.
1: And,
2: yeah.
0: Right.
1: For me at first, it was what Cindy was saying. I appreciate that.
2: Yeah.
1: But eventually a change did happen.
0: Yes. And I would say if I were to go back and tell myself something when we first got the diagnosis, I think I would say, Cindy, you are going to meet some of the most giving, caring individuals that you will ever meet, in healthcare professionals, in people who will step up to help you get your son to the next step, the teachers, the aides, the bus drivers. I mean, so many people. And honestly, if back in that day when Joey was even 10 or 12, especially puberty, let's start with that one. Even back then, if the Lord would have come to us and said, you know, I'd like to heal Joey, are you ready for that? We would have said, hands down, yes, let's do it. But now we have seen the Lord work in his life, in our life, in the lives of our daughters and our grandchildren, that we are just so, so thankful to have Joey in our life and for him to have taught us the things that the Lord has given him, the ability to teach us things.
1: Yeah,
0: it's been
1: wonderful. If God did come to us with the option of saying, I'll now heal Joey, as Cindy said, we would say, no, thank you, Lord. We would say, give that blessing to a new young parent who's just getting this diagnosis for the first time.
2: Mm-hmm.
1: Give that blessing to those people. We're fine with Joey just the way he is.
2: Yeah, yeah. As you look back on those days, particularly the earlier days, who comes to your mind of being really helpful to you in those early years?
0: Well, as I mentioned before, just the many professionals that come alongside us to help us get our child to the next step. That's one. Just for instance, I've had teachers who have said when it's time to do their IEP, which is an individual educational plan, and they would say, what do you want to see Joey accomplish next? And I would say, I have no idea. I have no idea what is the next step. I think there were 13 steps to learning how to crawl, and we had to teach him each one of those steps. I had no idea. So, you know, it's wonderful to have the professionals and the teachers who have learned these things. And so I would tell myself, you know, just be so thankful for the people that have come into your life, that if you didn't have them, you wouldn't have, Joey wouldn't be doing and having accomplished the things he has, you know?
2: Yeah.
0: And just people have been wonderful. And then also both Joe's parents and my parents, they were so wonderful to give us time away and breaks and read to the children at night. Joe's parents lived just a few streets away. So they would come over every night and they would be just so wonderful to read stories to them. It was wonderful because sometimes I'd read stories and I would be falling asleep. And then you'd think, well, I hope the other kids don't get off my lap and start running.

0: running around, but they would come over. I would give the kids baths and they would read to the children. And now, since they've all passed, I have a sister that's very helpful. Both of our daughters are very helpful. And some of that has come by way of training and some of it has come by way of love. So we're just very, very grateful.
1: Yeah. Yeah. As you look back on this, how has being the parent of special needs child changed each of you?
2: Well, I would say, if we could use the word patience, I think I've learned that in treating my patients. I think I've gained, I had a bigger perspective on, getting through some difficult times and so on. And I was more inclined to be more patient with the patient, so to speak. And I've learned to listen much, much better than what I did before. There's so many things we miss in conversation, because we're just kind of revving up to say what we want to say next instead of just listening to what's being said.
1: Yeah.
2: And, I think that has been a big benefit for me is just learning how to be, to listen better.
0: And Joe's a pretty patient guy anyway, but when you add a challenge that is every day and you don't know what to expect because every day is different every day, having patience is really important. And I would say of the two of us, I would be the one that had the least amount of patience. And I would agree that I have learned to be a much more patient person in a lot of different areas, not only with our own family home and situation here, but with others as well. But I also would add probably a word like flexibility. Our daughters even recently have said the reason that our family has really done well together and worked as a team together is because we've all learned to be flexible because none of us got our way 100% all the time. And I do think that's true. When you have a child with special needs, if they're having a hard time, you can't just push through it. Sometimes it takes time to work through different things based on whatever their situation is. And so it takes time. It takes time to get through those things. So I would say I've learned to be flexible. And I think also there's a greater capacity to love people and also a greater capacity to do more in my day based on things I've learned. Learn you can't get it all done in one day. So you take the capacity you have for today and you make the best of it that you can. There's a lot to learn.
3: 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It's titled The Special Needs Parent, A Guide to the Life You Never Expected. 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
4: The World Cup is ramping up this weekend with matches all over the U.S., Canada, and Mexico. 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He's enjoyed late-night dinners at Waffle House. He was amazed by a massive Buc-ee's where he wrote, "Dude, this is a gas station. If you know, you know." And while watching a World Cup warm-up match in Auburn, Alabama with 90,000 fans, he posted a video of a bald eagle flying above, calling it a moment the European mind can't comprehend. 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I'm David Wolin at haventoday.org.
5: For a long time in my life, I thought the Bible was for someone else and it didn't really apply to me. 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
1: Well, I think even those of us who don't have special needs children recognize that serving a child in this way can be exhausting physically, emotionally, and so forth. Can a parent experience a vibrant and thriving life in the middle of their service to a special needs child?
0: Yes, I think so. But it's going to take work. You know, we all recognize that because things change every day, all the time, it's going to look different every day. And so there is that need for planning and flexibility. And it's going to take effort and it's going to take work. I would say, and this probably isn't real encouraging, but it is the truth, it's that we still don't sleep through the night. Joey still gets up sometimes 2, 3, 4 times a night. And he is mobile, so he does come into our room. And so some of those kinds of things, they are exhausting. How do you learn to live with that, you know? And it's one of those things where together you have to have conversation and decide how they're going to look. You may say, you know, Cindy, you can sleep in on Saturday. And then Joe says, and I'll get the next Saturday to sleep in, to where you're really working as a team together. It's going to look different in every family, but you have to start to look for those ways that really allow for your life to be vibrant and thriving. And I will say, over all these years, we've had many ministries here in Cleveland and nationally that we've been involved in. And it really is because we've worked together side by side. When Joe needs a time to plan or do something, I'm on the home front and vice versa.
1: Yeah.
2: And the thing that people don't see is just what Cindy was talking about. You know, Joey will get up literally 1:30, 3:30, 5 o'clock. Yeah. And when he walks in with his baseball cap on, kind of crooked on his head, and he has put his coat on, and he has his shoes, which are untied because he doesn't know how to tie his shoes.
0: Yeah.
2: And but that's how he walks in at 1:30 in the morning to us.
0: Because he's ready to go. I don't know where he thinks he's going, but it's, you know, 1:30 and he's ready to get going. But that's part of the situation too. He doesn't understand time. So he doesn't understand that it's not time to get up yet.
1: Right. Yeah.
0: So it can be a long night sometimes.
1: Yeah. Are there times that you continue to get positive words from people who observe, you know, what you're doing with your special needs child, and they just want to say things positively to you?
2: Yeah, well, that's a great question, because we recently had some really dear friends of ours who just said to us, you know, you guys, you make it look so easy, raising a special needs child. Mm-hmm. And we just look at each other and laugh, because you have no idea what we just did an hour ago.
0: Yeah, right.
2: To get here today.
0: We're smiling now, but we weren't then. That is true. And we've heard that along the way. But you know what? A lot of people really don't want to hear a lot of what goes on, because it is difficult. Mm-hmm. And sometimes people think that if they enter into this challenge, they might sort of get sucked in and be a part of it. But I'll tell you why we make it look so easy. And that is because we love our son, and we'll do anything that we can to do the best for him, make his life the best for him. And we often do say, like, man, Joey, you've got it made. Do you know you've got it made? You know, but here's the long term for those people who are on the beginning of this journey. You know, we have two daughters that are truly lovely young ladies, and they have their own children now. They still help care for Joey. We've never put the responsibility upon them, though they have said they will take Joey when we're gone. But one of the things they recently said was, the reason that we worked so well together as a team, all of our family, is because none of us always got our own way. Mm-hmm. And that is true. Sometimes one would get their way, and if Joey was having an issue, maybe Joe would take somebody to practice for their voice or for their violin or something, and I'd be here at home, or we'd switch it out. We always worked to divide and conquer. And when our daughters said what they said, I've come to realize that it's not like we raised this great family and aren't we so wonderful. What it is that Joey came into our family to smooth off the rough edges and maybe hack off a few too. and he's really given us a way to look at life and to raise our daughters, and for our daughters to see how we took care of him and cared about him, that we did it as unto the Lord. May that be the reason that the girls turned out the way they did, and that we've had the team effort that we've had in our home. It's not perfection, but that's our desire, to work as a team. As Joe says, together each accomplishes more. And that's our desire.
1: As we come to the end of our time, let me just ask this closing question. What are the top one or two pieces of advice that you would give to a parent who is taking care of a special needs child?
0: Mm-hmm. Well, I would say probably every interview that we do, I come up with two different things or three different things. But so this is a new one, but I love this one. So I would definitely say, have a prayer team.
2: Yes.
0: Have a prayer team of people who are praying for you, for what you do with your child, your life, your home, other ministries you might be involved in. And so I love this story. This is many years ago, but my friend and I, we would call each other in the morning after the kids got off on the bus, and we would just pray. There was no conversation. We would just pray. And we did that. But that day, I forget if maybe we had like a day off or something, but Joey was having a day. And so I picked up the phone. I called my prayer partner, and her name happens to be Cindy. I go, Cindy, would you pray for me? And she goes, absolutely. She goes, what's going on? I kind of told her how the day was going. And I said, like, you know what? I kind of feel like I just want to throw him out the window. And, you know, you've got to have somebody who really knows your heart when you're going to say something like that, right?
1: Right.
0: And she goes, well, she paused and she said, would that be the first story or second story window? So, you know what? Here you have this woman. She knows me. She knows I love Joey. She knows I'm frustrated, but she entered into a little humor. She knew I'm not going to throw him out the window, but she understood the moment, and it broke the ice. We laughed, and I said, you know, it won't be either one of those, but we just stopped, we prayed, and the day got better. And as Joe always has said to me, sometimes you have to just get through this day and say, let's just see what tomorrow brings and see how we do. And tomorrow always looks better than the moment you might be having today.
1: Mm-hmm. Yeah.
2: Yeah. I think that's just great wisdom there from Cindy. And I would just echo exactly what she just said as well. And, you know, I'm so thankful that Cindy has some gals in her life that she can just pick up the phone and talk to. And I'm thankful for those people that she can talk to, because I know that that's a way to minister to Cindy is to be able to allow her to share her feelings and to pray.
1: Well, Joe and Cindy, I want to thank you for being with us today, and thank you for writing this book. And the fact that it grows out of your own experience, I think it makes it so helpful to couples, so practical. And I hope that those who are listening, not only those who have special needs children, will be sure to get this book. But if you have friends who have a special needs child, get one of these books and give it to them, you know. And maybe they already have one, okay? Well, maybe they do. But that the fact that you took the initiative to do that communicates to them, listen, I care. I think about you all, and I pray for you all, and I thought this might be helpful. So, again, thanks for being with us. Thanks for what you've done through the years, and for the way you've allowed God to use you, not only with Joey, but also ministering to other people.
2: Well,
0: thank you so much for the time
2: the
0: you've given us to share today. Thank you so much.
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1: And next week, what does it mean today to be a man?
3: 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Thanks.

0: Yeah, God may exist, but he doesn't care anything about my life.
1: Maybe that thought has crossed your mind. Rest assured, the Bible tells us that's far from the truth. Billy Graham knew that well.
2: You are important to him because he created you. You're not here by chance. You're not here by accident. He knows your name. He knows the hairs of your head. He knows all about you. He created you.
1: But it doesn't stop there.
2: He says, I love you. And I love you so much I gave my son to die on the cross for you, to forgive your sins, to give you assurance if you died, you'd go to heaven, and to give you a peace and a joy here and now.
1: Experience the love of God today. 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It's from the Billy Graham Evangelistic Association.
3: Why is our union with Christ relevant and significant here? 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
3: You see, Jesus has done something for us and something in us that we could never do for ourselves. He's caused us to die. He's caused us to die to our old selves, to our old way of life. Now, the sinful nature, the old me, the flesh within, it's still there for a short time. It still battles on and troubles us. But Paul is realistic about that fact, and we'll see that in the verses to come. But here's the thing, there has been a decisive break. And there is a real sense in which the old me no longer has a life and a future. More than that, the real me, the reborn me, the person that has been redeemed and made new by Jesus, this person has risen from the dead in Christ, and I have a new life, I have a new power in Jesus. And not only that, but my permanent address, it's actually changed too. With my new life and my new identity, I have a new home. This world, with all its corrupting influences, its draws and its enticements, with all its corrupting power, which seems just to stain us even as we walk through it. Do you ever have that sense, like a muddy path on a rainy day? It's hard to stay clean. This world is no longer our home. Heaven is now our home because Jesus has taken us there by faith and through our union with him. Yet another aspect to the work of Jesus, and it makes all the difference here. He not only died and rose and ascended on high, but here's the thing, he's coming back again. When Christ, who is your life, appears, then you also will appear with him in glory.
4: 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To learn more, visit EncounterTheTruth.org. 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

In 1 John chapter 5, the Bible says, "This is the confidence we have in approaching God, that if we ask anything according to His will, He hears us."

0: 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Hi, this is Bill Meyer. 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
1: This is Moody Radio. If you or someone you know is struggling with addiction, here's a song you'll definitely want to listen to. This is Ben Fuller and Turn.

0: 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Many people wouldn't make ends meet without them. Despite the popularity, more than half of the users regret using the method to make a purchase. 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That lowers the barrier to spending, making things feel more affordable than they really are. 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They limit wealth building and erode long-term financial progress. 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Over time, those payments stack up and can eventually become unmanageable. 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

0: That's Jamie McDonald on Moody Radio. Hi, it's Bill Meyer with some food for thought from Christian author Lisa Turkhurst. She says, we can heal, we can forgive, we can trust God. And none of those beautiful realities can be held hostage by another person.
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You've probably heard the expression, it's not the gift, but the thought that counts. 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

In 1 Thessalonians 5, the Bible says, "Rejoice always, pray continually, give thanks in all circumstances, for this is God's will for you in Christ Jesus."

0: So how do we get to hear from you, the listeners to The Public Square? Hi, I'm Dave Zanotti. Let's talk about it today, right here on The Public Square. We like emails, we like letters, and we like phone calls. 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I can assure you that the letters get read, as do the emails. And so you can find contact information either at thepublicsquare.com or aproundtable.org. So you can find us. That's one thing. Secondly, we actually listen and we do care. Now, we don't care because our goal is to make everyone in the audience happy, because we're building a click-baited system by which we are getting income and selling your information to people and all that sort of stuff, because we don't do any of that. Our goal is not all that far from what Sam Adams was doing in the Committees of Correspondence back before the Declaration of Independence was signed. He was seeking to explain the urgency of doing the right thing at the right time for the good of the colonists. They were called the Committees of Correspondence. He was taking the urgency of the Patriots' cause of Massachusetts around to the other colonies to explain, we've got to be in this together. We've got to find a way to get free. And because if not, we're all going to suffer. It was a concept of the common good, of the next best step. Now, sometimes Sam Adams was way ahead of the crowd and people weren't listening, or they weren't interested, and sometimes got himself in big trouble because people didn't want to hear it. And that sometimes happens to us too. But the point is, I hope you believe when we tell you that it's the common good that we're after, and America the way it was designed in the Declaration of Independence and the Constitution. So talk to us. We love hearing from you. This is Dave Zanotti on The Public Square. Thanks for listening.
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Hey, if you don't have the Moody Radio app on your phone yet, why not download it this week? 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

0: We the Kingdom on Moody Radio. Hi, it's Bill Meyer with a Christian artist update for you. The band Cochran & Company has a new album out called Runs in the Blood, and it was just released. Michael Cochran asked random people what they thought of the new album. One of those random people was fellow Christian artist Tarian, and she gave the album a big thumbs up. You can see Tarian's reaction as she hears the music for the very first time by going to the Cochran & Company Facebook reel.
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What should distinguish Christian communities from the surrounding culture? Morality? 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Exuberant singing? 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

0: After you've lived your life and somebody visits the cemetery where you're buried, what will your cemetery stone say about you? If I could do it all over again, Christian leaders share the most important lessons of their lives. Dr. Tony Evans is a pastor, speaker, author, and widely syndicated radio and television broadcaster. Has he thought about what he wants on his tombstone?
1: Yes, and what I would like is that he knew God and helped others to know him too. He knew God and helped others to know him too.
0: Dr. Tony Evans. Evangelist Ron Hutchcraft has given thought to this question of tombstones.
2: You know, my dad just says husband, father. That would be good. And I love David's tombstone, if you could put it that way, in Acts 13. It says, David served the Lord's purpose in his generation, and then he fell asleep. That's a pretty good tombstone for anybody. He served the Lord's purpose in his generation. Is there any better reason for life?
0: Bob Moeller is the founder of For Keeps Ministries. And what has this marriage expert considered putting on his own tombstone?
3: I've already thought about that, and it's not, I think it was W.C. Fields said, I'd rather be in Philadelphia. I think what I would say is he loved the Lord his God with all his heart, soul, mind, and strength, and he loved his neighbor as himself.
0: That's author and conference speaker Dr. Bob Moeller. He and his wife Cheryl have founded For Keeps Ministries. Now, what about you? What would you like written on your tombstone? And is the life that you're living now reflective of what you say you'd like on that tombstone? Something to think about, right? This has been a production of Moody Radio, a ministry of Moody Bible Institute, based on the book, If I Could Do It All Over Again.
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0: Elevation Rhythm on Moody Radio. You know, most of us tend to avoid having difficult conversations, especially when it comes to sensitive issues like disagreeing with a spouse, confronting sin, or even sharing the gospel with someone. 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

In 1 John 5, the Bible says, "This is the confidence we have in approaching God, that if we ask anything according to His will, He hears us."

0: A wise Christian once advised, don't pray that your children will be exempt from suffering. We live in a fallen world, and suffering is part of our existence. Instead, pray that they learn to interpret their suffering well and have the right perspective. Welcome to Today in the Word from Moody Bible Institute. I'm John Gager. In 1 Peter 4, the apostle reminds us that if we choose to remain faithful to Christ and suffer for it, we will make a decisive break with sin. Today in the Word, we read in verse 1, Christ also suffered once for sins, the righteous for the unrighteous, to bring you to God. In Peter's time, suffering Christians could look back on their past life and remember how they used to live like the Gentiles. Idol worship often involved excessive drinking and other types of immorality. The Lord changed their lives, and their former companions noticed that they were not who they used to be. When we come to Christ, our perspective changes. We know that one day we will give an account to Him who is ready to judge the living and the dead. Peter's final point has been confusing to many readers. He's not talking about giving a second chance after death for those who rejected Christ. That would go against clear teaching in Scripture. Rather, he is talking about Christians who had the gospel preached to them in their lifetime but have since died. While they experienced physical death, they are alive in spirit and will be resurrected when Christ returns. Are you ready for that day? Is Jesus the leader of your life? The forgiver of your sins, the Bible word is Savior. If you've never invited Him to come in and take charge of you, to forgive you of your wrongdoing, you can pray about it right now with a friend who's glad to talk with you at 888-NEED-HIM, 888-NEED-HIM. And our website is todayintheword.org, todayintheword.org.
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3: Ehud was a left-handed man. 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
6: What is it that will make the difference for you and for me in seeking to live the Christian life in faithfulness, in seeking to do battle with sin, in seeking to grow in holiness, in seeking to become more like the Lord Jesus Christ?
7: Welcome to Encounter the Truth with Jonathan Griffiths. I'm Steve Hiller, and glad you've joined us today. And Jonathan, you asked a question that I think many, many people wrestle with and struggle with for years. What is the thing that makes the difference so that I can battle against sin and begin to win? I mean, how can we actually begin to have some victory there?
6: Well, we do ask that question, and sometimes we ask it sort of with our hands in the air and with almost a sense of despair, because we feel we're not moving forward and the battle with sin is not going well, and we wonder what's wrong with us and what do we do. And the answer to it is not to find some flashy new method. It's not to turn over a new leaf. It is to return once again to the essentials of who Jesus is and what He's achieved for us at the cross and what He has given to us by His Spirit. We return to the fundamentals of the faith, and we find that in Christ there is all that we need for life and godliness. And the Apostle Paul in our passage today, in our message today, is taking us back once again to who Jesus is and what He has done and what He has made us to be as a new people in Christ. And we're going to find, I believe and I trust, refreshment in seeing and hearing that again.
7: So for the person who says, I hear you say that, Jonathan, but I just can't seem to gain victory over the sin. It's just a matter of, in a sense, kind of preaching truth, reminding ourselves of the gospel truth again and again and again.
6: Well, Paul does emphasize the importance of the mind in these things. And here in Colossians 3, he is going to remind us of who Jesus is and what he has done and where he is even now. And he's going to say to us, set your minds on the things that are above, not on things that are on earth. And the mind is important within this. And that's why we take time to look to the scriptures, to listen to the word of God, as we're going to now.
7: Well, let's do that right now. Grab your Bible. Join us in Colossians chapter 3 as we begin a message called Seeking Things Above. Here is Jonathan.
6: Well, what is it that will make the difference for you and for me in seeking to live the Christian life in faithfulness, in seeking to do battle with sin, in seeking to grow in holiness, in seeking to become more like the Lord Jesus Christ, our Savior? What is it that's going to help us? What is it that's going to spur us on? What is it that is going to move us forward in the days ahead? You may remember that back in chapter 2 of Colossians, Paul has been combating some false teaching in Colossae that has promoted worldly religion, the religion of rules and regulations, and has promoted that as the means to defeat sin and to grow in holiness. False teachers had been promoting these worldly techniques, but Paul has shown their emptiness and their powerlessness. Just notice how chapter 2 concluded. Just be reminded of this. These approaches and techniques, end of the chapter there, have indeed an appearance of wisdom in promoting self-made religion and asceticism and severity to the body. But here's the problem. They are of no value in stopping the indulgence of the flesh. They won't help you. They're not going to do it. Now, if you have tried religion and techniques and self-driven discipline to help you to change, to conquer sin, to grow in holiness, you will know from personal experience that it is a hopeless exercise. You'll know the feeling of trying to pull yourself up by your bootstraps, of getting nowhere in the process. And Paul wants us to see that there is a better way. He wants us to see that there is a hope-filled way. He wants us to see that there is a truly effective way through which we may change and grow and say no to sin and become holier in life. And don't we want to do that? Don't we want to learn to do that? I mentioned the other week that we were reading John Bunyan's Pilgrim's Progress at home. And I'm reminded here at this point in Colossians of a moment in the story where the pilgrim, Christian, has nearly been diverted in his journey as he seeks to remove the burden of guilt and sin from his back. He was following in the way that evangelist had sent him, the gospel way, but Mr. Worldly Wise Man had pulled him aside and had told him that the best thing for him would actually be to change direction, to stop going the way that evangelist had said, and to go and see Mr. Legality. Go and see Mr. Legality, who would teach him some wholesome rules and good behavior that would reform him. But as Christian considered this, he saw that the road to Mr. Legality's house was a hard road, up a steep and dangerous hill, and that his burden of sin, it felt heavier just as he looked at this road. And at that very moment, as he was contemplating these things, evangelist came along and put him once again on the gospel path. Now, that is really the junction which we find ourselves at here at the end of chapter 2 and at the start of chapter 3. Paul is pulling us off the track of legalism and worldly religion, and he is putting us firmly onto the gospel track once more to pursue holiness, to pursue godliness of life. He points us to the reality of Jesus' finished work, and then later to two responses that we must make. Notice it with me. The reality of Jesus' finished work. Chapter 3 and verse 1 again. If then you have been raised with Christ, seek the things above where Christ is seated at the right hand of God. Set your minds on the things that are above, not on things on the earth. For you have died, and your life is hidden with Christ in God. Paul changes gear away from considering the religious efforts enjoined by the false teachers, and he turns our attention now once again to the Lord Jesus Christ and to what Jesus has already done, what has already taken place in him and through him. And right here we do have a lesson if we would pause and consider it. Right here we have an insight. The way to holiness, the way to victory, the way to change is not through anything that you or I can achieve. It is through Jesus Christ and through what he has done. We do not look within for help, as the self-help books would tell us. We don't look within because there are no resources of value within us that will effect change. No, we look to him. And that's where Paul is taking us. Here is what Jesus has done. Here is objective reality. Here is what has taken place for the Christian through the work of Jesus. Verse 3, you have died and your life is hidden with Christ in God. And here we are taken right to the heart of Paul's understanding of our union with Christ. This is a key New Testament doctrine, one that Paul really majors on in his writing. Jesus died on a Roman cross 2,000 years ago, and if we belong to him, if we trust in him, if we know him as our Savior, here is what is true of us. We died with him too. The old me, the lost and sinful, the hopeless me, I died with Christ. The believer is so completely and truly joined to Jesus that what is true of Jesus has become true of us in this sense. He died, and so too did we. And that means, because we're united to Jesus in his death, there really has been a clean break from the old me. I died. The old me, the sinful me, the earthbound me is a thing of history. Buried, dead, gone, no future, no life, no power, dead. But that's not all. Jesus not only died, Paul tells us, but he rose again. And if we belong to him, we are joined to him in his resurrection life. Our new life is hidden with Christ in God. We are joined to him. We are safe in him. We are alive in Christ. And so there is now within us, joined to Jesus by his Spirit, there is power and vitality for a new way of living. But there's more. There's more. Not only did Jesus die and rise, he then ascended on high. He returned to his heavenly home. And notice with me what that means for us. Verse 1, if then you have been raised with Christ, seek the things that are above, where Christ is seated at the right hand of God. Jesus ascended. He is seated on high at the right hand of the Father. And as a people who are joined to Jesus by his Spirit, there is a sense, and this is a mystery, there is a sense in which we have been raised with him to, not just from the grave, but to the heavens. It's a similar thought, if you'll remember, that Paul expresses in Ephesians chapter 2 and verse 6, where he says that God raised us up with him, that is with Jesus, and seated us with him in the heavenly places in Christ Jesus. That's already happened in some mysterious and wonderful sense. You see, if we belong to Jesus, if we are bound to Jesus, united to Jesus, our true home is in heaven above. Our true home is with Jesus, the one to whom we are joined by the Spirit, the one who even now is seated at the right hand on high. Now, these are very, very big thoughts, aren't they? These are very, very big claims. These are big theological truths. The fact that we who believe are united to Jesus in his death, in his resurrection, even in his ascension in some way, the fact that we are united to him in this sense is a huge truth to comprehend, a very, very wonderful truth. But what does it all have to do with the matter at hand, set in the context here in Colossians, with the desire, end of chapter 2, to stop the indulgence of the flesh, to grow in holiness, to say no to sin? Why is our union with Christ relevant and significant here? How is it going to make a difference for me and for you tomorrow as we try and do battle with sin and grow in holiness?
7: 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Now, we're going to pause here, but we'll get back to the message in just a moment. 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Here's Jonathan.
6: Consider with me for a moment two types of video you might watch. Bear with me here. See if this is of any help. If you're anything like me, you might like from time to time to watch a how-to video. You have a project of some kind you want to do, something maybe to fix around the house. You don't know how to do it. You look up a how-to DIY video, and someone walks you through how to do whatever it is you need to do. I watched one of those the other day. I had a job to do. I went to try and conduct the particular repair myself, and I promptly broke the equipment trying to copy the video. Hopeless, useless exercise. That's one kind of video we might watch from time to time. Another kind of video, I don't know, you might like to watch. One genre that I enjoy is that of historical documentary, a film chronicling the making of some aspect of the modern world or telling the story of a technological breakthrough or a great military victory or something like that. And in such a video, you might learn the story of a hero who achieved something great, a hero from whose achievement we continue to benefit today. Churchill in the Second World War, that's a favorite. Edison in the light bulb, Pasteur and vaccines. You get the idea, whatever it is. Now, the first kind of video is concerned with what we might do. The second kind of video is all about concerned with what someone else has done for us. The false teachers in Colossae were showing how-to videos for battling sin and growing in holiness. That's what the peddlers of worldly religion always show, always offer. That's all they have. At the opening of chapter 3, Paul shows us the grand sweep of what Jesus, our Savior, has done for us and then in us. And he opens our eyes to see how this living Savior's finished work, his great victory, transforms and empowers our pursuit of holiness of life. You see, Jesus has done something for us and something in us that we could never do for ourselves. He's caused us to die. He's caused us to die to our old selves, to our old way of life. Now, the sinful nature, the old me, the flesh within, it's still there for a short time. It still battles on and troubles us. But Paul is realistic about that fact, and we'll see that in the verses to come. But here's the thing, there has been a decisive break, and there is a real sense in which the old me no longer has a life and a future. More than that, the real me, the reborn me, the person that has been redeemed and made new by Jesus, this person has risen from the dead in Christ, and I have a new life, I have a new power in Jesus. And not only that, but my permanent address, it's actually changed too. With my new life and my new identity, I have a new home. This world, with all its corrupting influences, its draws and its enticements, with all its corrupting power, which seems just to stain us even as we walk through it. Do you ever have that sense, like a muddy path on a rainy day, it's hard to stay clean? This world is no longer our home. Heaven is now our home, because Jesus has taken us there by faith and through our union with him. There's yet another aspect to the work of Jesus. It's not part of the documentary film yet, because it hasn't actually happened yet. But this is the final piece of his work, and it makes all the difference here. He not only died and rose and ascended on high, but here's the thing, he's coming back. He's coming back again, verse 4. When Christ, who is your life, appears, then you also will appear with him in glory. Now, works-based religion, worldly religion, do-it-yourself religion, the kind of religion that the false teachers were pushing at Colossae, it is an inherently hopeless business, because within a system like that, you can never have any kind of certainty about the future. Will God accept me in the end? Will I ultimately be saved? Will I be cast away at the judgment? Well, it all depends upon my behavior. and my success and my self-reform. That's always the message of worldly religion, and it's a great tragedy because people labor under this and have no hope. And given the fact that I'm not very good at improving myself, in fact, I'm not good at it at all, given the fact that I'm not very good at modifying my behavior, I don't seem to have much success with that, holiness doesn't come naturally to any of us. Because of that, worldly religion must always lead to fear, to foreboding, to uncertainty when it comes to the future. But here's the thing, true gospel Christianity is utterly unlike that. Because our standing before God is based entirely on the work of Jesus Christ, the finished work of Christ, and because he joins his people to himself in this unbreakable way, because of this, we actually know the outcome ahead of time, and we know it with certainty. Jesus, who is our life, who is our everything, he will appear. And when he appears, he will gather his people to himself, and he will cause us to appear with him in glory. You see, the outcome of the Christian life is a foregone conclusion. Jesus will appear once more in this world, and one day he will take us home. And so we rest secure, and so we are filled with hope, and so we have nothing to fear. It's utterly unlike worldly religion. Now, that is the reality of the finished work of Jesus Christ. It's the basis of our holiness. It is the only cause for hope that we can actually change. But this finished work of Jesus, it doesn't lead to inactivity. It doesn't lead to disengagement on our part, imagining that there's nothing left now to do. Quite the contrary. Paul turns now to our necessary response to this finished work of Christ. Two responses, actually, that we must make. Number one, seek the things that are above. Verse 1. If then you have been raised with Christ, if that's true, seek the things that are above, where Christ is, seated at the right hand of God. Now, all of us will know something of the inclination to pursue particular things at particular times in our lives. Some of us are maybe more driven than others, but we all know this sense. To allow some focus to more or less take over for a season, a college degree, excelling at a particular sport, pursuing a romantic interest, driving your career. To some extent, we all know something of this, and we do this. And Paul has an important instruction for us. Given this reality, here it is. Pursue, seek, and the language is quite pointed language here, actually. It speaks of aiming at and driving at something. Seek the things that are above. Rather than pursuing and seeking the things of this earth, possessions, achievements, those things, rather than setting our sights on the things of this world, where so often worldly pursuits involve the entanglements of sin, rather than do that, instead aim at, pursue, drive after the things that are above. See, Jesus is above, and we are united to him, and so our true home is above. It's right and proper, therefore, that our sights should be set there and not here, not on the things of this world. Now, that doesn't mean, by the way, that we ignore this world, that we refuse to participate in anything in this world. It means simply that our activity in this world is shaped by our heavenly vision. Our priorities in the here and now are shaped by the agenda of heaven above. To put the same point in another kind of way, Paul tells us to give attention to our thinking. Verse 2, set your minds on things that are above, says Paul, and not on things that are on earth. It's very fascinating that. I wonder what it is that your mind defaults to in your addled moments. When you're on a bus, on a train, on a delayed flight, when you're sitting at the doctor's office waiting to be called in, when you're just drifting off to sleep, when you wake up in the morning, when you're not reading or talking or working, what is it that comes to mind for you and occupies your thoughts? What is it? Maybe it's a worry or a regret. Maybe it's a project or a dream. Maybe it's relationships or money, work or sport. So I don't know what it is for you, but I guess you probably know what it is for you. We might say that the things that our mind defaults to, the things that it is most inclined to consider, these are the things that our mind is set upon. They are the things with which we are preoccupied, the things that we are concerned about or care about. But if you're serious about following Jesus, growing in godliness, saying no to sin, Paul has an instruction and an admonition for each one of us. He says, set your minds on things that are above, not on things that are on earth. And, you know, we read that and we think, okay, Paul, you know, that makes good sense. No, I get that. I'm with you. Good idea. Of course, that's what I ought to do. I buy that. But then very quickly, reality hits, doesn't it? And we remember, don't we, that the things of this world can be alluring and enticing and compelling to our minds. And it's not so easy to remove them from the position of default interest. We remember that the concerns of this world weigh heavily upon us. And it's not so easy, is it, to remove them from the position of default focus. You and I, when we pause to consider it, we know full well that shifting our focus from the things of this world to the things above will take some kind of initiative, some kind of help, some kind of strategy. And here I think, you know, we don't turn to a magic formula. We're always looking for the special magic formula, and there isn't one here. We don't find some mysterious insight that only the insider can know. No, here we turn actually to the bread and butter of the Christian life. We actually return to basics. And the main engine here, it is the Word of God. It's God's own voice. As we hear Him speak in the Scriptures, it's His Word that turns our attention heavenward and reminds us of who it is that we are and where it is that we belong.
7: Jonathan Griffiths here in Encounter the Truth and a message called Seeking Things Above. Now we're going to pause here, but we'll continue next time. If you ever miss a broadcast, come and listen online. Our website is encounterthetruth.org. Well, Jonathan, for years now, we have had people attacking the Gospels, sometimes trying to figure out things that they say are conflicting accounts in various Gospels, and even groups of scholars who have got together and said, well, we're not so sure about this or we're not so sure about that. And I know you've got a friend from the UK who has written a book entitled Can We Trust the Gospels? It's written by Peter Williams. And Jonathan, what argument is Peter making in this book?
6: Well, Steve, I don't think it's going to surprise you or surprise any of our listeners when I say that, yes, I think Peter's case is very compelling and very strong for why we can trust the Gospels. His answer is, yes, we can trust them. As Christian believers, we need to be willing to engage with the arguments and to really think through the issues. And I think for those who are exploring the faith but maybe aren't yet committed Christians, you know, you want to know, are these documents in the Bible reliable and can I take them seriously? And Peter's got serious arguments to engage with. And so, again, we would just love to get this resource into your hands so that you can open up the arguments for yourself and engage with the evidence yourself.
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8: 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This is Denny Nugent with today's question. It comes from Ephesians 2, 8 and 9, one of the best known passages on salvation, where it says, "For by grace you have been saved through faith, and that not of yourselves, it is the gift of God." Well, John, certainly encouraging to know there's nothing we can do to earn our salvation. But if salvation is given and not earned, well, some people might ask, does that mean it can also be taken away?
9: Since salvation is a gift of God and not something one earns, we would only be able to answer that question by discovering whether or not there are terms which would cause God to take it away. So the question is there anywhere in the Bible where it tells us that there are certain circumstances that would cause God to remove our salvation? Well, the answer to the question is no. There is nowhere in Holy Scripture where there are any circumstances by which God would remove our salvation. In fact, just the opposite is true. Listen to Romans 8. Who shall separate us from the love of Christ? Or what? Tribulation? Distress? Persecution? Famine? Nakedness? Peril? Sword? He goes on, I am persuaded that neither death, nor life, nor angels, nor principalities, nor powers, nor things present, nor things to come, nor height, nor depth, nor any other created thing shall be able to separate us from the love of God which is in Christ Jesus our Lord. Case closed.
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18: History is always being made, of course, but this week is notable. Today is the first full day of trading for SpaceX after its market debut Friday, officially the largest initial public offering or IPO in history.

0: The public trading of SpaceX is projected to make its CEO, Elon Musk, the first trillionaire in history. But right now, most of the world's attention is riveted on the world's most popular sport, which is not baseball, hockey, basketball, or even American football. No, it's the sport the rest of the world calls football. And we're now in the first full week of the month-long World Cup. This one makes history with a record 48 countries competing. In the free market economy and in sports, competition is generally seen as a good thing. But when it comes to our ultimate allegiance, let there be no competition in our hearts to the Lord Jesus Christ. Welcome to Haven Today. I'm David Wolin, sharing the great story that's all about Jesus. We're in a series called Jesus Through the Eyes of John. Starting tomorrow, we'll get back to the text of John and tracing the themes of light and life. But today, I wanted to share with you an unexpected, I guess you could call it an extension of the original interview that I did with the producer and the director of Light of the World. And as we continued to talk, after recording the first couple of programs together, Brennan McPherson, the producer, opened up about the process of making the film.
1: We went through incredible pressures on this film. I mean, just unbelievable.
0: Yeah, unbelievable.
1: And like he said, I lost my brother to cancer, and I mean, it was just personal calamity after personal calamity.
0: Yeah.
1: And just to know that we survived it was a miracle, but that God worked through it in so many different ways is the second miracle.
0: Brennan McPherson, producer, and John Schaefer, the director of the film Light of the World, will be back with us shortly. But first, I want to give a very special thank you to the Haven listeners who have already jumped in generously and made their contribution toward helping us here at Haven to reach our fiscal year-end goal. This is a make budget goal with a June 30 deadline, and we run a very lean ship here at Haven. This is about what it takes to keep the ministry afloat. We started this month needing to raise $764,000. Early giving provided a big boost, but there is still a sizable chunk left. And I know these are unusual economic times, but after 9 decades of continuous ministry at Haven, we've seen the truth that our God is the one with the cattle on the thousand hills, and perhaps he's placed you in a position today of significant stewardship. You do have some funds set aside to give when there's a need, and this is a moment of need here at Haven. We still need to raise $430,000. We only have a couple of weeks left. So would you ask the Lord about how he may be leading you to help with this need? And of course, we'd love to send you Light of the World on DVD. Just let us know when you make your gift, and we'd love to send it with our thanks. The phone number is 865-HAVEN, 865-HAVEN, or you can give online at haventoday.org. Just look for the DVD and the button that says request this offer. Again, haventoday.org. And now, on the theme of light, here's the City Harmonic getting us started on this Haven Today with their song, Let There Be Light. From

0: The song is Let There Be Light from the City Harmonic, connecting the dawn of creation when God spoke and said, let there be light, and then 2,000 years ago, the dawn of our salvation when the light of the world was sent to deliver us from the dominion of darkness and transfer us, as Colossians 1 says, to the kingdom of his beloved Son, in whom we have redemption, the forgiveness of sins. This is Haven Today. I'm David Wolin. In a moment, we're going to hear again a little extension of my original interview, which we heard in full last week with the director and producer of the film Light of the World. Then, after recording the first couple of programs together, I was thinking we were going to end things there, but the conversation just kept going, and we decided to keep recording, and I'm so glad we did. A few unexpected turns and topics came up, and I think this turned out to be my favorite part of the interview. And so to get us back into the conversation, we'll play a little clip from the very end of the film, which I think for parents and grandparents in particular, knowing that this is where the film ends is actually something we would want to know and do appreciate deeply. Here's the youngest apostle, John, speaking with his father, Zebedee, who up until this point had not believed in Jesus. And no, this is not directly from scripture. They're not pretending that it is, but this is the way the film transitions the flow of the story, which has ended with the risen Jesus going back up into heaven. And then they sort of turn to the audience and say, this invitation to follow Jesus, it's open to you right here, right now, today. So would you like to come and follow Jesus?
1: John, I ran.
2: I can see you ran.
1: I ran out of reasons not to believe. I see now. It was your faith in Jesus that always led you down the right path. Even when everything seemed hopeless, you believed. I'm ready, but how do I...
2: It starts with a prayer. Jesus, you died upon a cross.
1: Jesus, you died upon a cross.
2: And rose again to save the lost.
1: Rose again to save the lost.
2: Forgive me now of all my sin. Come be my Savior, Lord, and friend. Change my life and make it new. And help me, Lord, to live for you.
0: John Schaefer, director of Light of the World, and Brennan McPherson, who produced it. Welcome both again to Haven Today.
3: Hello, hello.
4: Thanks for having us again.
0: Light of the World is an animated film, and it is created, I think, with children in mind. I'll let you articulate that a little bit more clearly. And John, we'll turn to you. You're a seasoned director in film. This is not your first film project. I know you've been using film for a long time to share the good news of Jesus. So talk to us about the idea behind this film and how you entered into it.
4: Yeah, this is my first directorial debut, and I work closely with Tom Bancroft, my co-director in that. And I would say for Brennan, the vision that he had, it's originally Brennan's vision talking about, hey, we have this gospel presentation, but what is that, so to speak, top of the funnel? What is that thing that they could have a better understanding with? And so from there, it was just kind of creating what would an animated feature film look like? My background comes from animation, but Brennan's vision and his heart, like, he loves 2D animation. I love 2D animation. And for us, we thought, if we're going to tell a story about Jesus, you know, there's been so many stuff, live action, CGI mm-hmm. animation. What if we went to the old school way? What happens if Disney of the 90s was going to make a movie about the life of Jesus? What could that be? And so that's where we have that vehicle of it's that coming of age film using mm-hmm. John as we're witnessing him go through life, him coming into a adulthood at the age of 13 based on their culture and discovering, you know, the challenges of what it's like to live in Roman oppression and hearing two sides of a story. His mother, who believes in a Messiah that's going to come to help them, save them. But then a father who is all about, hey, if we work really hard, you know, pay our taxes, Rome will leave us alone.

0: And that's his world, and that's the story where we wanted to start off of. And I think just my experience working on Superbook, seeing how effective animation is, mm-hmm. how non-threatening form of a media it is. Mm-hmm. And actually, it's just not for children, though we made this film for children, what you see with Superbook, but it's such an engaging way to tell the story that adults engage with it as well. And that was kind of really our starting point there. Mm.
1: Yeah, we intended it to be like a Disney or Pixar film where the whole family goes together and they all love it for different reasons, where there's enough nuance, there's enough real stakes and and complexity that an adult would be captured from beginning to end, but also the kids can understand it. So it's not hard to grasp.
2: Let's talk about where the film actually ends. You ended the film with... functionally, the sinner's prayer, which obviously that's the sinner's prayer is not in scripture. I know that there are a lot of folks out there that kind of feel like it is scripture, but that itself is an adaptation of the teaching of scripture as a whole, and then articulating it in such a way that it brings it together in a way that is complete but simple. And I thought, you know what, that was an artful way to do that and to bring people to kind of a fork in the road moment. After having seen and heard the scriptural story of the life, death, resurrection of Jesus, and then having an opportunity to follow him and for this to be a moment of decision. So let's just talk about where that ends. And the context of this is your ministry, the Salvation Poem Project. So walk us through what that is. And I actually would like to for us to hear that word for word.
1: Sure. So the ministry was formed around this song, the Salvation Poem, which is a 6-line song. It's like the simplest song you've ever heard other than, you know, some of those nursery rhymes growing up. But the original vision was, what if Mary had a little lamb, carried the message of eternal salvation, and you couldn't forget it even if you tried, and everyone in the world was in that same boat? What kind of impact would that have spiritually on people? And the reason why we ended the film with John leading his father, spoiler alert, leading his father in the Salvation Poem prayer is not because we believe there's something magical about it. That's not at all. First of all, it's just something we own that is a core of who we are as a ministry. And it's a way of clarifying the gospel in ultimate simplistic terms. And that's really, really useful for our target demographic of like putting the stamp at the end of this is the gospel.
2: Yeah.
1: If you forget everything else, but you remember just this, this is the most important thing for you to walk away understanding. And also it shows the capstone of John's character arc. He becomes the evangelist we know him to be. We know from scripture that to accept Christ, to actually follow him, you have to repent, turn away from your sin, your old way of life, and choose to put your faith in Jesus as the only way to be saved from your sin and to experience new life through the Holy Spirit. The sinner's prayer is just one way of having a doorway to doing that, right? You know, it is a doorway to a ongoing progressive relationship with Christ and the Holy Spirit. And so we just really wanted to have this capstone that finished John's character arc and it was natural to the story and that gave people an opportunity to understand how they can make the decision for themselves and to see themselves in John's shoes. So that's why that was so important for us. And it like John said, it was like a mirror of his own relationship with his father, of leading his father to Christ. And so it was a very personal thing as well. But that makes it also very useful as a ministry tool because we have this very explicit call to faith.
2: Yeah.
1: And even after that, in like just before the credits, we have the characters speak to the audience, break the fourth wall and say, we all have to make this decision. If you want to make this decision, scan this QR code, go through this, you know, simple course to understand the significance of what it means to make a commitment to Christ.
2: All right,
0: and that was a challenging thing there too, because a lot of the team, when we were working on the film, they're like, why are you guys doing that? You know, and we had to go through the Motion Picture Association for the approval because for the rating and that stuff. So we thought, okay, if it's not going to work, they're going to stop it right there and they can't get a theatrical run. They approved it, the Motion Picture Association. Yeah. So yeah. And, you know, to Brennan's point, like, Superbook, the series, there's 65 episodes in 71 languages. Every one of those episodes end with a Salvation Poem. So just from CBN, the Christian Broadcasting Network, who produces Superbook, you know, their records internally with all of the, they do a lot of research and all that stuff. And over a billion people have sung that song, have heard that song worldwide. So for us, a lot of people, Salvation Poem, Light of the World might be new to them, but that song has been used since 2011, has moved on over a billion people. And I have no idea how many millions have come to know the Lord through that song. I know they do all the kind of surveying and all that afterwards, but it's, we're just at the beginning stage of who we are, you know, and where we're going to go.
2: So, John, you were just mentioning that there were a lot of people that were working on this film, as is true, I think, of really any film. And that's one of the nuances, I think, also in filmmaking. Often, even with Christian films, there are non-believers who work on it. It's just kind of how it is because there's so many hands involved. How did this film affect them?
0: I would say that there was over 400 people who worked on this film worldwide. I would say at least 80% of them were not people of faith, people of completely different lifestyles, things like that. And one of the things that I think we became the first time, like, I think some of them, when they would talk with us, were like, oh, you don't judge us. You're not that. There's a frozen perception of who we are. Because most of them says, well, Christians, all we hear about is what they disapprove of. We don't know what you're for. We just know what you're against. And I think that was the opportunity where we could share about our faith. And so a lot of the stuff about our film, we had to explain something through a testimony, something we went through so they could have a better understanding how to apply it to an animation, how to apply it to a storyboard. But all of a sudden, they started realizing like, oh, you're saying this happened to you. You're saying a miracle happened to your son. You're saying like Brennan lost his brother during this film, you know, and that stuff. And how he was able to survive that mentally and physically, you know, just all the stuff of losing someone. Those became the points where that it was real now. And then they would reach out to us and, you know, privately, many of them, to say, hey, this is going through my life. I know you believe. Could you say a prayer for me? And many times we would just stop and pray with them right there. And we would always try to encourage them, saying, hey, you know what? You don't have to always ask us. You can actually start the conversation. It's not about a prayer. Talk to them like how you just said everything, what you just shared with me or with Brennan. Just share that to him, you know? And that, and so for some, we have heard amazing stories that they have done that, you know, they're developing a relationship, but
1: bought a Bible, started reading it.
0: Yeah. And
2: that's so,
0: and so,
2: oh, praise the Lord.
0: So the movie was affecting people's lives before the movie was even, not even done.
1: It was the first step of the actual ministry work was how we actually worked with these people. And, I know that's something that we talked a lot about in the production is, you know, we're Christian filmmakers. You always say we're Christian filmmakers, not because we make Christian films, but because of how we make the films. And that is important, you know, and there are people out there who are Christians making Christian films, but aren't doing it in a very Christian way all the time. And, you know, on my worst days, I probably wasn't the best example as well, but, that's where we've had to have grace with each other. And we went through incredible pressures on this film. I mean, just unbelievable.
2: Yeah, unbelievable.
1: And like he said, I lost my brother to cancer. And John had, I mean, it was just personal calamity after personal calamity.
2: Yeah.
1: And just to know that we survived it was a miracle. But that God worked through it in so many different ways is the second miracle. And, you know, it was very raw. And them seeing that raw real side of this is what it looks like to walk out your faith when your life falls apart was valuable.
2: You know, I will second that just by experience. When you set out to do something, when the Lord calls you to do something within the kingdom, when there's a kingdom initiative of significance, it's remarkable how much adversity that you have to face and how much of that is spiritual. And we know God is sovereign. I mean, we know that going in. But yet, We experience some category of calamity or just blow after blow after blow after blow. And it's a testing of our own faith that proves out what's really true. It's almost an authenticating of whatever the thing is that we're called to do. But we have a hard time processing that.
1: We do, yeah.
2: Within you know, within our the things that we have quote unquote control over, you know, the things that we craft and try to streamline processes and make happen. Like, we're about efficiency, eliminating obstacles and barriers, like making things easier, making things work better. And it seems like the Lord doesn't work that way.
1: He's focused on transforming.
2: He's focused on transforming, and that includes us, who are involved in it.
1: And sometimes it doesn't look like, I'm a beautiful butterfly. Sometimes it looks like, ow, this hurts.
2: Yeah.
1: There's so much pain and pressure that you go through to be refined. But that's God's process. So many times he uses our pains and our joys and all of the different sort of ups and downs of life to direct us and to carve us out. And it's an important process.
0: And I think that's also what makes it real to the outsiders, where it feels authentic. This isn't just them talking and preaching that, oh man, you know, it's authentic, it's real. And I think that's what shows up on the screen. That's where there's that connection, that it's connecting with audience and people, because there's an authenticity that we couldn't create, but what we went through and we applied it to there. And then from there, to be honest, it's the Holy Spirit that takes off from there. Like, everything we could talk about, what we did right, all the stuff, bringing on people with Disney experts and all this stuff. At the end of the day,
1: God made it happen.
0: Yeah, God made it happen. It is literally the Holy Spirit is what's moving on people and what's hitting those people to go see that movie or turn on the TV or buy the DVD or whatever. It's the Holy Spirit doing the work there. Our job is, God's like, do you trust me to make this that's bigger than you? That's all I need from you. I'll run it from there. And that's what we did.
2: Well, the final product certainly testifies to the Lord's hand on what you were working on, what he called you to do. And I'm glad that you added in this, some of these little pieces of your own personal testimonies of what was going on, when the film was in its making. That in another way, I think kind of authenticates, the Lord's purpose and work in it. So yeah, thank you both, John and Brennan, for your work on this film, Light of the World, and for sharing with us on Haven today. This is great.
1: Thanks, David.
0: Thanks, David.
3: Tell me about this Jesus.
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2: A little clip there from Light of the World. 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I'm David Wolin. And as we close, two quick things. There is still a budget gap for Haven as we approach our fiscal year end on June 30th. 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We do need to reach this goal. So would you be praying for Haven? 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And when you do give, please be sure to request Light of the World on DVD. 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I'm David Wolin. Won't you come back again next time? We'll be keeping it all about Jesus. It's the great story here on Haven Today.
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8: That's Brazilian soccer player, coach, and now broadcaster, Silas. Hi, I'm Andy Napier, and this is Footsteps from TWR. 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
7: Yeah, for sure. 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
20: Come as you are and experience God. 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
20: Cold spaghetti's great.
21: Okay. Okay.
22: I disagree. No.
20: I guess not.
22: I guess not.
20: No. Okay. Well, man, I'm going back to my bachelor days, I guess. I thought cold spaghetti was universally loved.
21: I've never been known for like high levels of coordination. That's just, and it feels like.
20: I've never been known for high levels of coordination.
19: Delivering the truth daily.
21: If it were possible to have every worldly gain available and you're forfeiting your soul, there's no amount of gain that would make it worth it.
22: Our own way never, ever works because it's apart from the life source, which is God.
23: For me, growing up, love was always conditional and can be taken from you. Christ's love can't? And he went to the cross? With my mind and my heart that night.
19: Now, from the Call of Hope Studios, this is Carl and Crew.
20: Welcome aboard to this new week, and when I say welcome aboard, I mean it. We're going to be mentioning it this entire week, but one time a day. That's it. So this is it.
22: This
20: You're
22: is
20: here
22: the
20: at
22: time.
20: The right time.
21: Woo!
20: All aboard. Take it away, Super Die.
21: Yes, an unforgettable Christian cruise to Alaska with Moody Radio, Carl and his wife, Junan, Dr. Michael Rydelnik and his wife, Eva, not to mention worship
23: artist. You've got Micah Tyler coming. It's June 5th through the 12th of 2027, an Alaska cruise. Some beautiful, beautiful sights, wonderful time of fellowship, and just a lot of good surprises going on. Again, those dates are June 5th through the 12th, 2027. We'll get you the details. Real simple. The Alaska cruise, all you need to do is text the word cruise. The number's 800-555-7898. 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
20: Yeah. All aboard. Grab that. Grab it. You at least got to check it out.
23: Yeah.
20: You at least got to check it out. Text cruise to 800-555-7898. It's good to get feedback from folks that are coming on this thing, guys.
22: It is. And just think about it. A year from today, you will have been home now. You gotten off the boat. You got home and you're sitting in your chair and you're pouring
20: memories
22: over the notes.
20: Yes.
23: On your pictures.
22: Of the different things that you learned. And the belly flop contest to pictures from that. I think that Carl's trying to get that going.
20: No, I'm not doing the belly flop.
23: And the karaoke. Come on.
20: But we will have a good time. So you'll have memories made that will last a lifetime. Yeah. And the spiritual trajectory of your life, I believe, as a result of being on this cruise is going to be amazing. So, again, text the word cruise to 800-555-7898.

0: One of the coolest things about science, and I'm seeing this more and more, whether it's brain science around sleep and endorphins and all those cool things that God put within us, every time we look a little bit closer, dig a little bit more, what do we find? We find this incredible architecture of our lives brought to us by God.
1: It makes a lot of sense. You got the Bible, which is the Word of God, and then you have creation, which is the creation of God. Those two things are going to go in line with each other. He made the things. He spoke the words. They have to.
0: Well, what in the world does science have to do with biblical masculinity? What in the world? We have got a real treat for you. Dr. Fuzz, as he is lovingly called, and you might be saying, man, how do you get that name? You'll figure it all out. We've got this great guest coming up straight ahead.
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3: Daddy married Mom when I was 5, and he turned out to be quite handy to have around, actually. I mean, give him some masking tape or baling wire, and it seemed he could fix just about anything. Well, one day I brought him a broken toy and his roll of tape and tearfully asked,
4: Daddy, can you fix it?
5: Well, I don't know if I can. Let's have a look-see. Oh, honey, I don't think I can fix this.
3: Well, I was heartbroken, and I tried to convince him that he could fix anything
4: if it gets broke.
5: Oh, but Katie, I can't fix everything. I mean, I can't fix a broken heart.
3: I'll never forget what happened next. Mom had heard the whole conversation, and she lovingly took his head in her hands, tenderly kissed him on the forehead, and reminded him that when he took us in, he had indeed fixed a broken heart, and it was hers. Daddy wasn't able to fix my toy that day, but that memory will always be fixed in my mind. Happy Father's Day, Daddy.
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0: God loves your wives so much, men. 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
0: It's not often that we have the privilege of having a PhD in biochemistry with us who has a Christian worldview.
1: Amen.
0: But we got one right now. Dr. Fazal Rana, or Dr. Fuzz, as he's lovingly known, is with us right now. My man, why in the world did you leave a Fortune 500 company to join a ministry?
13: Well, you know, when I realized how powerful the scientific evidence is for God's existence and the reliability of Scripture, to me, it was like there's nothing more important that I could do with my training as a biochemist than to communicate that powerful evidence to not only people in the church, but also for people outside the church who think there's no reason that Christianity could possibly be true. And so I could always find a job doing this
0: other
13: thing. Well, with my science degree, but the opportunity to serve the Lord as a biochemist and, again, communicating the powerful evidence for the Christian faith was such a unique one-time opportunity that I thought, I'm going to go for it big time, because what a way to serve the Lord.
0: Yeah, I love it. I'm so grateful for people that, and you might be one of those that is in a company that's thriving, but the call of God can still transcend even that momentum in the marketplace and call you into ministry. And we're all in ministry. That's the beauty of it. But sometimes you have to focus, as Dr. Fuzz has. You're with Reasons to Believe. So what's the most recent aha moment you've had in another Reason to Believe? You're in constant discovery mode. Give us a fresh one.
13: Yeah, one of the things that is real interesting to me is this claim that many scientists make, that the genetic makeup of human beings, this is called our genome, is riddled with junk DNA sequences that have no function. And yet what we're seeing is discovery after discovery after discovery, where what we thought was junk turns out to be critical to the survival of human beings. It plays a critical functional role. And this is exactly what we predicted at Reasons to Believe 25 years ago, when none of these discoveries were known. And what we've seen over the last 2.5 decades is this mounting evidence that really reflects an incredible design of human beings, even at our most basic level, inside the cell, in the interior operations of the cell. It just screams of design. And this is an example where people who hold to a design or a creation perspective were right about the nature of genomes, and that people that view life in materialistic terms were completely wrong.
0: Yeah, you know, at a very basic level, I remember back, I'm old enough to remember when an appendix was kind of like, doctors kind of reconciled that was kind of a throwaway little device that we had in our body, but it's far from that, even at that simple a level, isn't it, Dr. Fuzz?
13: Oh, yeah. I mean, that's, again, one of the revolutions that's happening is what we thought was this useless vestige of evolution. It turns out to be critical in terms of promoting the health of our digestive system. And in fact, there are some evidence that, I don't know how conclusive it is, but there's some evidence that seems to indicate that when people have their appendix removed, then when you have to have it removed, you have to have it removed. Right. But when people do have an appendix removed, it actually sets them up to being much more susceptible to things like colitis and other diseases of the colon.
0: You know, again, though, this is what's amazing. God in his divine providence and his mastery of creation has even done workarounds. We find stories of, at a biochemist level, you see this more than I sure can, but I've seen where certain pathways were cut off because of surgical needs. God works miraculously with workarounds the body so beautifully made. You know those stories, right, Dr. Fuzz?
13: Yeah. I mean, there's all these redundancies built into our anatomy and physiology. And in fact, one of the functions that junk DNA plays is to serve as a redundant system to back up the loss of genes by mutations, that these, you know, so-called junk DNA sequences are actually serving in that redundancy capacity to ensure the robustness of the design of the human body.
0: It's just fascinating. Again, Dr. Fuzz Rana with us right now, and he's with Reasons to Believe. I'm going to give you a link for one of the most robust, most beautiful websites you're going to see. Beautiful in that the content they have is amazing. But brought you in here on Chivalry Week, and some people might say, well, what's a biochemist got to do with a man being chivalrous and why it's not dead? From a biochemist's standpoint, give us a perspective on why humans, and in many ways men, are uniquely displaying acts of courage, compassion, altruism, all these different things. What have you learned about the makeup of men and women, their uniqueness, and as it relates to men, the birthplace of chivalry?
13: Yeah, well, you know, the whole idea of chivalry and, as you mentioned, altruism is something that I think as human beings, it's so natural for us to care for other people that we don't realize how special that property is, that quality is in human beings. Because other animals engage in altruism, but it's always like reciprocal altruism. I scratch your back, you scratch my back. I give you food, you give me food. Or kin altruism, where you're taking care of members of a group that are genetically related to you. But humans are the only creature, if you will, that basically engage in what's called prosocial altruism, where we help people with no prospect of any kind of benefit for ourselves, right? That we help complete strangers. We help people that we don't know, that we disagree with, that have different values than us. We help people on the other side of the world. We're concerned about what's going to happen with future generations. We want to leave the world a better shape than we left it. We create institutions like charities with the whole idea that these charities are going to help people that we don't even know, and that we invest in charities. And this is a unique quality that evolution can't explain in humans. You can explain reciprocal altruism and kin altruism, but you can't explain, again, what's called prosocial altruism. And it appears to be hardwired into us, right? That we have something as human beings called theory of mind, where we recognize that others have minds like us, and we know what they're thinking, we know what they're feeling, and we have this enormous empathy because we have what are called these mirror neurons that are the source of empathy, that when we see other people, we experience what they're experiencing in a sense because of these mirror neurons. And there's even studies showing that when you do acts of service and kindness and generosity for other people, it triggers all these reward processes and systems inside your brain as if you were getting some kind of, you know, direct benefit. It's hardwired into us. That only makes sense if we understand that humans are made in God's image.
0: Yeah, I was just going to go there, Dr. Fuzz. So is this the fruit of being image bearers? Not that we are all born again. The vast majority of the people on the planet aren't. But there's a little window of God in all of our souls that creates this.
13: That's beautifully said, Carl. That's exactly right, because that's how I view it, at least, is that as image bearers, we can't help but to recognize other people are special, that there's a sacredness about other human beings, that there's something valuable about them, even if we are not believers, even if we're not Christians. And of course, human beings can do wicked and evil things towards one another, but that's because we are sinners. But even for people that are steeped in their sin, there's still that image of God that shines through on occasion where we really are willing to help other people that we don't know, that really provide no benefit. They can't pay us back in any way.
0: That's powerful. Dr. Fuzz, I'm chucking some pasta here. I don't know if it'll stick. Is there any biochemical evidence that something changes in our personhood as we are born again? Has anyone ever done a study of that, brain science or otherwise?
13: You know, that's a great question, and I don't know the answer to that. That actually would be worth taking a look at. But I do know that people that live according to biblical principles live healthier lives, both physically as well as mentally, that there's a real benefit to pursuing biblical wisdom. And again, if you engage in altruistic behavior, it does have effects on your brain, right? Where there's this reward system. And, you know, the way that reward systems work is that when you're rewarded for a certain act, you're more likely to do that act again and again. And so becoming altruistic and generous and kind feeds on itself and makes you more and more like that quality. And to me, that's the ultimate value, you know, in the kingdom of God, right,
0: yes,
13: is altruism.
0: You know, dopamine, isn't it fascinating that God made dopamine? Now, we can abuse how we get it, but God made it. How cool is that, Dr. Fuzz?
13: Oh, yeah. I mean, that's absolutely remarkable that there are these neurochemicals that reinforce good behavior that, you know, oxytocin is another. It's called sometimes the love chemical, right? That when we love another person, there's that relief that we find gratifying, right? That compels us to seek after that release more and more. I exercise every day, and part of my motivation is I'm addicted to my own dopamine.
0: Right? Yeah, yeah.
13: This dopamine release when you exercise, and that compels you to do exercise again because you're chasing that dopamine release.
0: I love it. Based on biochemistry, what's a promise you can make to every man listening who initiates toward his woman, loving her as Christ loved the church, being an initiating man, not getting stuck in passivity, leading courageously? What can you say from a biochemist standpoint is going to be their reward? It's right down these lines, isn't it?
13: It is. Well, the feeling that you're going to have when you do that type of thing is going to be, again, the same type of feeling that you would have when you listen to great music or you eat a great meal. There is going to be a real reward that you will feel in your brain when you engage in that kind of chivalrous behavior. And again, if nothing else, by continuing to engage in that behavior, you're going to get a deeper and deeper reward over time. But that's really not the reason why you want to do it. You want to do it because it's the right thing.
0: Yeah, and that's kind of an interesting thing. I've talked with some theologians about this. Is it okay to pursue God for rewards? There's more and more of a tilt toward, no, God made those rewards. God made dopamine, and to delight in that, not a bad motivation, although honoring God is first and foremost. I love it. Dr. Fuzz Rana with us right now. Fuzz, when folks get to your website, what are they going to see?
13: There's going to be all kinds of articles and videos that they can access for no cost that gives them insight and answers to a wide range of science faith questions. And what I'm excited about is in June, we're going to launch a new website that's going to be actually focused on answering questions that most lay people have about science and faith. So we're going to expand our website so that it's much more friendly to the person that doesn't have a science background.
0: Love it. Check it out, Boom Crew. 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

0: All right, I got a quiz for you guys. Pop-up quiz.
1: Oh, no.
2: I'm ready.
0: What is the freshest, newest truth that God has been really having you ruminate on as of late? Freshest truth that God's had you ruminating on as of late. Now, I'll start to give you a little time cogitate on this one. I have been studying a deep dive here on eldering. What is it? And it's really a fun exercise because elders, as we find in 1 Peter, were called to shepherd and not be begrudging in doing it, but really exercising care for people. And if you'd start to do a dive on eldering, it's big responsibility. It was a bivocational calling. It wasn't someone who was paid to do it. Those churches in that time, 2,000 years ago, would have been somewhere between 20 and 50 people. And if they were larger, like they were in Ephesus, there might have been kind of over shepherds that would have been over even those house churches. But the role of someone eldering is a very powerful thing. It has almost nothing to do with board meetings that revolve around financial questions and those kind of things. It is mainly around spiritual questions and the shepherding of people. So that's mine. I've been doing a deep dive on that, going, all right, what's that look like today in churches of 100, 400, 4,000 and beyond? And it's a good one to wrestle with. So what's God been showing you that's new that you're noodling on, Young Thunder?
2: Yeah, for me, it came from Acts 9 when Peter heals Aeneas and then raises Dorcas from the dead. Those two things, it's different when I read it and hear Jesus doing that with like Jairus' daughter. You know, it's Jesus. He's the Messiah, of course. Yeah. But Paul, filled with the Holy Spirit and the power of the Holy Spirit, could do those same great things. And it just, I think, made me think about faith and how much do I really believe God. I mean, Peter walked up to Aeneas with confidence and said, in the name of Jesus Christ, get up from your mat and walk. Guy had been paralyzed for years. And then he kind of the same thing with Jesus when he heals Jairus' daughter. Peter walks into this room with Dorcas, who's dead and has been dead, and says, get up. And she does. And I think it just makes me think about the fact that, do we really believe Jesus for miracles? And I'm not saying I'm getting ready to walk up around and start telling dead people to get up and things like that.
0: But do we believe he's still doing miracles today?
2: It's Holy Spirit led always, but Jesus has that same power, and that same power lives in us today. And he says, with faith, he can do anything with us.
0: Yeah.
2: And I just think it's just given me a new perspective on looking at what does it really mean to have faith that he can do anything.
0: Yeah, and there's questions. There's different theological positions about 100%. Whether or not gifts of miracles are happening today. But make no mistake about it, whether you're a cessationist that believes that those supernatural sign gifts have ceased for today or not, here's the universal thing that we need to embrace. God's still doing miracles today.
2: Yes, and do I believe that he can do them? You know, I think about, was it Jesus when he went to Nazareth that he said he couldn't do the miracles? It said he couldn't do miracles because of the lack of faith that was within the town. The amount of faith that we have is important to the miracles that we see done.
0: Yeah, and it's the object of our faith. Have we believed in the one who can do this, or are we believing ourselves?
2: Yeah, I said amount. I was mistaken. Object of our faith. 100%.
0: That's good, man. That was great. Super Die, what are you learning? What's new?
3: The new thing is that needing help is not meaning failure, whether it be for yourself or for someone else. My mother is going to be 90, so she's doing well, but obviously the amount of care has really gone up a notch. And it's really, really resting in God that where he's got me and to be his hands and his feet and his heart and the things that I need to do and not just take over. You know, I don't have to do everything. I can only do the best that I can.
0: You want
3: and to
0: respect
3: really
0: her.
3: Place, you know, where God has placed me and let him move through me to bless her and love her and encourage her, because she's going through some of those struggles. She knows her life is changing a little bit and things are changing.
0: Oh, bless her heart.
3: And to understand that in her eyes and her perspective, and to bless her through that. And just, again, just be God to her and let God work through me to her, for her.
0: It's great. Super day.
2: Yeah.
0: So the question I have for you today on this Monday, what is that new thing God is revealing to you? What's he got you thinking about? I think it's good to always be thinking about, what is this thing you want me to think about and work out in my life? And we've gotten a couple good ones right there. What is it for you?

0: protect, and love with strength and humility. I'm Diana, and this is Let's Dialogue. Scripture reminds us in Psalm 103, verse 13, as the Father has compassion on his children, so the Lord has compassion on those who fear him. Whether you're a dad, a mentor, or a spiritual father, your words shape identity. Your love mirrors Christ. However, Father's Day isn't easy for everyone. Maybe you've lost your dad. Maybe you never had the relationship you longed for. Maybe you're a father carrying grief or guilt. God doesn't expect you to hide the pain. He invites you to bring it to him. In the heartbreak, he is healing. If this upcoming Father's Day feels heavy, hear this. God is with you. Let this day remind you that even in the pain, you are not abandoned. God is indeed a good, good father. I'm Diana. You can find me and follow me on Facebook at Let's Dialogue.
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6: Youngest in age, oldest in attitude. Young Thunder is in the crew. You're listening to Carl and Crew.
7: Well, we've established, and this isn't hard to figure out, that there's a lot of different manifestations of manhood. Two of them missing the mark. Two big buckets missing the mark. It's kind of like how we fall off the high ridge of biblical masculinity. One is passivity, and we get that. We see Adam doing this great trick. He blames God and Eve in one sentence. That's a pretty good trick, isn't it, Alan?
8: Yeah.
7: And it just encompassed the whole thing. One big fell swoop. And really, it's that passivity that we can conclude easily that led Adam into some real danger. And he needed to ultimately own that. The other side of this high ridge is toxic masculinity. And we see this, and I'm not even going to feature the podcasters that are doing it, but they're all over the place, and some young men are getting swept up in this. But authentic masculinity that leads to real chivalry, it's not dead, guys. And we got someone here that's going to champion it big time. Seth Trout with us right now, teaching pastor at Ironwood Church in Phoenix metro area. Man, you're committed to getting on this high ridge, aren't you, Seth?
9: I'm doing the best I can, and I'm really trying to help young men in particular catch a vision for how exciting and captivating godly masculinity can be.
10: Seth Trout is the author of a new book called Authentic Masculinity, Leaving Behind the Counterfeits for God's Design. What were you seeing from your vantage point as a pastor, as just in culture, that prompted you to write this book?
9: Well, the primary thing that was most concerning was how so many young men, even in church, were being led astray and being interested in a lot of what you just called as toxic masculinity.

0: kind of marriage is a trap designed to domesticate men, have kids with as many women as possible, all that kind of garbage that I do think is an overreaction to that third wave feminism that promoted the interchangeability of the sexes. But I was shocked at how many people within the church, how many young men within the church were being led astray by these bad teachings that really just baptize the desires of the flesh, especially sex, money, and power.
1: Yeah, you know, you aren't wrong, man, and I appreciate your clarity on this topic. So you unpack counterfeits. You've touched on one or two already, but what are some of the counterfeits that guys have bought into that we need to clarify here?
0: I think your whole theme this week on chivalry is really kind of hitting the nail on the head. What you have is either the non-use of power, which is, passivity or abdication. And I think most men are stewarding wounds from that. They're underfathered or unfathered altogether. And maybe in response to some of that, they kind of go to a hyper emphasis on the distinctions between man and woman. And you kind of get this women are from Mars, men are from Venus type of thing going on. That is, I think, really popular among young men in particular because it's trying to highlight and react against a lot of what their parents were taught and were teaching them. And that kind of reaction against the non-use of power to the misuse of power or abuse, people tend to flip back and forth between those from generation to generation.
1: Yeah, it's so true. Seth Trout, our guest right now. Let's linger a little bit on this without a father or under-fathered. What's amazing about this is, and you must be seeing it, you can be raised in a pretty intact family and not understand biblical masculinity at all. What happened there, Seth?
0: Well, I think it's actually a bigger problem than ever before because of digital technology and the way that the algorithms work is young guys can really get caught in a doom loop where they're exposed to dozens and dozens, maybe thousands even of false messages. And before, if you wanted to read bad versions of masculinity, you had to go to the library and look up a book. But now it's just fed to you. And that rage bait, which is a lot of the reason the algorithms work, is they keep you angry, keep you agitated, and keep you watching. And I think young guys in particular have a higher hill to climb than ever before in world history, precisely because of social media culture.
2: So I think if you were to ask, if we were to go out on any street in America and ask people, what do you think are the qualities that should be present in a man? And you didn't say what your aim was. I'd be curious to know what kind of responses that you would get. My guess, it would be things around strength, maybe hardworking. What other, Carl, what would you throw in there as far as what people might be commonly assumed as a quality a man should have?
1: You know, what makes that such a great question, and I want to hear your take on this one, Seth, is that there is this, we've gotten so twisted on this one, I think there's a hesitancy to even respond at all to it. Hmm. What do you think, Seth?
0: Oh, yeah. I've seen many clips on Instagram or TikTok where someone gets asked a question like that by a man with a camera and a microphone, and their friend says, don't answer that. You'll get canceled. And so there is that apprehensiveness, and people are slow to speak because they really don't want to get, you know, criminalized or crushed or canceled by some future employer or some future spouse.
1: Okay. Here's what's weird about that, because, look, biblical masculinity, authentic, as you've titled it in your book, masculinity, it's compelling, it's leading, it's loving, it's sacrificing. How did that get lost in the shuffle here?
0: The reason that things get lost is the same reason for every generation. It's that the desires of the flesh are strong and people want to be validated in their disordered desires. And the fact that the church in particular has been pretty quiet on this issue, I think, is part of the problem, because a lot of what happens is people critique the negative visions of masculinity. And then they say, you should just try to be like Jesus, who is the archetypical man. And I say, yes, that is true. However, men and women both are trying to be like Jesus. How exactly are men supposed to be like Jesus in a way that's different than the way women are supposed to be like Jesus? And that's when people start to clam up and get nervous and really trying to paint the bullseye in the midst of that mist and that void was what I was trying to do with the book, is try to answer the question as clearly as possible. How are men trying to be Christ-like in a way that's maybe slightly distinct from how women are trying to be Christ-like?
2: Okay, so let's name some of these things that you're discussing in the book. You kind of have organized it, structured around two pyramids, what a man should be like, so those virtues, and what a man should do, his roles. Let's start with those masculine virtues that are essential for godly character.
0: Yeah, trying to align our disposition, our character, our virtues with reality is the goal. And so the first pyramid is actually the part of the book I'm the most proud of, but just it's rooted in a series of negations. So man is not God, therefore he must be humble. Man is not an animal, so he must have discipline in the sense that he rightly orders his desires and isn't governed by his instincts and appetites. A man is not a child, man's not a boy. He doesn't need to be mothered, so he should have responsibility. He's not a blame shifter, but he's a responsibility absorber. And then man is not a woman, so he must be chivalrous. And so this perfectly connects with your theme this week, but that kind of comes from 1 Peter 3:7, that man is supposed to show honor to the woman as a weaker vessel, and their vessels referring to their bodies. And so biological reality shapes different responsibilities that men carry into how they treat other people, especially women. And those first three virtues are very similar to what women might carry. I do think when Adam sees Eve in the garden, the first thing he says is, bone of my bone, flesh of my flesh. That he sees sameness, and then there's also distinction within that sameness. And so those virtues are really how a man should feel, the energy he brings into the room with him, and the character that we bring into all of our various roles we inhabit.
2: So what about those roles? Break those down.
0: So the second pyramid is son, brother, maker, husband, father, going from bottom to top. And the reason it is done in that order is because every man is a son before he's born. He carries a genetic and a spiritual history, family baggage, you could say. Some of that baggage is good and bad, but it must be stewarded. You know, when the airline loses your baggage, you're mad at them because that was good baggage. So every man's bringing good baggage and bad baggage, and he has to steward that and try to become the type of man that a wise man would be proud of. That's the role of son. Brother is about male friendship, fraternity, brotherhood, iron sharpens iron, but also seeing women as sisters with all purity. That's 1 Timothy 5, the beginning of that chapter, which is really rooted in how do we subjectify rather than objectify the women in our lives. Maker is about working. I do think that being a hardworking man is makes you an outlier compared to world history, that there's no man in the garden to work it, so God put Adam in the garden to work it and keep it. That subdue and dominion is an emphasis placed on Adam. You know, the Genesis 3 curse says that by the sweat of his face, he'll bring forth food to eat, and so that pressure to provide, I do think, is biblical. And then husband is about how to find a wife, how to nurture and cherish your wife, like Ephesians 5 talks about. And then father is both biological and spiritual, that we pass on ourselves to the next generation, ideally, both biologically and spiritually, that we are having children that are image and likeness, we're teaching them about Christ, and that every man should aspire to be elder qualified, even if he never holds the office of elder, in regards to his participation in the mission of God through discipleship and evangelism.
1: Man. Seth Trout, our guest right now, you are killing it, young man. And I'll tell you why. I think we jump to masculine roles, son, brother, maker, husband, father, without talking virtue, humility, discipline, responsibility, chivalry. How did you stumble on that? Because I got to tell you, that's not easily mined. I think you got to dig deep to figure out, because we default to roles rather than looking in the engine room of the soul of a man, right, Seth?
0: Yeah, honestly, a lot of it was reflecting on my own dad. A lot of guys my age have a lot of anxiety or angst around masculinity and their roles, whereas I didn't see much of any of that in my dad, and I didn't have much of it in myself. And my dad was not a big read a how to be a husband book, read a how to be a father book. He was more worried about being a good man and having godly character, broadly speaking, and then trusting that that would bleed into his roles. I think, especially now, I see a lot of guys who are preoccupied with being good fathers, at least in my age group. And I go, you can't be a good father unless you're a good man.
1: Boom, you nailed it.
0: You got to get the foundation solid before you try to go and act. Otherwise, you're kind of taping fruit onto cactuses and calling it a tree.
1: Yeah. I got to tell you something, Seth. This is the secret sauce, bro. And I know you're like, that's why I wrote it, Carl. I get it. But this is the secret sauce, man. I am absolutely solid on this one. We talk about spiritual disciplines of any kind without the engine room of the soul of introspection, invitation for examination from God. All that other stuff is Band-Aids out there. So you nailed it. I'm so proud of you, Seth. What's the response you're getting to this work you've done?
0: The most encouraging response has been from the people within my church who are going, this sounds like you, and this is congruent with who you are. And so you write a book about authenticity and counterfeits. I'm like, you know, there's always that nervousness, especially it's my first book. I'm like, will it sound like me? Will people read it and be like, who's this guy I think he is? But that's been the most encouraging feedback, is that the people who know me are going like, yeah, this is a faithful extension of you. The other thing that's been wildly encouraging has been the dads who are like in their 40s, who are reading it with their teenage sons, and they're going, my son's getting it. He's understanding it. We're having great conversations around it. It's compelling. It's captivating. I can't wait for him to. And so a lot of these teens are now reading it with their friends as well. And I didn't necessarily have 17-year-olds in mind, but I definitely wanted 16, 17-year-olds to be able to read it. But I was really, honestly, my main audience was me, you know, like myself, going, if we can get fathers to really get clear, biblical about who they are, then in their parenting, it'll naturally trickle down.
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1: Good morning. You're listening to 90.1 WNBI FM and HD1 Chicago with WHRD Freeport. I'm Jonathan. Let's get you updated this morning. President Trump says the United States has reached an agreement with Iran, marking a significant development in ongoing diplomatic efforts. In a post on Truth Social Sunday, Trump declared the removal of the U.S. naval blockade on Iran, allowing the Strait of Hormuz to reopen. The agreement is set to be formally signed on June 19th in Switzerland. The deal will initiate a 60-day period for further negotiations on Iran's nuclear program, including discussions on enriched uranium stockpiles. Coming up in the business week ahead, the focus will be on the Federal Reserve's looming interest rate decision. The Federal Open Market Committee opens a two-day policy meeting on Tuesday with the announcement on rates coming Wednesday. It will be the first meeting with new Fed Chairman Kevin Warsh at the helm after he replaced Jerome Powell. The National Weather Service is confirming that at least 17 tornadoes hit the Chicago area last Thursday. Tornadoes touched down throughout the region, including Streeter, Bartlett, Naperville, and Hickory Hills. Heavy rainfall from thunderstorms also led to flooding in some locations, particularly in parts of far northern Illinois. But do be in prayer, because there were many affected, including homes being torn apart. 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Current temperatures outside right now, it's chilly to start the day. We're going to see temperatures in the low to mid 50s right now. We're going to get up to about 73 today for a high. Nice day, breezy outside, sunny, little bit of cloud cover, but not much. You're going to get some blue skies out there today. Tomorrow, we have a really good chance of rain throughout the region. Wednesday as well, completely cloudy on Wednesday. Staying chilly throughout these days as well. 76 on Tuesday, 70 on Wednesday for highs. Thursday through Sunday, we're hanging around the low 70s as well, with little bits of rain spattered throughout the weekend there. Onto our roadways, the Kennedy O'Hare to downtown is going to be about 20 minutes, looking really good right now. The Eisenhower, Jane Addams to the old post office, 30. The Stevenson, 355 to Lakeshore Drive is going to be 30. We do have an accident there inbound between Western Avenue and the Dan Ryan Expressway. Right lane is blocked, and it's just before the Dan Ryan ramp, so it's slowing things down quite a bit right there. On the Dan Ryan itself, 95th to downtown is going to be about 13 minutes once you get there. Looking for any other major accidents or things slowing us down. Tollway's looking pretty good right now. A little bit of stop and go on the Reagan Memorial, but no accidents to report. 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Into sports, well, the Knicks did it. They won the NBA Finals, beat the Spurs 94-90 on Saturday. They took that series 4-1. Cubs lost to the Giants 5-1, and the White Sox beat the Dodgers 6-4. I'm Jonathan, and that's your update.
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3: Come as you are and experience God, overcome what seems impossible, and live as you never imagined.
2: Start your morning with a laugh.
3: Cold spaghetti's great.
4: Okay.
1: I disagree.
3: No. I guess not.
1: No.
3: I guess,
1: certainly it
3: I
1: is
3: guess
1: not.
3: No. Okay.
1: No.
3: Well, I'm going back to my bachelor days, I guess. I thought cold spaghetti was universally loved.
4: I've never been known for, like, high levels of coordination. That's just... And it feels like...
3: I've never been known for high levels of coordination.
2: Delivering the truth daily.
4: If it were possible to have every worldly gain available and you're forfeiting your soul, there's no amount of gain that would make it worth it.
1: Our own way never, ever works because it's apart from the life source, which is God.
5: For me, growing up, love was always conditional and can be taken from you. Christ's love can't. And he went to the cross. With my mind and my heart that night.
2: Now from the Call of Hope Studios, this is Carl and Crew.
3: And I'm a big believer we shouldn't be bashing the bride of Christ. Bashing brides is a bad thing. You know what I mean?
4: Definitely.
1: That sounds like some bad TLC show.
4: Like reality show, bashing
1: bride basher.
3: Bride bashers. We got to be careful bashing the bride. And I know the tendency is to... I think it's easy to find problems inside the church. I think it's way more challenging to champion the stuff that's going right. Isn't that fair?
4: Way easier to champion what's going right or what's going wrong?
0: It's more difficult to champion what's going right.
4: Oh, absolutely.
0: It's way easier to find the blemishes and the problems and all that. And there's plenty of those, guys. There's plenty of those.
1: I mean, it's interesting. You know, some people get together and they become good friends based off of what they hate rather than what they like.
0: It's a common enemy thing.
1: I was going to say, it is common enemy. And so I don't think that we as Christians, because we are broken people still, that we're immune to that. It is an intentional thing and very hard to do sometimes to not get together on complaining about things, especially the Bride of Christ.
0: Yeah. Yeah, it can be tough. It can be tough.
4: Did you hear something?
0: I was reading something. Out of 1 Corinthians, 2 Corinthians.
4: Hey, that's where I've been too.
0: Really?
4: Yeah.
0: Yeah, it's interesting. If you look at the Church of Corinth, it's no wonder that in 2 Corinthians, the second letter, Paul says, examine yourself to see if you're even in the faith. And that wasn't like a casual thing. In fact, theologians agree. He wasn't saying, just see if you got your theology straight. He's asking the question, you guys got to see if you're even in Christ Jesus, which is a big deal. And if you just do a quick perusal of 1 Corinthians, 2 Corinthians, you can find so much that is crazy going on in the church. And hey, it's in the Word, man. I think it's 1 Corinthians 7. I think it's there. But Paul says there's rumors that some of you men are taking your father's wives. And it's like, what in the world is going on here? And he said rumors are floating around. And Paul wasn't a big one on rumors, but sometimes rumors you got to go after and go, hey, is there any truth to this?
4: Is this actually happening?
1: Just speak it.
0: Is this going on here? And you can look at the problems in Corinth and you go, oh my goodness. I mean, there were abuses of the Holy Spirit. There was communion was crazy. There's guys getting in little groups because communion really was part of the love feast where you came together and you ate meals together, but they were having groups, were eating aside from other people. So there was all kinds of little spats going on. And there, some people were drinking a little bit too much communion wine and they were getting pounded.
4: Trivial lawsuits.
0: Trivial lawsuits galore. And they had favorite apostles, favorite preachers. Mm-hmm. And Paul wasn't high on the list.
1: I mean, when you come in with this much conviction, it's hard to be high on the list.
0: You know, that's an interesting thing that you just said.
1: I never really thought about it until it just came out of my mouth right there. But yeah. I
0: think, so what do you mean by that?
1: Well, I think it's sometimes people mistake conviction for judgment, you know?
0: Yeah.
1: Well, you got to be careful that you're judging me too much. And it's like, okay, well, let's be careful about that sentence because, yes, of course, we can't just be walking around judging people, being not looking at ourselves, not carrying that around for ourselves, but doing it for other people. Mm-hmm. That's a problem. But conviction of the Holy Spirit is a beautiful thing. And sometimes people get rubbed a little too much the wrong way when someone comes in and brings conviction on them. I'll say it for myself. I struggle with being a defensive person and I recognize it. But my first thing a lot of the time, even with conviction, is to go, I don't like how you said that. I know that same language. Yeah, right? Right?
0: I know that same language. And I think first blush, so if my bride brings something to me, my first blush is not, oh, yeah, bring it in. Yeah, that's great. I think first blush is a little bit of chafing.
1: Sure.
0: God's really grown me up in this area. When I was a newlywed, it was like, boy, don't bring anything to me. That was embarrassing days. But, you know, if you could learn the art of listen, sort through it, own what you can own, boy, that can really help you in your spiritual trajectory.
1: Yeah.
0: Because the other one didn't work real well. Now, I know Allie's got this figured out.
1: Yeah, she does.
4: Yeah. No, I mean, that's our human flesh nature gets pricked easily when we feel like we are being criticized or there's we get offended and then we get defensive. And then it's like, how could you say that about me? And then we want to flip it around and make it about, well, what about you? You're not so great yourself. You think you're perfection personified?
1: Right.
0: Yeah, that's why Paul really ticked off the Church of Corinth. I'm sure of it. You know, it's interesting. So you look at the problems in the church, but Paul's solution is almost funnier than the problem. When was the last time somebody told you to man up, Allie?
4: Well.
0: Ever? Have you ever been told to man up?
4: Not in so many words.
0: No.
4: I mean, I can think of in sports, I can think of coaches, so, you know, it's kind of like the toughen up, like get out there and get it done. I mean, so kind of, I guess, but never man up.
0: Yeah, that's what Paul says to the Church of Corinth. And I know this is going to be shocking to you because some of you have thought, oh, that can't, he must just be speaking to men there. I mean, the tail end of 1 Corinthians is chapter 16, verse 13. Be watchful, stand firm in the faith, act like men. I'm going to explain this in a moment because some of you are like, oh man, I don't know if I can listen to Paul either. Act like men, be strong. Let all that you do be done in love. I've seen men's ministries that love to grab this act like men and all of a sudden it turns into, yeah, it's kind of the grunt and spit and chest forward kind of thing, shoulders back. And I love that. It's good to have good posture. But that's not what's being spoken of here. As a matter of fact, this is his roundhouse conclusion in this letter to all these problems. And I did a deep dive on this word. And this word does not mean act like men in a sense that it's addressing men only. Paul is taking a great aspect of biblical manhood and he's saying all of us, and the aspect that he's saying is need to be strong against these things that I've been writing to you. And I'm fascinated that he tells men and women alike in this letter, act like men. Isn't that something
4: else? Because sometimes when there's the use of the word men in scripture, people will say, well, this is kind of mankind here. This is like a gender.
0: This is male.
4: This is gendered language, I guess.
0: Yeah, it's gendered language, but it's not dismissing women. It's actually presuming something that's pretty picking egalitarian here, mm-hmm. which is pretty amazing. Mm-hmm. He's saying, let's go, church. Let's step up here. Let's get strong. But the caveat that we've got to remember here, and it harkens back to 1 Corinthians chapter 13, just three chapters before this, let all that you do be done in love. So if you see, act like men, be strong, but all you do be done in love, it's a call to the church to stand up against this moral slippery slope that it was so inculcated with. And it's a fascinating verse. It really is. We're going to be talking chivalry all week long. It's kind of a Middle Ages term. It has to do with honor and respect. It has to do with war, but it really has a lot to do with men treating women respectfully. Isn't that cool, Allie?
4: Yes.
0: I love that, don't you?
4: I mean, I love chivalry. and women, we love chivalrous men.
0: Yeah, it's true, isn't it?
4: It is.
0: And those aren't toxic men.
4: No, no.
0: Mm-mm. They're usually characterized by love, aren't they, Allie?
4: Men who treat women with respect, with honor, with care,
0: yes.
4: with concern.
0: Yeah, it's really good. We're going to be tackling chivalry as we've already gotten into a full hour of this week. And I think the only thing I want to say here is men, God has so much more for you. It's going to be, by the time we're done this week, you're going to realize, you're going to hear it. Chivalry still gets style points in our world today. Humble yourself under God's mighty hand. He's going to lift you up today, men.

0: love. Toby Mac, nothing sweeter. Well, you know, worldview is a big deal. And oftentimes minds are very impressionable. The discussion about when do you send your kids off to, you know, the public school sphere, right, Allie? Come on, you've been in those discussions.
1: Absolutely. I mean, education, what are you going to do to educate your child? That is probably one of the hottest topics in every mom face group that you'll find.
0: Really?
1: Oh, yeah, especially when your kids are little.
0: Man, coming up here, we got a man passionate about it. Dear friend, former right-hand man to Pastor Lutzer, and just a good brother in Christ. Hutz Hertzberg coming up.
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0: Well, it's not often that we bring on a guest, and boy, do I love this man. Dear friend, love him, Hutz Hertzberg, tremendous guy. And, you know, the initial thought was, well, look, people around the United States are going to want to know about this summit that's coming up. And here's the crazy news. This thing's filled up. Hutz, there's a hunger out there for people to really guide students' education processes grounded in transcendent truth, isn't there, Hutz?
9: Well, absolutely, Carl. You know, right now there is such a hunger for real education, Christ-centered education, and unfortunately that's what we're all about. We're committed to Christ-centered biblical education that can transform lives, transform families, and transform the culture. And that's what we're all about with the organization, Turning Point Education, that I work with.
0: Yeah. If you don't know Hutz Hertzberg, I need you to know something. 20 years a chaplain and 7 years with Erwin Lutzer, Pastor Lutzer. That would have been an incredible journey. And then at Christian Heritage Academy, it's a phenomenal Christian academy that was founded by Wayne Grudem a number of years ago, and he was there 7 years as the president of that incredible academy. And now you are with TP, Turning Point USA's education arm. Now, I want to dispel some myths, because I think there's some people that would look at TP USA education arm, and I think a big misnomer is that somehow there's an angry slant here. It's anything but that, isn't it, Hutz?
9: Oh, there's no time for anger, Carl. There is so much positive, so much good happening, so much opportunity that's happening across the country from the macro level right down into communities. And there is a groundswell movement to recapture the kind of education that our forefathers were educated by. And that's a classical Christian education. It's not the only form of Christian education, of course. But yes, there's no anger here, Carl, because there is so much good that is happening and taking place. And by the way, you mentioned Pastor Erwin Lutzer, our mutual great friend.
0: Yes.
9: He's actually going to be speaking at our Educator Summit coming up this week. So we're so excited to have Erwin there as well.
0: Yeah, that's thrilling. I mean, your slate of communicators is amazing. George Barna, I love it when we have him on here. You've got Al Mohler. You got John Stonestreet, Megan Basham, Riley Gaines, and so many others. These are cups half full kind of people. Let me just tag something here. I haven't even spoken about this on air. Ben Sass is dying right now. And he said something recently that I thought was profoundly insightful, and I didn't even know the history of it. He said education as we see it today was a warehousing response to needs that would actually move people away from connectivity to the Catholic Church. He said it was born out of that, and he's not a big fan of current education system. How in the world do you impact something that isn't really striking gold with a lot of kids today?
9: That's the big question. And, you know, for so long, that seemed like an insurmountable answer. That is just, it's just too big. We can't make a difference. But, you know, we are finding, and we're by no means the only organization or the only group that is really trying to make a dent in this. But we are finding that parents themselves are beginning to wake up, Carl, and realize that first and foremost, it's their God-given responsibility to take responsibility for the education of their children. It's not something that they are to offload, and of course no one would say it that way, but to offload their children to a third-party entity where they don't know the teachers, they don't know the curriculum, they don't know the books that they're reading, and they're just trusting that somehow they're getting a good education. But finally, for all kinds of, I think, good reasons, parents are beginning to wake up and realize, oh, wait, this may not be the kind of education that I want for my child. Oh, wait, you know what? There are some alternatives out there. Now there's some resources. Now maybe I can be more involved in the education of my child.
0: Yeah.
9: We believe that's a God-given responsibility it gives to every parent.
0: You know, Josh McDowell said, and this has been probably a decade ago, I was with him at an event, and he reached over, we were having dinner side by side, and he said, you know what, Carl? When I started in this ministry, I wanted to reach kids at the collegiate level. And then he said, I've noticed that then we needed to really reach them at the high school level and then the middle school level. And now he said, indoctrination in a worldview is happening at an elementary school level. But he's not far off, is he, Hutz?
9: He's 100% correct. And I'll give you a couple of real wonderful poignant underscores to that. So Charlie Kirk, founder of Turning Point USA, many of your listeners, of course, know that name now. If they didn't before, they know after September 10th. Charlie's first day 14 years ago was on a college campus. The last second of his life was on a college campus. But Charlie began to see something, that the indoctrination of students was taking place long before they got to college. Is taking place, just as you said, high school, middle school, and we would argue and agree with Josh McDowell that it's actually happening at the elementary, primary school level. And so that was part of the impetus that started this newest division that I have the privilege of leading called Turning Point Education. It's our K-13 education division of Turning Point USA. We need to start earlier, and that's exactly what we're trying to do.
0: Yeah. Yeah, this is so good. Hutz Hertzberg, my guest right now, he is TPUSA Chief Education Officer. What are the big planks that are going to turn this thing around for kids to really love them well? What are some of the big planks?
9: Well, I can tell you some of the big planks that we're doing, and this one is our first and foremost initiative and priority, Carl, and it's very exciting. We want to provide an alternative to the woke ideologies that we've been talking about here for the last few minutes that are happening primarily in public government schools, but not entirely, private schools, even in some Christian schools across the country. But we want to provide an alternative to that. So we are partnering with a couple of wonderful organizations, and our vision or our goal is in the next 10 years that we start 5,000 Christian classical schools across the country. And so we've got things moving in place to be able to do that. We need to provide affordable alternatives for families. And that's the key. Many families see that there's a need, but they feel like, well, this is out of reach because of cost and price. Well, there's a lot of things that are happening in the world of education. Beginning in 2027, every family in the United States has available to them a dollar-for-dollar tax credit of $1,700 that can be applied to the education of their children. Many people are not even aware of this.
0: Yeah.
9: But beyond that, Carl, we want to make it affordable. We want to make it practical, but we also want to make it excellent. And we haven't even begun to talk about the homeschooling movement, which is just exploding.
0: Yeah, it's a movement, guys, and I want you to be a part of it. Some tough news. The summit is so popular, it's jammed. You could get your name on a wait list. Here's what I want you to do. We're going to embed two links in one here. One is you can get your name on a wait list and possibly get a call up to get to this summit. It's a big educator summit with some great, great keynote speakers. But also we can get you pointed to a site that is going to get you resources and content in some of these planks of education of children, teens, and even adults in a way that you've maybe never been armed before. Text the word summit to 800-555-7898. Text the word summit to 800-555-7898.

0: Good morning. You're listening to Car Only Crew. Let's get you updated with a couple quick headlines this morning. President Trump says the United States has reached an agreement with Iran, marking a significant development in ongoing diplomatic efforts. In a post on Truth Social Sunday, Trump declared the removal of the U.S. naval blockade on Iran, allowing the Strait of Hormuz to reopen. The agreement is set to be formally signed on June 19th in Switzerland. The deal will initiate a 60-day period for further negotiations on Iran's nuclear program, including discussions on enriched uranium stockpiles. The United Kingdom is banning social media for children under 16. Prime Minister Keir Starmer announced the new rules on Monday that could take effect as soon as next year. The ban would likely include platforms like Snapchat, TikTok, YouTube, Instagram, Facebook, and X. The ban will be modeled after a similar law passed last year in Australia, but aims to go further. It could block live streaming and chatting with strangers. The UK is also looking at possibly imposing curfews to limit online activity. Starmer said that social media is addictive and making children overall unhappy. I'm Jonathan. That's your quick update.
1: You know, I met a woman at 180 Chicago, one of her campuses, and I was so blown away. I was blown away at one thing. The rap on single-parent homes, and it's, look, it's a battle. There's no question about it, but especially single moms raising boys, is that, you know, it's just, you know, you can't do it. You can't. Let me tell you something. If you're a single mama out there, first off, my heart goes out to you, number one. Number two, there is a way to fill that gap of a man in your kids' lives. And this mom has raised two of the finest young men that are so well-adjusted, wow, so strong in the Lord, that you would look at these guys and you'd go, they've got a great dad somewhere. No, I'm serious about this.
2: But that's what you would think based on the kind of young men they have turned out to be.
1: Yeah. But what she did was she gathered the influence of the local church and began to get those young men involved in close proximity with godly guys because they didn't have a dad in the home. And and not only that, she took it upon herself to undergird, this is what you open doors. You're respectful. You are kind. You are caring. And I gotta tell you, she should write a book on this stuff. This is how you raise great men when there's not a man in the home.
2: Wow.
1: Isn't that cool?
0: I love
2: yeah.
0: that.
2: I mean, I love to tell the story about a single mom from our church who did pretty much the same thing. I mean, she remarried, but much later in life. So during her single mom years, she was raising and anybody who knew him would say he was a pretty squirrely kid, as most boys are at that time.
1: Well, I mean, come on.
0: Squirrely. That's just a caricature.
1: I had a great dad. And let me tell you something. Squirrel was my middle name.
2: And yeah. So I remember one Father's Day she posted, and it was so cool. I still remember it. This was probably 10 years ago. But she posted a series of pictures with her son with all these different men of the church who had been father figures. And so it was such a cool Father's Day. And it was like him with the head of the security team, him with the parking guy, him with the guy who leads worship, and just all the, and he had all of these men had these touch points in his life. And it was this collective kind of effort to help raise her son. And, you know, it was just, I was so struck by that's what the body of Christ can be in the life of a young person.
1: Yeah, you just nailed it, Allie. And if you're a single mom right now with a son or daughter, I mean, the influence of the body of Christ, the power of people to shape, come on, people shape people no matter where they are.
2: Yes.
1: So the only question is, what people am I going to get around my kids and have influence in their life? Because make no mistake about it, we're all getting influenced by someone. And moms, single moms, I want to talk to you for a moment because we got a whole week on chivalry here. God, by his power and mercy and provision in his providence, has a plan to get godly male influence into the lives of your sons and daughters. Anyone give me an amen on that?
0: Amen.
1: He flat out does. We see it time and again. And it's hard. And I ache for a lot of these single moms. But God has a plan. He really does. It's such a sweet thing. Well, we're in Chivalry Week, and chivalry, according to Allie, still gets style points out there.
2: Absolutely. I mean, there's nothing. I love to see particularly younger men who step up in chivalrous ways, and you see them opening a door or honoring a woman in some way. It always makes my heart smile when I see evidence that it's still around.
1: It's so cool. We got this one kid in our Northwest campus. His name's Caleb. This kid is the most polite kid, and he comes up to my wife, and it's almost like he puts his shoulders down because he's tall, and he's like, "Hello, Miss Janann," a big smile on his face, and just, I mean, he is. And I looked at him one day, and I put my arm around him. I said, "You are going to be a great husband."
2: How old is he?
1: I think he's 12.
2: That's awesome, though.
1: But it's awesome to watch, man. So, Allie, would you pray for single moms right now?
2: Yeah.
1: We're going to lift you up, single moms. Here we go.
2: Lord, I pray for every single mom who's listening right now, God. Maybe there's been some discouragement, some disappointment. Lord, I pray that you would lift her eyes to you today, God. You are where our help comes from, Lord, that you would provide in very practical ways the support that is needed for her to raise her kids, God. Give her a strong village in the body of Christ, God. Thank you that that's why we are here for each other, to bear one another's burdens, to walk together in love and in unity. I pray that for every single mom listening, that she'd experience that, Lord, even this week. Remind her, God, that you've got her, that she is not doing this alone. In Jesus' name, amen.
1: Amen. Well, we're talking chivalry all week, and it brings us down to the DNA, kind of the DNA of manhood. And then you look a little deeper and you go, well, what about the DNA? What about

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6: It's not often that we have the privilege of having a PhD in biochemistry with us, who has a Christian worldview.
7: Amen.
6: But we got one right now. Dr. Fazul Rana, or Dr. Fuzz, as he's lovingly known, is with us right now. My man, why in the world did you leave a Fortune 500 company to join a ministry?
8: Well, you know, when I realized how powerful the scientific evidence is for God's existence and the reliability of Scripture, to me, it was like there's nothing more important that I could do with my training as a biochemist than to communicate that powerful evidence to not only people in the church, but also for people outside the church who think there's no reason that Christianity could possibly be true. And so I could always find a job doing this.
6: Yeah, you could.
8: Other things. Well, with my science degree, but the opportunity to serve the Lord as a biochemist and, again, communicating the powerful evidence for the Christian faith was such a unique one-time opportunity that I thought, I'm going to go for it big time, because what a way to serve the Lord.
6: Yeah, I love it. I'm so grateful for people that, and you might be one of those that is in a company that's thriving, but the call of God can still transcend even that momentum in the marketplace and call you into ministry. And we're all in ministry. That's the beauty of it. But sometimes you have to focus, as Dr. Fuzz has. You're with Reasons to Believe. So what's the most recent aha moment you've had in another reason to believe? You're in constant discovery mode. Give us a fresh one.
8: Yeah, one of the things that is real interesting to me is this claim that many scientists make, that the genetic makeup of human beings, this is called our genome, is riddled with junk DNA sequences that have no function. And yet what we're seeing is discovery after discovery after discovery, where what we thought was junk turns out to be critical to the survival of human beings. It plays a critical function.

0: national role. And this is exactly what we predicted at Reasons to Believe 25 years ago, when none of these discoveries were known. And what we've seen over the last 2.5 decades is this mounting evidence that really reflects an incredible design of human beings, even at our most basic level, inside the cell, in the interior operations of the cell. It just screams of design. And this is an example where people who hold to a design or a creation perspective were right about the nature of genomes, and that people that view life in materialistic terms were completely wrong.
1: Yeah, you know, at a very basic level, I remember back, I'm old enough to remember when an appendix was kind of like, doctors kind of reconciled that that was kind of a throwaway little device that we had in our body, but it's far from that, even at that simple a level, isn't it, Dr. Fuzz?
0: Oh, yeah. I mean, that's, again, one of the revolutions that's happening is what we thought was this useless vestige of evolution. It turns out to be critical in terms of promoting the health of our digestive system. And in fact, there are some evidence that, I don't know how conclusive it is, but there's some evidence that seems to indicate that when people have their appendix removed, and when you have to have it removed, you have to have it removed. Right. But when people do have an appendix removed, it actually sets them up to being much more susceptible to things like colitis and other diseases of the colon.
1: You know, again, though, this is what's amazing. God in his divine providence and his mastery of creation has even done workarounds. We find stories of, at a biochemist level, you see this more than I sure can, but I've seen where certain pathways were cut off because of surgical needs. God works miraculously with workarounds the body so beautifully made. You know those stories, right, Dr. Fuzz?
0: Yeah. I mean, there's all these redundancies built into our anatomy and physiology. And in fact, one of the functions that junk DNA plays is to serve as a redundant system to back up the loss of genes by mutations, that these, you know, so-called junk DNA sequences are actually serving in that redundancy capacity to ensure the robustness of the design of the human body.
1: It's just fascinating. Again, Dr. Fuzz Rana with us right now, and he's with Reasons to Believe. I'm going to give you a link for one of the most robust, most beautiful websites you're going to see. Beautiful in that the content they have is amazing. But brought you in here on Chivalry Week, and some people might say, well, what's a biochemist got to do with a man being chivalrous and why it's not dead? From a biochemist's standpoint, give us a perspective on why humans, and in many ways men, are uniquely displaying acts of courage, compassion, altruism, all these different things. What have you learned about the makeup of men and women, their uniqueness, and as it relates to men, the birthplace of chivalry?
0: Yeah, well, you know, this whole idea of chivalry and, as you mentioned, altruism is something that I think as human beings, it's so natural for us to care for other people that we don't realize how special that property is, that quality is in human beings. Because other animals engage in altruism, but it's always like reciprocal altruism. I scratch your back, you scratch my back. I give you food, you give me food. Or kin altruism, where you're taking care of members of a group that are genetically related to you. But humans are the only creature, if you will, that basically engage in what's called prosocial altruism, where we help people with no prospect of any kind of benefit for ourselves, right? That we help complete strangers. We help people that we don't know, that we disagree with, that have different values than us. We help people on the other side of the world. We're concerned about what's going to happen with future generations. We want to leave the world a better shape than we left it. We create institutions like charities with the whole idea that these charities are going to help people that we don't even know, and that we invest in charities. And this is a unique quality that evolution can't explain in humans. You can explain reciprocal altruism and kin altruism, but you can't explain, again, what's called prosocial altruism. And it appears to be hardwired into us, right? That we have something as human beings called theory of mind, where we recognize that others have minds like us, and we know what they're thinking, we know what they're feeling, and we have this enormous empathy because we have what are called these mirror neurons that are the source of empathy, that when we see other people, we experience what they're experiencing in a sense because of these mirror neurons. And there's even studies showing that when you do acts of service and kindness and generosity for other people, it triggers all these reward processes and systems inside your brain as if you were getting some kind of, you know, direct benefit. It's hardwired into us. That only makes sense if we understand that humans are made in God's image.
1: Yeah, I was just going to go there, Dr. Fuzz. So is this the fruit of being image bearers? Not that we are all born again. The vast majority of the people on the planet aren't. But there's a little window of God in all of our souls that creates this.
0: That's beautifully said, Carl. That's exactly right, because that's how I view it, at least, is that as image bearers, we can't help but to recognize other people are special, that there's a sacredness about other human beings, that there's something valuable about them, even if we are not believers, even if we're not Christians. And of course, human beings can do wicked and evil things towards one another, but that's because we are sinners. But even for people that are steeped in their sin, there's still that image of God that shines through on occasion, where we really are willing to help other people that we don't know, that really provide no benefit. They can't pay us back in any way.
1: That's powerful. Dr. Fuzz, I'm chucking some pasta here. I don't know if it'll stick. Is there any biochemical evidence that something changes in our personhood as we are born again? Has anyone ever done a study of that, brain science or otherwise?
0: You know, that's a great question, and I don't know the answer to that. That actually would be worth taking a look at. But I do know that people that live according to biblical principles live healthier lives, both physically as well as mentally, that there's a real benefit to pursuing biblical wisdom. And again, if you engage in altruistic behavior, it does have effects on your brain, right? Where there's this reward system. And, you know, the way that reward systems work is that when you're rewarded for a certain act, you're more likely to do that act again and again. And so becoming altruistic and generous and kind feeds on itself and makes you more and more like that quality. And to me, that's the ultimate value, you know, in the kingdom of God, right?
1: Yes.
0: Is altruism.
1: You know, dopamine, isn't it fascinating that God made dopamine? Now, we can abuse how we get it, but God made it. How cool is that, Dr. Fuzz?
0: Oh, yeah. I mean, that's absolutely remarkable that there are these neurochemicals that reinforce good behavior that, you know, oxytocin is another. It's called sometimes the love chemical, right? That when we love another person, there's that release that we find gratifying, right? That compels us to seek after that release more and more. I exercise every day, and part of my motivation is I'm addicted to my own dopamine.
1: Yeah.
0: This dopamine release when you exercise, and that compels you to do exercise again because you're chasing that dopamine release.
1: I love it. Based on biochemistry, what's a promise you can make to every man listening who initiates toward his woman, loving her as Christ loved the church, being an initiating man, not getting stuck in passivity, leading courageously? What can you say from a biochemist standpoint is going to be their reward? It's right down these lines, isn't it?
0: It is. Well, the feeling that you're going to have when you do that type of thing is going to be, again, the same type of feeling that you would have when you listen to great music or you eat a great meal. There is going to be a real reward that you will feel in your brain when you engage in that kind of chivalrous behavior. And again, if nothing else, by continuing to engage in that behavior, you're going to get a deeper and deeper reward over time. But that's really not the reason why you want to do it. You want to do it because it's the right thing.
1: Yeah, and that's kind of an interesting thing. I've talked with some theologians about this. Is it okay to pursue God for rewards? There's more and more of a tilt toward, no, God made those rewards. God made dopamine, and to delight in that, not a bad motivation, although honoring God is first and foremost. I love it. Dr. Fuzz Rana with us right now. Fuzz, when folks get to your website, what are they going to see?
0: There's going to be all kinds of articles and videos that they can access for no cost that gives them insight and answers to a wide range of science faith questions. And what I'm excited about is in June, we're going to launch a new website that's going to be actually focused on answering questions that most lay people have about science and faith. So we're going to expand our website so that it's much more friendly to the person that doesn't have a science background.
1: Love it. Check it out, Boom Crew. It's called reasons.org, but all you got to do, simple little link, text Fuzz, F-U-Z, F-U-Z, that's it. 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

0: Good morning. You're listening to 90.1 WNBI FM and HD1 Chicago with WHRD Freeport. Let's get you updated this morning. President Trump says that the United States has reached an agreement with Iran, marking a significant development in ongoing diplomatic efforts. In a post on Truth Social Sunday, Trump declared the removal of the U.S. naval blockade on Iran, allowing the Strait of Hormuz to reopen. The agreement is set to be formally signed on June 19th in Switzerland. The deal will initiate a 60-day period for further negotiations on Iran's nuclear program, including discussions on enriched uranium stockpiles. Coming up in the business week ahead, the focus will be on the Federal Reserve's looming interest rate decision. The Federal Open Market Committee opens a two-day policy meeting on Tuesday, with the announcement on rates coming Wednesday. It will be the first meeting with the new Fed chairman, Kevin Warsh, at the helm after he replaced Jerome Powell. Warsh has promised to bring regime change to the nation's central bank, although it's expected that the key interest rate will remain unchanged for now. The National Weather Service is confirming that at least 17 tornadoes hit the Chicago area last Thursday. Tornadoes touched down throughout the region, including Streeter, Bartlett, Naperville, and Hickory Hills. Heavy rainfall from thunderstorms also led to flooding in some locations, particularly in parts of far northern Illinois, also northwest Indiana. So please do be in prayer for those affected. 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Current temperatures outside right now, we're hanging around the mid to high 50s. We're going to get up to about 73 for a high today. Good sun out there, a little bit of cloud cover, but not much, mainly sunny. We'll see a lot of rain tomorrow and cloud cover in there. Breezy, 76 for a high. Wednesday, lots of rain again, down to 70. And then we hang in the low to mid 70s through the weekend as well, with little bits of rain spattered around there as well. Onto our roadways. Tollway Reagan Memorial is a little stop and go on eastbound side, but no accidents to report as of yet, or lane closures. Our route times into the city, the Kennedy O'Hare to downtown is going to be about 30 minutes. The Eisenhower, Jane Adams to the old post office is going to be 40. The Stevenson 355 to Lakeshore Drive is going to be 33. And the Dan Ryan 95th to downtown is going to be 18. 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On to our sports. Well, last night, the Carolina Hurricanes won a Stanley Cup after beating the Vegas Golden Knights 3-0. They took that series 4-2. The New York Knicks on Saturday beat the Spurs 94-90. They won their first NBA Finals championship since the 70s. So congratulations to both those teams. For local sports, the White Sox took a series against the Dodgers, winning yesterday 6-4. They'll play the Yankees tomorrow, and the Cubs lost to the Giants but won the series overall. They'll play the Rockies today.
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2: Come as you are and experience God. Overcome what seems impossible and live as you never imagined.
1: Start your morning with a laugh.
2: Cold spaghetti's great.
3: Okay.
0: I disagree.
4: No.
2: I guess not.
0: No.
4: I guess,
0: certainly it
4: I
0: is
4: guess
0: not.
4: No. Okay.
0: No.
3: Well, I guess.
4: Well, man, I'm going back to my bachelor days, I guess. I thought cold spaghetti was universally loved.
3: I've never been known for, like, high levels of coordination. That's just... And it feels like...
4: I've never been known for high levels of coordination.
1: Delivering the truth daily.
3: If it were possible to have every worldly gain available and you're forfeiting your soul, there's no amount of gain that would make it worth it.
0: Our own way never, ever works because it's apart from the life source, which is God.
5: For me, growing up, love was always conditional and can be taken from you. Christ's love can't. And he went to the cross with my mind and my heart that night.
1: Now from the Call of Hope Studios, this is Curl and Crew.
4: Yeah, coming off this interview with Dr. Fuzz Rana, I just got to tell you, I got some empathy in my heart for something that might surprise you guys.
3: Ooh, what's that?
4: Have you ever had empathy for a sport?
3: A whole sport?
4: A whole sport.
0: Not so much. I mean, Maybe a little bit for the ones that are extremely physical, where I'm like, yeah, these kids get hurt so much.
4: Oh, yeah. I don't have empathy for that. If you're going to get in it, you know what's going on. You know. I was raised in Alaska, and we played King of the Mountain, and it was brutal. That was our play. That was the most fun in fifth grade. In fact, I was the one thing I was missing out on, traveling, moving to Arizona for sixth grade, was my last year of elementary school, and I wanted to be there for sixth grade because sixth graders were a little bit bigger, and they never lost. But it was, yeah, we had a big snow mound, and you try to get guys to the top and hold the high ground, and you just threw kids off the mountain. No joke.
0: That's the best thing.
4: I mean, grabbing legs. And I don't know what the playground attendants were doing. I did see one cheering me one time.
0: Yeah.
4: Get him.
0: It's a show.
4: It was insane. No, my empathy revolves around hockey. I've never said this to anyone. I feel bad for the sport.
0: Why?
4: I mean, well, you got World Cup going on.
0: Yeah.
4: You got the Knicks winning. You've got a UFC fight at the White House, I guess more than one, like six of them or something last night.
0: Yeah.
4: And then you got all this stuff going on, and lo and behold, there's a hockey game.
0: Yeah, I didn't realize.
4: And there's a Stanley Cup winner last night.
0: I didn't realize that the Hurricanes won the Stanley Cup last night. I didn't know they played. I thought they were
4: off
0: last night.
4: That's my point. Oh. I feel bad for hockey.
0: Yeah.
3: But I mean, if you're a true hockey fan.
0: You were watching.
4: I know, but I feel bad.
0: They don't get the national recognition.
4: When you're a fan of something, and then it's the third item down in small print on ESPN.com.
0: Yeah.
4: You know what I mean?
0: When your team, I mean, the North Carolina fans with the Hurricanes who won last night, I mean, they're probably like, let's see who's talking about it. And then they turn on ESPN, and it doesn't happen until the 45th minute of the hour.
4: Caitlin Clark went off for four threes last night, and oh, by the way, Stanley Cup went.
0: Yeah, right?
3: Oh.
0: It's hard. But I will say hockey players are the toughest, bar none, the toughest athletes that are out there. And I say
4: in what respect?
0: In the ability to handle the damage they take to their bodies and still play. I remember a few years ago.
4: You're getting awful unequivocal here.
3: You can't state a big opinion like that and then not expect pushback.
0: Let me explain my story, and then you might agree with me. There was a Stanley Cup playoff a few years ago. I think it was 3 or 4 years ago now, that the Florida Panthers were playing. And one guy, he got injured, but he kept playing, and he played through the finals where they ended up losing. After the finals were finished, you found out that that man for weeks has been playing with a broken sternum. The chest bone.
4: How do you do that?
0: He's been playing on a broken sternum. You know how many times you get hit in one game?
4: I don't want to sound cynical, but they had to have shot him up.
0: So many times,
3: that's
0: I'm sure
3: horrible.
0: They shot him up. These players play on the most horrible injuries. Ugh. And they just get back
4: out
0: there.
4: You that.
0: And they do it again, and they do it again, and they get clocked in the face every single game, and they just keep doing it. The amount of damage they take and then continue to play on said damage is insane.
4: Yeah, okay, so we got to give rebuttal here. Okay. Here's Allie, and it's coming in hot for basketball, I guarantee
3: you. No. I'm not going to make an argument for basketball. I am actually going to make an argument for gymnasts. And Jonathan, you did some gymnastics. So.
0: I was on a very amateur level.
3: Okay, but so I'm thinking, so hockey, I'll give it a lot of toughness for sure.
0: Yeah.
3: But they have full pads. These gymnasts go out there. They've got a leotard. Yep. They don't even have socks and shoes on. They're barefoot. Yes. Maybe some tape around the ankles.
0: Yeah,
3: and
0: sure.
3: Then they do these huge flips on a 4-inch wide balance beam.
0: Yeah.
3: When it goes bad, crashing to the ground.
0: Yep.
3: And then they have to get up, smile for the judges, hop their little leotard clad selves back up on the beam and continue a routine as gymnasts.
4: I don't understand. I don't understand the balance beam at all.
0: It's insane.
4: These girls are doing these crazy cartwheels blind. They're doing these blind thingies where you're going backwards. First off, if I go backwards on a flat floor, that's a miracle.
0: It's insane. But I will say, as someone who did gymnastics, and I saw the nasty stuff of gymnastics, I still say
4: don't even go into breakages and stuff.
0: Okay, I will say this. I'm not gonna give the details of what happened, but I had a teammate high school.
3: Okay, I don't know.
0: I won't give you a detail. He broke his hand in a way where he had to be. It was the first practice of the year, and he broke his hand during the practice, and he was out then for the majority of the year. He
4: broke it in a way. Okay, now our minds are going. We got bones sticking out of epidermis.
0: No. It wasn't like that. It wasn't compound fractures. But he pleaded with his doctor to let him participate and compete for the longest time. And his doctor said, well, if you can compete with one hand, I guess you're at the point where you can do it. And he said, okay, great, fine. And so he went to a competition with us, and he got on the floor with a cast on his hand, his left hand, and he did a floor routine with one hand. And as he walked up, the other teams were laughing at him because he had a cast on his hand. And they were like, there's no way he can do this. And he did his floor routine, and he was doing back handsprings with one hand. And when he finished, he got a score of over 8. They gave him a score of over 8 out of 10 with one hand.
3: Well, so you're only helping my cause. Okay, yeah, and I know you're listening and you're shouting at the radio.
4: Oh, no, we got people texting.
3: Maybe a different opinion. Which sport, generally speaking, has the toughest athletes? Hockey, gymnastics, or something else entirely? Let's take a little poll here. Text us only 800-555-7898. Which sport has the toughest athletes from your vantage point? What do you say?
4: I doubt there's any opinions on this one.
3: Yeah. None, sure. No, none at all. 800-555-7898.
4: Bring them in. Come on.
3: Carl, you want to agree?
4: I don't even know if I want to weigh in on this one because it's so hard, guys.
0: Yeah. And they're all subjective.
4: Let me tell you one thing that's really hard that you guys will laugh at me about. But there is some empirical data that the most difficult on cardiovascular and the expenditure of fluids and hydration and all this. Cross-country skiing is one of the toughest physical sports out there. Now, you aren't cross...
3: Non-contact.
4: Yeah, it's non-contact. Usually, I was in cross-country skiing when we'd have 50 people piled up at the bottom of a mountain. No joking. So we got hockey. We got gymnastics hand down. We got...
3: Curling! 9804 curling!
4: No, that's a joke. That's a joke. Now, I will say this. Rugby?
0: Rugby's tough.
4: Oh, bro.
0: That's football while getting punched in the face.
3: Okay.
4: Horseshoe jumping. Ping pong. Come on, guys.
3: Lots of votes for football, hockey, rugby, gymnastics. Okay. Wrestling. Well, there's a new one.
4: Yes. Wrestling is brutal. My buddy, I saw his shoulder pop out of socket and his arm was dangling all funky. Oh, and boy. I'm like, I got to look away.
3: Yeah, okay, so I think we're down to hockey, gymnastics, wrestling,
0: football.
3: And football.
4: Oh, and then we got UFC.
3: Boxing.
4: Just popped in.
3: Yeah, boxing for sure. Yeah,
4: by nature, it's designed to
0: injure. Yeah, I was going to say, the if you leave the ring, you are going to be injured whether you have won or lost. Yeah. So.
4: And by the way, you know who was a big boxing fan?
0: Paul.
4: The Apostle Paul.
3: Oh, yeah.
4: Big boxing fan.
0: He had
4: he loved it. He would have been UFC analogies. Central last night, then writing a letter to the Church of New York.
3: Bull riders, yeah, okay. Synchronized swimming. I mean, yeah, I would say as far
0: difficult.
3: As what's the difficulty level,
0: not toughness.
3: Required. Okay, so toughness versus difficulty,
0: maybe
3: slightly different.
0: Well, the interesting in sports are so subjective because you cannot get a boxer and have him play hockey. You can't get a hockey player and have him play football.
3: Yeah.
0: Like the muscle groups are all different. What you need to be able to do is so different. All these sports are completely subjective to an extent.
4: We're getting every sport in here, but mainly I think. Somebody typed in fishing. Oh, come
3: on. toughest athletes.
4: Toughest athletes. Fishing. That's hilarious. You guys, we got more opinions on this than Carter has little pills.
0: Yeah.
3: No
4: badminton.
3: Surprise.
4: All right. Now you guys are being knuckleheads.
3: I think you're messing with us a little bit.
4: Yeah. Now you're messing with us. BB stacking. Oh, boy.
3: Cup stacking.
4: You guys are pieces of work. Iron Man, that just came in.
3: Oh, yeah.
4: That's brutal.
6: That's three sports in one.
4: Especially when somebody elbows you and the cameras aren't looking.
3: Wow.
4: All right. Coming up here in a few minutes, Ben, did we have a conversation? My goodness, Sally.
3: Oh, my goodness. When you think about masculinity, there's the real thing, but then there's a whole lot of counterfeits floating out of there that can look like masculinity, but are something entirely different. How do we spot the counterfeits and recognize the real thing? Special guest Seth Trout coming up.
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4: Well, we've established, and this isn't hard to figure out, that there's a lot of different manifestations of manhood. Two of them missing the mark, two big buckets missing the mark. It's kind of like how we fall off the high ridge of biblical masculinity. One is passivity, and we get that. We see Adam doing this great trick. He blames God and Eve in one sentence. That's a pretty good trick, isn't it, Alan?
3: Yeah.
4: And it just encompasses the whole thing. One big fell swoop. And really, it's that passivity that we can conclude easily that led Adam into some real danger. And he needed to ultimately own that. The other side of this high ridge is toxic masculinity. And we see this, and I'm not even going to feature the podcasters that are doing it, but they're all over the place, and some young men are getting swept up in this. But authentic masculinity that leads to real chivalry It's not dead, guys. And we got someone here that's going to champion it big time. Seth Trout with us right now, teaching pastor at Ironwood Church in Phoenix metro area. Man, you're committed to getting on this high ridge, aren't you, Seth?
14: I'm doing the best I can, and I'm really trying to help young men in particular catch a vision for how exciting and captivating godly masculinity can be.
15: Seth Trout is the author of a new book called Authentic Masculinity, Leaving Behind the Counterfeits for God's Design. What were you seeing from your vantage point as a pastor, as just in culture, that prompted you to write this book?
14: Well, the primary thing that was most concerning was how so many young men, even in church, were being led astray and being interested in a lot of what you just called as toxic masculinity, the kind of marriage is a trap designed to domesticate men, have kids with as many women as possible, all that kind of garbage that I do think is an overreaction to that third wave feminism that promoted the interchangeability of the sexes. But I was shocked at how many people within the church, how many young men within the church were being led astray by these bad teachings that really just baptize the desires of the flesh, especially sex, money, and power.
4: Yeah, you know, you aren't wrong, man, and I appreciate your clarity on this topic. So you unpack counterfeits. You've touched on one or two already, but what are some of the counterfeits that guys have bought into that we need to clarify here?
14: I think your whole theme this week on chivalry is really kind of hitting the nail on the head. What you have is either the non-use of power, which is passivity or abdication. And I think most men are stewarding wounds from that. They're underfathered or unfathered altogether. And maybe in response to some of that, they kind of go to a hyper emphasis on the distinctions between man and woman. And you kind of get this women are from Mars, men are from Venus type of thing going on that is, I think, really popular among young men in particular, because it's trying to highlight and react against a lot of what their parents were taught and were teaching them. And that kind of reaction against the non-use of power to the misuse of power or abuse, people tend to flip back and forth between those from generation to generation.
4: Yeah, it's so true. Seth Trout, our guest right now. Let's linger a little bit on this without a father or underfathered. What's amazing about this is, and you must be seeing it, you can be raised in a pretty intact family and not understand biblical masculinity at all. What happened there, Seth?
14: Well, I think it's actually a bigger problem than ever before because of digital technology and the way that the algorithms work. Is young guys can really get caught in a doom loop where they're exposed to dozens and dozens, maybe thousands even, of false messages. And before, if you wanted to read bad versions of masculinity, you had to go to the library and look up a book. But now it's just fed to you. And that rage bait, which is a lot of the reason the algorithms work, is they keep you angry, keep you agitated, and keep you watching. And I think young guys in particular have a higher hill to climb than ever before in world history, precisely because of social media culture.
15: So I think if you were to ask, if we were to go out on any street in America and ask people, what do you think are the qualities that should be present in a man? And you didn't say what your aim was. I'd be curious to know what kind of responses that you would get. My guess, it would be things around strength, maybe hardworking. What other, Carl, what would you throw in there as far as what people might be commonly assumed as a quality a man should have?
4: You know, what makes that such a great question, and I want to hear your take on this one, Seth, is that there is this, we've gotten so twisted on this one, I think there's a hesitancy to even respond at all to it. Hmm. What do you think, Seth?
14: Oh, yeah, I've seen many clips on Instagram or TikTok where someone gets asked a question like that by a man with a camera and a microphone, and their friend says, don't answer that, you'll get canceled. And so there is that apprehensiveness. And people are slow to speak because they really don't want to get, you know, criminalized or crushed or canceled by some future employer or some future spouse.
4: Okay, here's what's weird about that. Because, look, biblical masculinity, authentic, as you've titled it in your book, masculinity, it's compelling, it's leading, it's loving, it's sacrificing. How did that get lost in the shuffle here?
14: the reason that things get lost is the same reason for every generation. It's that the desires of the flesh are strong and people want to be validated in their disordered desires. And the fact that the church in particular has been pretty quiet on this issue, I think, is part of the problem, because a lot of what happens is people critique the negative visions of masculinity. And then they say, you should just try to be like Jesus, who is the archetypical man. And I say, yes, that is true. However, men and women both are trying to be like Jesus. How exactly are men supposed to be like Jesus in a way that's different than the way women are supposed to be like Jesus? And that's when people start to clam up and get nervous and really trying to paint the bullseye in the midst of that mist and that void was what I was trying to do with the book, is try to answer the question as clearly as possible. How are men trying to be Christ-like in a way that's maybe slightly distinct from how women are trying to be Christ-like?
15: Okay, so let's name some of these things that you're discussing in the book. You kind of have organized it, structured around two pyramids, what a man should be like, so those virtues, and what a man should do, his roles. Let's start with those masculine virtues that are essential for godly character.
14: Yeah, trying to align our disposition or our character or virtues with reality is the goal. And so the first pyramid is actually part of the book I'm the most proud of, but just it's rooted in a series of negations. So man is not God, therefore he must be humble. Man is not an animal, so he must have discipline in the sense that he rightly orders his desires and isn't governed by his instincts and appetites. A man is not a child, man's not a boy. He doesn't need to be mothered, so he should have responsibility. He's not a blame shifter, but he's a responsibility absorber. And then man's not a woman, so he must be chivalrous. And so this perfectly connects with your theme this week, but that kind of comes from 1 Peter 3:7, that man is supposed to show honor to the woman as the weaker vessel, and their vessels referring to their bodies. And so biological reality shapes different responsibilities that men carry into how they treat other people, especially women. And those first three virtues are very similar to what women might carry. I do think when Adam sees Eve in the garden, the first thing he says is, bone of my bone, flesh of my flesh, that he sees sameness, and then there's also distinction within that sameness. And so those virtues are really how a man should feel, the energy he brings into the room with him, and the character that we bring into all of our various roles we inhabit.
15: So what about those roles? Break those down.
14: So the second pyramid is son, brother, maker, husband, father, going from bottom to top. And the reason it is done in that order is because every man is a son before he's born. He carries a genetic and a spiritual history, family baggage, you could say. Some of that baggage is good and bad, but it must be stewarded. You know, when the airline loses your baggage, you're mad at them because that was good baggage. So every man's bringing good baggage and bad baggage, and he has to steward that and try to become the type of man that a wise man would be proud of. That's the role of son. Brother is about male friendship, fraternity, brotherhood, iron sharpens iron, but also seeing women as sisters with all purity. That's 1 Timothy 5, the beginning of that chapter, which is really rooted in how do we subjectify rather than objectify the women in our lives. Maker is about working. I do think that being a hardworking man makes you an outlier compared to world history, that there's no man in the garden to work it. So God put Adam in the garden to work it and keep it. That subdue and dominion is an emphasis placed on Adam. You know, the Genesis 3 curse says that by the sweat of his face, he'll bring forth food to eat. And so that pressure to provide, I do think, is biblical. And then husband is about how to find a wife, how to nurture and cherish your wife, like Ephesians 5 talks about. And then father is both biological and spiritual, that we pass on ourselves to the next generation, ideally, both biologically and spiritually, that we are having children under image and likeness, we're teaching them about Christ, and that every man should aspire to be elder qualified, even if he never holds the office of elder in regards to his participation in the mission of God through discipleship and evangelism.
4: Man. Seth Trout, our guest right now, you are killing it, young man. And I'll tell you why. I think we jump to masculine roles, son, brother, maker, husband, father, without talking virtue, humility, discipline, responsibility, chivalry. How did you stumble on that? Because I got to tell you, that's not easily mined. I think you got to dig deep to figure out, because we default to roles rather than looking in the engine room of the soul of a man, right, Seth?
14: Yeah, honestly, a lot of it was reflecting on my own dad. A lot of guys my age have a lot of anxiety or angst around masculinity and their roles, whereas I didn't see much of any of that in my dad, and I didn't have much of it in myself. And my dad was not a big read a how to be a husband book, read a how to be a father book. He was more worried about being a good man and having godly character, broadly speaking, and then trusting that that would bleed into his roles. I think, especially now, I see a lot of guys who are preoccupied with being good fathers, at least in my age group. And I go, you can't be a good father unless you're a good man.
4: Boom. You nailed it.
14: You got to get the foundation solid before you try to go and act. Otherwise, you're kind of taping fruit onto cactuses and calling it a tree.
4: Yeah. I got to tell you something, Seth. This is the secret sauce, bro. And I know you're like, that's why I wrote it, Carl. I get it. But this is the secret sauce, man. I am absolutely solid on this one. We talk about spiritual disciplines of any kind. Without the engine room of the soul of introspection, invitation for examination from God, all that other stuff is Band-Aids out there. So you nailed it. I'm so proud of you, Seth. What's the response you're getting to this work you've done?
14: The most encouraging response has been from the people within my church who are going, this sounds like you, and this is congruent with who you are. And so you write a book about authenticity and counterfeits. I'm like, you know, there's always that nervousness, especially it's my first book. I'm like, will it sound like me? Will people read it and be like, who's this guy I think he is? But that's been the most encouraging feedback, is that the people who know me are going like, yeah, this is a faithful extension of you. The other thing that's been wildly encouraging has been the dads who are like in their 40s who are reading it with their teenage sons. And they're going, my son's getting it. He's understanding it. We're having great conversations around it. It's compelling. It's captivating. I can't wait for him to. And so a lot of these teens are now reading it with their friends as well. And I didn't necessarily have 17-year-olds in mind, but I definitely wanted 16, 17-year-olds to be able to read it. But I was really, honestly, my main audience was me, you know, like myself, going, if we can get fathers to really get clear, biblical about who they are, then in their parenting, it'll naturally trickle down.
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0: Good morning. You're listening to Carl and Crew. Let's get you updated with a couple quick headlines this morning. Markets are reacting to President Trump's announcement concerning the end of the Iran war and the reopening of the Strait of Hormuz. Trump announced on Truth Social Sunday that the deal described as the framework to end the war was now complete. It's expected to be formally signed on June 19th in Switzerland. The news sent U.S. crude oil prices down 5% almost immediately. All three major indexes were climbing too ahead of the opening bell. The United Kingdom is banning social media for children under 16. Prime Minister Keir Starmer announced the new rules on Monday that could take effect as soon as next year. The ban would likely include platforms like Snapchat, TikTok, YouTube, Instagram, Facebook, and X. The ban will be modeled after a similar law passed last year in Australia, but aims to go further. It could block live streaming and chatting with strangers as well. The UK is also looking at possibly imposing curfews to limit online activity. I'm Jonathan, and that is your quick update.
1: All right, my man, a lot going on in the world. I wrestle so much with this peace treaty or whatever it is for a lot of reasons. One is, I don't know how we can expect any country that has sworn death to America and we're the great infidel and that leadership structure is still in place. Number one, to hold up to a treaty. I don't know how that happens. That remains to be seen. And I'm a cups half full kind of guy, but my heart really aches because we do not have, and I don't think it's possible without boots on the ground, displace the current leadership structure that's in Iran. But my heart's aching today, candidly, guys. I mean, they're estimating now 100,000 people, up to 100,000 people have been murdered since January in the uprising, the attempted uprising to overthrow the government in Iran. And I know the oil could well be flowing here soon, if it's not already. And I know nuclear dust and getting nuclear enriched uranium out of the hands of the Iranians. I mean, every president since, well, for 47 years has wanted to make sure that this gets stopped, halted, that they have no access to nuclear grade uranium and all that. But I'm heartsick because there's people behind this scene here, 90 million of them, Allie, and we've heard about it forward and back, sister.
2: We've had our special guest, Lana Silk, Dr. Hormuz Shariat, both have popped in multiple times over the last couple months even, and it's the stories are always harrowing, hard to hear. And you when you really try to put yourself in the position of somebody who's living there, who's got no real, I mean, they've not done anything to contribute to the conflict. They're just living there and trying to feed their families, live life.
1: Yeah. Yeah. And then you add in that wrinkle that Lana Silk shared with us about the marrying age in the last 47 years has gone from 18 down to 9, with even exceptions younger than that, selling brides. You know, it's just, it's just brutal, man.
0: It has to be about more than gas prices.
1: Yeah, and I get it. I mean, I did a bit of a deep dive on this one. There's a couple different positions on this, and one of which is that in end times prophecy, Iran is a strong nation at the Battle of Gog and Magog, and where you place that in end times eschatology, there's a lot of different opinions on that. But suffice it to say, a couple of things are in play here. They're very strong and a big global player in the end times prophecies. So then the question becomes, all right, you don't want to self-fulfill prophecy and allow them to keep having that power, but can we really bring peace to the Middle East? And here's the answer. Here's the punchline. Only the Prince of Peace will bring peace. That's it, guys. We can talk till the cows come home. I love Abraham Accords. I am so game on that, and I'm pumped about that. So I think there's two things going on. Can we have seasons of peace? And the answer is absolutely.
2: Yeah.
1: But can we have ultimate peace? And the answer is absolutely. But it's going to be upon the return of our Savior Jesus Christ, and man.
0: It doesn't happen before then.
1: No, it doesn't happen. So it's a tough one. It's a bittersweet thing. Am I glad the strait might open up and 20% of the world's oil is now free flowing a little bit more? I guess. Yeah, I get that. Am I glad that we get nuclear enriched uranium out of the hands of the Republican Guard. Yeah. I'm happy for that. My heart's sick for the saints and people of Iran sitting underneath that regime. Yeah. It's weird how things have to coexist, isn't it, Ali?
2: Yeah, it is. You hold both of those positions with sense of humble dependence on God, trusting that he knows what's best.
1: Yeah. Take a moment here, would you, Boom Crew? I'm asking you right now, would you take a moment to pray for the people of Iran today and our brothers and sisters, not only in Iran, but around the world, that right now, as we speak, we got to remember, as we speak, at any given moment, there are Christ followers that are paying a horrible price for following Jesus. By the way, I had not even told you guys this, and I have to be guarded about what I say, but I have a friend who is in a communist country who got up and preached, and he's looking at a prison sentence. It's not going to get him out of the clink until August 27th. And he's stuck there right now. That's real for me.
2: Yeah.
3: It's real life.
1: And I can't say any more than that. Just can't. It's tough, man. I mean, it's tough. It is tough. Offer up a prayer, would you, for folks? And my friend, appreciate it, guys. These are real things. This is why we're called to pray by Paul for all the saints on all occasions.

0: to be honest.
1: Yeah, Leanna Crawford, honest. Well, when we think about worldview, we got to think about education, right, Allie?
2: Yes.
1: We got to get in that wheelhouse. There's one man that is so committed to this, dear friend of mine, Hutz Hertzberg, coming up.
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5: Moody Radio is thankful for support from Marquardt of Barrington GMC, who shares this life verse for today from Colossians 3. 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And if one has a complaint against another, forgiving each other. As the Lord has forgiven you, you must also forgive. And let the peace of Christ rule in your hearts, to which indeed you were called in one body. And be thankful.
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3: She lives in the city, but wouldn't mind a little house on the prairie. Allie is in the crew. You're listening to Carlin Crew.
4: Well, it's not often that we bring on a guest, and boy, do I love this man. Dear friend, love him, Hutz Hertzberg, tremendous guy. And, you know, the initial thought was, well, look, people around the United States are going to want to know about this summit that's coming up. And here's the crazy news. This thing's filled up, Hutz. There's a hunger out there for people to really guide students' education processes grounded in transcendent truth, isn't there, Hutz?
5: Well, absolutely, Carl. You know, right now there is such a hunger for real education, Christ-centered education, and unfortunately that's what we're all about. We're committed to Christ-centered biblical education that can transform lives, transform families, and transform the culture. And that's what we're all about with the organization, Turning Point Education, that I work with.
4: Yeah. If you don't know Hutz Hertzberg, I need you to know something. 20 years a chaplain and 7 years with Erwin Lutzer, Pastor Lutzer. That would have been an incredible journey. And then at Christian Heritage Academy, it's a phenomenal Christian academy that was founded by Wayne Grudem a number of years ago, and he was there 7 years as the president of that incredible academy. And now you are with TP, Turning Point USA's education arm. Now, I want to dispel some myths, because I think there's some people that would look at TP USA education arm, and I think a big misnomer is that somehow there's an angry slant here. It's anything but that, isn't it, Hutz?
5: Oh, there's no time for anger, Carl. There is so much positive, so much good happening, so much opportunity that's happening across the country from the macro level right down into communities. And there is a groundswell movement to recapture the kind of education that our forefathers were educated by. And that's a classical Christian education. It's not the only form of Christian education, of course. But yes, there's no anger here, Carl, because there is so much good that is happening and taking place. And by the way, you mentioned Pastor Erwin Lutzer, our mutual great friend.
4: Yes.
5: He's actually going to be speaking at our Educator Summit coming up this week. So we're so excited to have Erwin there as well.
4: Yeah, that's thrilling. I mean, your slate of communicators is amazing. George Barna, I love it when we have him on here. You've got Al Mohler. You got John Stonestreet, Megan Basham, Riley Gaines, and so many others. These are cups half full kind of people. Let me just tag something here. I haven't even spoken about this on air. Ben Sasse is dying right now. And he said something recently that I thought was profoundly insightful, and I didn't even know the history of it. He said education as we see it today was a warehousing response to needs that would actually move people away from connectivity to the Catholic Church. He said it was born out of that, and he's not a big fan of current education system. How in the world do you impact something that isn't really striking gold with a lot of kids today?
5: That's the big question. And, you know, for so long, that seemed like an insurmountable answer. That is just, it's just too big. We can't make a difference. But you know, we are finding, and we're by no means the only organization or the only group that is really trying to make a dent in this, but we are finding that parents themselves are beginning to wake up, Carl, and realize that first and foremost, it's their God-given responsibility to take responsibility for the education of their children. It's not something that they are to offload, and of course no one would say it that way, but to offload their children to a third-party entity where they don't know the teachers, they don't know the curriculum, they don't know the books that they're reading, and they're just trusting that somehow they're getting a good education. But finally, for all kinds of, I think, good reasons, parents are beginning to wake up and realize, oh, wait, this may not be the kind of education that I want for my child. Oh, wait, you know what? There are some alternatives out there. Now there's some resources. Now maybe I can be more involved in the education of my child.
6: Yeah.
5: We believe that's a God-given responsibility gives to every parent.
4: You know, Josh McDowell said, and this has been probably a decade ago, I was with him at an event, and he reached over. We were having dinner side by side, and he said, you know what, Carl? When I started in this ministry, I wanted to reach kids at the collegiate level. And then he said, I've noticed that then we needed to really reach them at the high school level and then the middle school level. And now he said, indoctrination in a worldview is happening at an elementary school level. But he's not far off, is he, Hutz?
5: He's 100% correct. And I'll give you a couple of real wonderful poignant underscores to that. So Charlie Kirk, founder of Turning Point USA, many of your listeners, of course, know that name now. If they didn't before, they know after September 10th. Charlie's first day 14 years ago was on a college campus. The last second of his life was on a college campus. But Charlie began to see something, that the indoctrination of students was taking place long before they got to college. Is taking place, just as you said, high school, middle school, and we would argue and agree with Josh McDowell that it's actually happening at the elementary, primary school level. And so that was part of the impetus that started this newest division that I have the privilege of leading called Turning Point Education. It's our K-13 education division of Turning Point USA. We need to start earlier, and that's exactly what we're trying to do.
4: Yeah. Yeah, this is so good. Hutz Hertzberg, my guest right now, he is TPUSA Chief Education Officer. What are the big planks that are going to turn this thing around for kids to really love them well? What are some of the big planks?
5: Well, I can tell you some of the big planks that we're doing. And this one is our first and foremost initiative and priority, Carl. And it's very exciting. We want to provide an alternative to the woke ideologies that we've been talking about here for the last few minutes that are happening primarily in public government schools, but not entirely, private schools, even in some Christian schools across the country. But we want to provide an alternative to that. So we are partnering with a couple of wonderful organizations, and our vision or our goal is in the next 10 years that we start 5,000 Christian classical schools across the country. And so we've got things moving in place to be able to do that. We need to provide affordable alternatives for families. And that's the key. Many families see that there's a need, but they feel like, well, this is out of reach because of cost and price. Well, there's a lot of things that are happening in the world of education. Beginning in 2027, every family in the United States has available to them a dollar-for-dollar tax credit of $1,700 that can be applied to the education of their children. Many people are not even aware of this.
4: Yeah.
5: But beyond that, Carl, we want to make it affordable. We want to make it practical, but we also want to make it excellent. And we haven't even begun to talk about the homeschooling movement, which is just exploding.
4: Yeah, it's a movement, guys, and I want you to be a part of it. Some tough news. The summit is so popular, it's jammed. You could get your name on a wait list. Here's what I want you to do. We're going to embed two links in one here. One is you can get your name on a wait list and possibly get a call up to get to this summit. It's a big educator summit with some great, great keynote speakers. But also we can get you pointed to a site that is going to get you resources and content in some of these planks of education of children, teens, and even adults in a way that you've maybe never been armed before. Text the word summit to 800-555-7898. Text the word summit to 800-555-7898.

0: Ben Fuller, But the Cross. This is Carl and Crew. We've got more helping you take your next step in your walk with Jesus. Back in 3 minutes.
1: 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Let's get you updated this morning. President Trump said that the United States has reached an agreement with Iran, making significant development in ongoing diplomatic efforts. In a post on Truth Social Sunday, Trump declared the removal of the U.S. naval blockade on Iran, allowing the Strait of Hormuz to reopen. The agreement is set to be formally signed on June 19th in Switzerland. The deal will initiate a 60-day period for further negotiations on Iran's nuclear program, including discussions on enriched uranium stockpiles. Coming up in the business week ahead, the focus will be on the Federal Reserve's looming interest rate decision. The Federal Open Market Committee opens a two-day policy meeting on Tuesday with the announcement on rates coming Wednesday. It'll be the first meeting with new Fed Chairman Kevin Warsh at the helm after he replaced Jerome Powell. Warsh has promised to bring regime change to the nation's central bank, although it's expected that the key interest rate will remain unchanged for now. The National Weather Service is confirming at least 17 tornadoes hit the Chicago area on last Thursday. Tornadoes touched down throughout the region, including Streeter, Bartlett, Naperville, and Hickory Hills. Heavy rainfall from thunderstorms also led to flooding in some locations, particularly in parts of far northern Illinois. We had tornadoes as well in northwest Indiana, so please do be in prayer for all those affected, as cleanup is going to take a while. 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You can learn more by going to premiummotorsinc.com. Current temperatures outside right now, we're still in the 50s, looking at closer to the high 50s, though, than we were earlier. We'll see about 73 for a high today, so it's going to be cool, breezy. We'll get some good sun there, a little bit of cloud cover, not much, though. Tuesday, we got more clouds coming in, 76 for a high, should get some rain on Tuesday and Wednesday, possibly on Thursday. Not a lot, though. A little smattering of some rain throughout the weekend. Temperatures staying in the 70s all week long. On to our roadways. Right now, the Kennedy O'Hare to downtown is going to be 30 minutes, looking pretty good. The Eisenhower Jane Addams to the old post office is going to be 40. The Stevenson 355 to Lakeshore Drive is going to be 35. The Dan Ryan 95th to downtown is going to be about 20. Taking a look at our tollways for any accidents or major slowdowns. Right now, we seem to be pretty good, except for the Reagan Memorial Tollway. We have an accident on the left shoulder eastbound at Route 53. It's creating a little bit of stop-and-go traffic from Naperville Road. Otherwise, you're looking okay. And then the Tri-State Tollway northbound at Irving Park Road, another accident, but on the right shoulder, so no lane closures there. Traffic's brought to you in part by Blue Cross Blue Shield of Illinois. On to our sports. In the NHL, the Carolina Hurricanes won the Stanley Cup yesterday. They beat the Vegas Golden Knights 3-0, taking that series 4-2. The Knicks beat the Spurs to take that series. They won the NBA Finals over on Saturday. White Sox beat the Dodgers, and the Cubs lost to the Giants. I'm Jonathan, and that's your update.
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3: Come as you are and experience God. 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
3: Cold spaghetti's great.
4: Okay.
1: I disagree.
3: No. I guess not.
1: I guess not.
3: Okay. No. I'm going back to my bachelor days, I guess. I thought cold spaghetti was universally loved.
4: I've never been known for like high levels of coordination. That's just... And it feels like...
3: I've never been known for high levels of coordination.
2: Delivering the truth daily.
4: If it were possible to have every worldly gain available and you're forfeiting your soul, there's no amount of gain that would make it worth it.
1: Our own way never, ever works because it's apart from the life source, which is God.
5: For me, growing up, love was always conditional and can be taken from you. Christ's love can't. And he went to the cross with my mind and my heart that night.
2: Now from the Call of Hope Studios, this is Carl and Crew.
3: Hey, got some good news, man. We got some cabins filling up on this cruise ship.
4: Oh, have you been tracking?
3: Yeah, I got an update. And I think we've got at least another 100 cabins left or so, something like that. Maybe a few more, but they're filling up. How cool is that, Allie?
0: If you have not heard, this Moody Radio cruise to Alaska coming in 2027, June 5th through the 12th, so 1 year from now. But as you heard, cabins are filling up. So if you want to be a part of this, we want to make sure that you know about it, can get the information. 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All of the details using this link.
3: Everything right there. Yeah, Michael Radelnik is going to be teaching. I'm going to be opening the word as well. And we got Micah Tyler leading worship.
0: He's a fantastic worship leader. He's got a pastoral heart. Used to be a youth pastor. Fun story about Micah Tyler. He was a youth pastor, and he started playing music and kind of funny songs to go along with his sermons.
3: That's how he started.
6: That's so funny.
0: A lot of times they were funny. They were just trying to drive home the point. That's kind of how he got his start in music.
3: I did not know that. I knew he was a youth pastor.
0: But great, great guy. Real heart for people, heart for God. So you're going to enjoy it. You're going to love meeting him, Carl.
3: I can't wait. Yeah, you spoke with him, right?
0: I interviewed him for the Snapshot Testimony podcast, and loved telling those stories, and his was a great one.
3: So cool. Text the word CRUISE. Get all the information, guys, and just pray. See if God might have you coming on this thing. It's going to be transformational. Not only do you take in some amazing scenery, but we're going to be taking in the Word of God. It's going to be a week that will change your life. I really believe that. Text CRUISE to 800-555-7898. Some of you are hearing about it for the first time because, lo and behold, you don't listen every day.
6: It's okay. We forgive you.
3: 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Man, we have been locked and loaded here today, haven't we, Allie?
0: We have. We are talking chivalry all week long here on Carlin Crew. What does biblical masculinity look like? How do you live it out in practical ways every day? More coming up.

0: Micah Tyler right there, man. He's our worship leader on the cruise, guys. That's why you played that song.
1: Thanks for throwing that in there.
0: Text cruise to 800-555-7898. How'd I stumble on that number?
1: It's okay.
0: It happens. I still got my childhood Alaska phone number in my head.
1: Isn't that funny? I can't remember passwords I set yesterday, but that childhood phone number, yeah. I still remember.
0: 3441672. I mean, but you had to have it back in the day. You didn't have a phone. You got to have it in your head.
1: You had memorized probably like your best friend's number. Oh, yeah. Like all of those numbers come back to you. But yeah.
2: How many numbers did you just say in that phone number?
0: 3441672.
2: Okay. It didn't sound like enough to me when you said it the first
1: time. Because he didn't put an area code.
0: I'm not going to put an area code, guys.
2: Well, no,
0: people
2: will
0: try to ring me up.
1: I wonder if anyone has that number.
0: I've done that before. Last time I checked, it was dead-a-rooney. Not going anywhere. Okay. You know, I am not afraid of microscopes. I'm not afraid of archaeology because it seems like the more they dig and the closer they look. Oh, my goodness. God shows up more and more. Dr. Fuzz. You got to be kidding me. You got a guy named Dr. Fuzz. Dr. Fuzz Rana. By the way, someday we got to get him in here for a story. It's an epic story. But now we're getting him in on his expertise and as it relates to chivalry. Hang on.
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9: From the oil rig to the pulpit, Carl is in the crew. 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
0: It's not often that we have the privilege of having a PhD in biochemistry with us who has a Christian worldview.
2: Amen.
0: But we got one right now. Dr. Fazal Rana, or Dr. Fuzz, as he's lovingly known, is with us right now. My man, why in the world did you leave a Fortune 500 company to join a ministry?
10: Well, you know, when I realized how powerful the scientific evidence is for God's existence and the reliability of Scripture, to me, it was like there's nothing more important that I could do with my training as a biochemist than to communicate that powerful evidence to not only people in the church, but also for people outside the church who think there's no reason that Christianity could possibly be true. And so I could always find a job doing this.
0: Yeah, you could.
10: Other things. Well, with my science degree, but the opportunity to serve the Lord as a biochemist and, again, communicating the powerful evidence for the Christian faith was such a unique one-time opportunity that I thought, I'm going to go for it big time, because what a way to serve the Lord.
0: Yeah, I love it. I'm so grateful for people that, and you might be one of those that is in a company that's thriving, but the call of God can still transcend even that momentum in the marketplace and call you into ministry. And we're all in ministry. That's the beauty of it. But sometimes you have to focus, as Dr. Fuzz has. You're with Reasons to Believe. So what's the most recent aha moment you've had in another Reason to Believe? You're in constant discovery mode. Give us a fresh one.
10: Yeah, one of the things that is real interesting to me is this claim that many scientists make, that the genetic makeup of human beings, this is called our genome, is riddled with junk DNA sequences that have no function. And yet what we're seeing is discovery after discovery after discovery, where what we thought was junk turns out to be critical to the survival of human beings. It plays a critical functional role. And this is exactly what we predicted at Reasons to Believe 25 years ago, when none of these discoveries were known. And what we've seen over the last 2.5 decades is this mounting evidence that really reflects an incredible design of human beings, even at our most basic level, inside the cell, in the interior operations of the cell. It just screams of design. And this is an example where people who hold to a design or a creation perspective were right about the nature of genomes, and that people that view life in materialistic terms were completely wrong.
0: Yeah, you know, at a very basic level, I remember back, I'm old enough to remember when an appendix was kind of like, doctors kind of reconciled that was kind of a throwaway little device that we had in our body, but it's far from that, even at that simple a level, isn't it, Dr. Fuzz?
10: Oh, yeah. I mean, that's, again, one of the revolutions that's happening is what we thought was this useless vestige of evolution. It turns out to be critical in terms of promoting the health of our digestive system. And in fact, there are some evidence that, I don't know how conclusive it is, but there's some evidence that seems to indicate that when people have their appendix removed, and when you have to have it removed, you have to have it removed. Right. But when people do have an appendix removed, it actually sets them up to being much more susceptible to things like colitis and other diseases of the colon.
0: You know, again, though, this is what's amazing. God, in his divine providence and his mastery of creation, has even done workarounds. We find stories of, at a biochemist level, you see this more than I sure can, but I've seen where certain pathways were cut off because of surgical needs. God works miraculously with workarounds the body so beautifully made. You know those stories, right, Dr. Fuzz?
10: Yeah. I mean, there's all these redundancies built into our anatomy and physiology. And in fact, one of the functions that junk DNA plays is to serve as a redundant system to back up the loss of genes by mutations, that these, you know, so-called junk DNA sequences are actually serving in that redundancy capacity to ensure the robustness of the design of the human body.
0: It's just fascinating. Again, Dr. Fuzz Rana with us right now, and he's with Reasons to Believe. I'm going to give you a link for one of the most robust, most beautiful websites you're going to see. Beautiful in that the content they have is amazing. But brought you in here on Chivalry Week, and some people might say, well, What's a biochemist got to do with a man being chivalrous and why it's not dead? From a biochemist's standpoint, give us a perspective on why humans, and in many ways men, are uniquely displaying acts of courage, compassion, altruism, all these different things. What have you learned about the makeup of men and women, their uniqueness, and as it relates to men, the birthplace of chivalry?
10: Yeah, well, you know, the whole idea of chivalry and, as you mentioned, altruism is something that I think as human beings, it's so natural for us to care for other people that we don't realize how special that property is, that quality is in human beings. Because other animals engage in altruism, but it's always like reciprocal altruism. I scratch your back, you scratch my back. I give you food, you give me food. Or kin altruism, where you're taking care of members of a group that are genetically related to you. But humans are the only creature, if you will, that basically engage in what's called prosocial altruism, where we help people with no prospect of any kind of benefit for ourselves, right? That we help complete strangers. We help people that we don't know, that we disagree with, that have different values than us. We help people on the other side of the world. We're concerned about what's going to happen with future generations. We want to leave the world a better shape than we left it. We create institutions like charities with the whole idea that these charities are going to help people that we don't even know, and that we invest in charities. And this is a unique quality that evolution can't explain in humans. You can explain reciprocal altruism and kin altruism, but you can't explain, again, what's called prosocial altruism. And it appears to be hardwired into us, right? That we have something as human beings called theory of mind, where we recognize that others have minds like us, and we know what they're thinking, we know what they're feeling, and we have this enormous empathy because we have what are called these mirror neurons that are the source of empathy, that when we see other people, we experience what they're experiencing in a sense because of these mirror neurons. And there's even studies showing that when you do acts of service and kindness and generosity for other people, it triggers all these reward processes and systems inside your brain as if you were getting some kind of, you know, direct benefit. It's hardwired into us. That only makes sense if we understand that humans are made in God's image.
0: Yeah, I was just going to go there, Dr. Fuzz. So is this the fruit of being image bearers? Not that we are all born again. The vast majority of the people on the planet aren't. But there's a little window of God in all of our souls that creates this.
10: That's beautifully said, Carl. That's exactly right. Because that's how I view it, at least, is that as image bearers, we can't help but to recognize other people are special, that there's a sacredness about other human beings, that there's something valuable about them, even if we are not believers, even if we're not Christians. And of course, human beings can do wicked and evil things towards one another, but that's because we are sinners. But even for people that are steeped in their sin, there's still that image of God that shines through on occasion, where we really are willing to help other people that we don't know, that really provide no benefit. They can't pay us back in any way.
0: That's powerful. Dr. Fuzz, I'm checking some pasta here. I don't know if it'll stick. Is there any biochemical evidence that something changes in our personhood as we are born again? Has anyone ever done a study of that, brain science or otherwise?
10: You know, that's a great question, and I don't know the answer to that. That actually would be worth taking a look at. But I do know that people that live according to biblical principles live healthier lives, both physically as well as mentally, that there's a real benefit to pursuing biblical wisdom. And again, if you engage in altruistic behavior, it does have effects on your brain, right? Where there's this reward system. And, you know, the way that reward systems work is that when you're rewarded for a certain act, you're more likely to do that act again and again. And so becoming altruistic and generous and kind feeds on itself and makes you more and more like that quality. And to me, that's the ultimate value, you know, in the kingdom of God, right?
0: Yes.
10: Is altruism.
0: You know, dopamine, isn't it fascinating that God made dopamine? Now, we can abuse how we get it, but God made it. How cool is that, Dr. Fuzz?
10: Oh, yeah. I mean, that's absolutely remarkable that there are these neurochemicals that reinforce good behavior that, you know, oxytocin is another. It's called sometimes the love chemical, right? That when we love another person, there's that relief that we find gratifying, right? That compels us to seek after that release more and more. I exercise every day, and part of my motivation is I'm addicted to my own dopamine.
0: Yeah.
10: This dopamine release when you exercise, and that compels you to do exercise again because you're chasing that dopamine release.
0: I love it. Based on biochemistry, what's a promise you can make to every man listening who initiates toward his woman, loving her as Christ loved the church, being an initiating man, not getting stuck in passivity, leading courageously? What can you say from a biochemist standpoint is going to be their reward? It's right down these lines, isn't it?
10: It is. Well, the feeling that you're going to have when you do that type of thing is going to be, again, the same type of feeling that you would have when you listen to great music or you eat a great meal. There is going to be a real reward that you will feel in your brain when you engage in that kind of chivalrous behavior. And again, if nothing else, by continuing to engage in that behavior, you're going to get a deeper and deeper reward over time. But that's really not the reason why you want to do it. You want to do it because it's the right thing.
0: Yeah, and that's kind of an interesting thing. I've talked with some theologians about this. Is it okay to pursue God for rewards? There's more and more of a tilt toward, no, God made those rewards. God made dopamine, and to delight in that, not a bad motivation, although honoring God is first and foremost. I love it. Dr. Fuzz Rana with us right now. Fuzz, when folks get to your website, what are they going to see?
10: There's going to be all kinds of articles and videos that they can access for no cost that gives them insight and answers to a wide range of science faith questions. And what I'm excited about is in June, we're going to launch a new website that's going to be actually focused on answering questions that most lay people have about science and faith. So we're going to expand our website so that it's much more friendly to the person that doesn't have a science background.
0: Love it. Check it out, Boom Crew. It's called reasons.org, but all you got to do, simple little link, text Fuzz, F-U-Z, F-U-Z, that's it. 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

0: Good morning. You're listening to Carl and Crew. Let's get you updated with a couple quick headlines this morning. President Trump says the United States has reached an agreement with Iran, marking a significant development in ongoing diplomatic efforts. In a post on Truth Social Sunday, Trump declared the removal of the U.S. naval blockade on Iran, allowing the Strait of Hormuz to reopen. The agreement is set to be formally signed on June 19th in Switzerland. The deal will initiate a 60-day period for further negotiations on Iran's nuclear program, including discussions on enriched uranium stockpiles. The United Kingdom is banning social media for children under 16. Prime Minister Keir Starmer announced the new rules on Monday that could take effect as soon as next year. The ban would likely include platforms like Snapchat, TikTok, YouTube, Instagram, Facebook, and X. The ban will be modeled after similar laws passed last year in Australia, but aims to go further. It could block live streaming and chatting with strangers. The UK is also looking at possibly imposing curfews to limit online activity. I'm Jonathan. That's your quick update.
1: It'd be a bummer to walk up to a wedding reception and just start ripping on the bride.
0: Yeah, probably uncalled for.
2: Might get you booted.
1: Should.
2: Yeah.
0: It should.
1: On that day, I don't much care what she did in the past. We give a 24-hour pass on that one, at least.
0: At least.
1: I bring that up because it sure is popular to rip on the bride of Christ. For some. And the thing that I am most encouraged by is you can definitely find. My goodness, we got a whole two letters right here to the Church of Corinth. It was a messed up deal. Paul, he was a patient guy. Paul was patient because the stuff going on in the Church of Corinth, you almost would think he would open a can a little bit more on this one.
2: I mean, he's firm, but loving.
1: Yeah, it's just crazy. But for every church that has problems, and they all do, I mean, you'd heard the old adage, right? If you're looking for a perfect church and you find one, don't go there because then it'll be imperfect the minute you show up. So, I mean, that's funny, but there's truth in it.
0: Oh, 100%.
1: Because whenever you have people, you're going to have problems. But here's the thing that most astounds me is how many unsung heroes, faithful pastors, parishioners, children of God out there making it happen week in, week out, doing the right thing. Not the perfect thing, but doing the right thing.
2: Unsung heroes for sure.
1: And oh, my goodness.
2: No fanfare. People wiping noses, changing diapers, cleaning bathrooms.
1: Yes.
2: Driving shuttle buses. I go to a church that doesn't have on-site parking, so we have some of the most faithful parking attendants
1: who I can only imagine.
2: Drive those shuttle buses from the remote lots. What, rain, sleet, snow, sun, dark mornings. You know, just driving to make it a little bit easier for people to get into the church building. And they just do it so faithfully Sunday after Sunday.
1: How cool is that, Allie?
2: It warms my heart. And they always do it with a smile. You get on the bus. Remember when my kids are little, I'm like dragging kids, carrying a car seat. And then you'd get on that bus and just settle into the seat like, whew, because I don't want to walk those couple blocks. And they'd be like, good morning. God bless you. Good to see you, sister.
1: Can you walk it too?
2: Could you say that again?
1: Is it safe to walk it?
2: Oh, yeah. You can, okay. And plenty of people do. But, I mean, if you've got...
1: Well, some weather you don't.
2: Right. But, I mean, if you're toting kids or if you're, for any reason, have some mobility challenges or, you know, you're running late and just don't want to spend the 5-10 minutes it's going to take to walk, you jump on that shuttle bus and they're so faithful to get you to the front door.
1: Yeah. Well, you know, Pastor Appreciation Month is a long way off. But I am a big believer in Church Family Appreciation Day.
2: Yeah.
1: And it's every day. Because we can find things to be grateful for. Last week, I was talking with, who was I talking with? These things blend together, let me tell you, sports fans. Oh, Susie Larson.
2: Okay.
1: I was talking with Susie about sincere gratitude. Because, you know, gratitude journals are super popular, mm-hmm. right? But there's a sincere gratitude that changes brainwaves. It changes your circuitry. And I'm just appealing for just stop and thank God for some faithful saints in your life. Imperfect, but faithful.
2: Yeah. I mean, it's a good practice. You know, just yesterday walking into church, guy opens the door wide for me and I took
3: big old
2: step
3: smile.
2: Back. I said, thank you for serving. I really appreciate it.

0: Hallelujah.
1: It's Brandon Lake, hard fought hallelujah. Well, coming up, can you recognize a counterfeit when you see it? Have you ever seen fake money or a fake Gucci purse? What are the telltale signs that this is not the real thing? What about masculinity? There's God's design, and then there's a whole lot of counterfeits. Close, but not quite.
2: Should we ask what Carl thinks about it? What do you think about that, Carl?
3: You are not my friend. You are not my friend.
1: Carl asked to have a moment off the mic to finish his bite of food. And
3: you are not my friend, young Thunder. I was going to give it to him, but. Yeah, she was giving it to me.
2: I know.
1: I don't know. Was that was that biblical
3: masculinity
1: right there?
3: What do you think about it, Carl?
2: I just think, yeah, we're just having a little fun because I think the last time Allie asked for a break, you popped her right back onto the microphone.
3: so you're defending our sister.
2: I just figured I'd have a little fun.
3: That's chivalry. We'll spin this somehow.
2: That's right.
1: Coming up, take it away, Carl and crew.
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7: Well, we've established, and this isn't hard to figure out, that there's a lot of different manifestations of manhood. Two of them missing the mark, two big buckets missing the mark. It's kind of like how we fall off the high ridge of biblical masculinity. One is passivity, and we get that. We see Adam doing this great trick. He blames God and Eve in one sentence. That's a pretty good trick, isn't it, Al?
8: Yeah.
7: And it just encompassed the whole thing. One big fell swoop. And really, it's that passivity that we can conclude easily that led Adam into some real danger. And he needed to ultimately own that. The other side of this high ridge is toxic masculinity. And we see this, and I'm not even going to feature the podcasters that are doing it, but they're all over the place, and some young men are getting swept up in this. But authentic masculinity that leads to real chivalry, it's not dead, guys. And we got someone here that's going to champion it big time. Seth Trout with us right now, teaching pastor at Ironwood Church in Phoenix metro area. Man, you're committed to getting on this high ridge, aren't you, Seth?
9: I'm doing the best I can, and I'm really trying to help young men in particular catch a vision for how exciting and captivating godly masculinity can be.
8: Seth Trout is the author of a new book called Authentic Masculinity, Leaving Behind the Counterfeits for God's Design. What were you seeing from your vantage point as a pastor, as just in culture, that prompted you to write this book?
9: Well, the primary thing that was most concerning was how so many young men, even in church, were being led astray and being interested in a lot of what you just called as toxic masculinity, the kind of marriage is a trap designed to domesticate men, have kids with as many women as possible, all that kind of garbage that I do think is an overreaction to that third wave feminism that promoted the interchangeability of the sexes. But I was shocked at how many people within the church, how many young men within the church were being led astray by these bad teachings that really just baptize the desires of the flesh, especially sex, money, and power.
7: Yeah, you know, you aren't wrong, man, and I appreciate your clarity on this topic. So you unpack counterfeits. You've touched on one or two already, but what are some of the counterfeits that guys have bought into that we need to clarify here?
9: I think your whole theme

0: this week on chivalry is really kind of hitting the nail on the head. What you have is either the non-use of power, which is, passivity or abdication. And I think most men are stewarding wounds from that. They're underfathered or unfathered altogether. And maybe in response to some of that, they kind of go to a hyper emphasis on the distinctions between man and woman. And you kind of get this women are from Mars, men are from Venus type of thing going on that is, I think, really popular among young men in particular because it's trying to highlight and react against a lot of what their parents were taught and were teaching them. And that kind of reaction against the non-use of power to the misuse of power or abuse, people tend to flip back and forth between those from generation to generation.
1: Yeah, it's so true. Seth Trout, our guest right now. Let's linger a little bit on this without a father or underfathered. What's amazing about this is, and you must be seeing it, you can be raised in a pretty intact family and not understand biblical masculinity at all. What happened there, Seth?
0: Well, I think it's actually a bigger problem than ever before because of digital technology and the way that the algorithms work is young guys can really get caught in a doom loop where they're exposed to dozens and dozens, maybe thousands even of false messages. And before, if you wanted to read bad versions of masculinity, you had to go to the library and look up a book, but now it's just fed to you. And that rage bait, which is a lot of the reason the algorithms work, is they keep you angry, keep you agitated, and keep you watching. And I think young guys in particular have a higher hill to climb than ever before in world history, precisely because of social media culture.
2: So I think if you were to ask, if we were to go out on any street in America and ask people, what do you think are the qualities that should be present in a man? And you didn't say what your aim was. I'd be curious to know what kind of responses that you would get. My guess, it would be things around strength, maybe hardworking. What other, Carl, what would you throw in there as far as what people might be commonly assumed as a quality a man should have?
1: You know, what makes that such a great question, and I want to hear your take on this one, Seth, is that there is this, we've gotten so twisted on this one, I think there's a hesitancy to even respond at all to it. Hmm. What do you think, Seth?
0: Oh, yeah. I've seen many clips on Instagram or TikTok where someone gets asked a question like that by a man with a camera and a microphone, and their friend says, don't answer that. You'll get canceled. And so there is that apprehensiveness. And people are slow to speak because they really don't want to get, you know, criminalized or crushed or canceled by some future employer or some future spouse.
1: Okay, here's what's weird about that. Because, look, biblical masculinity, authentic, as you've titled it in your book, masculinity, it's compelling, it's leading, it's loving, it's sacrificing. How did that get lost in the shuffle here?
0: The reason that things get lost is the same reason for every generation. It's that the desires of the flesh are strong and people want to be validated in their disordered desires. And the fact that the church in particular has been pretty quiet on this issue, I think, is part of the problem, because a lot of what happens is people critique the negative visions of masculinity. And then they say, you should just try to be like Jesus, who is the archetypical man. And I say, yes, that is true. However, men and women both are trying to be like Jesus. How exactly are men supposed to be like Jesus in a way that's different than the way women are supposed to be like Jesus? And that's when people start to clam up and get nervous and really trying to paint the bullseye in the midst of that mist and that void was what I was trying to do with the book, is try to answer the question as clearly as possible. How are men trying to be Christ-like in a way that's maybe slightly distinct from how women are trying to be Christ-like?
2: Okay, so let's name some of these things that you're discussing in the book. You kind of have organized it, structured around two pyramids, what a man should be like, so those virtues, and what a man should do, his roles. Let's start with those masculine virtues that are essential for godly character.
0: Yeah, trying to align our disposition or our character or our virtues with reality is the goal. And so the first pyramid is actually part of the book I'm the most proud of, but just it's rooted in a series of negations. So man is not God, therefore he must be humble. Man is not an animal, so he must have discipline in the sense that he rightly orders his desires and isn't governed by his instincts and appetites. A man is not a child, man's not a boy. He doesn't need to be mothered, so he should have responsibility. He's not a blame shifter, but he's a responsibility absorber. And then man is not a woman, so he must be chivalrous. And so this perfectly connects with your theme this week, but that kind of comes from 1 Peter 3:7, that man is supposed to show honor to the woman as the weaker vessel, and their vessels referring to their bodies. And so biological reality shapes different responsibilities that men carry into how they treat other people, especially women. And those first three virtues are very similar to what women might carry. I do think when Adam sees Eve in the garden, the first thing he says is, bone of my bone, flesh of my flesh, that he sees sameness, and then there's also distinction within that sameness. And so those virtues are really how a man should feel, the energy he brings into the room with him, and the character that we bring into all of our various roles we inhabit.
2: So what about those roles? Break those down.
0: So the second pyramid is son, brother, maker, husband, father, going from bottom to top. And the reason it is done in that order is because every man is a son before he's born. He carries a genetic and a spiritual history, family baggage, you could say. Some of that baggage is good and bad, but it must be stewarded. You know, when the airline loses your baggage, you're mad at them because that was good baggage. So every man's bringing good baggage and bad baggage, and he has to steward that and try to become the type of man that a wise man would be proud of. That's the role of son. Brother is about male friendship, fraternity, brotherhood, iron sharpens iron, but also seeing women as sisters with all purity. That's 1 Timothy 5, the beginning of that chapter, which is really rooted in how do we subjectify rather than objectify the women in our lives. Maker is about working. I do think that being a hardworking man is makes you an outlier compared to world history, that there's no man in the garden to work it, so God put Adam in the garden to work it and keep it. That subdue and dominion is an emphasis placed on Adam. You know, the Genesis 3 curse says that by the sweat of his face, he'll bring forth food to eat, and so that pressure to provide, I do think, is biblical. And then husband is about how to find a wife, how to nurture and cherish your wife, like Ephesians 5 talks about. And then father is both biological and spiritual, that we pass on ourselves to the next generation, ideally, both biologically and spiritually, that we are having children under image and likeness, we're teaching them about Christ, and that every man should aspire to be elder qualified, even if he never holds the office of elder in regards to his participation in the mission of God through discipleship and evangelism.
1: Man. Seth Trout, our guest right now, you are killing it, young man. And I'll tell you why. I think we jump to masculine roles, son, brother, maker, husband, father, without talking virtue, humility, discipline, responsibility, chivalry. How did you stumble on that? Because I got to tell you, that's not easily mined. I think you got to dig deep to figure out, because we default to roles rather than looking in the engine room of the soul of a man, right, Seth?
0: Yeah, honestly, a lot of it was reflecting on my own dad. A lot of guys my age have a lot of anxiety or angst around masculinity and their roles, whereas I didn't see much of any of that in my dad, and I didn't have much of it in myself. And my dad was not a big read a how to be a husband book, read a how to be a father book. He was more worried about being a good man and having godly character, broadly speaking, and then trusting that that would bleed into his roles. I think, especially now, I see a lot of guys who are preoccupied with being good fathers, at least in my age group. And I go, you can't be a good father unless you're a good man.
1: Boom, you
0: and
1: nailed it.
0: You got to get the foundation solid before you try to go and act. Otherwise, you're kind of taping fruit onto cactuses and calling it a tree.
1: Yeah. I got to tell you something, Seth. This is the secret sauce, bro. And I know you're like, that's why I wrote it, Carl. I get it. But this is the secret sauce, man. I am absolutely solid on this one. We talk about spiritual disciplines of any kind without the engine room of the soul of introspection, invitation for examination from God. All that other stuff is Band-Aids out there. So you nailed it. I'm so proud of you, Seth. What's the response you're getting to this work you've done?
0: The most encouraging response has been from the people within my church who are going, this sounds like you, and this is congruent with who you are. And so you write a book about authenticity and counterfeits. I'm like, you know, there's always that nervousness, especially it's my first book. I'm like, will it sound like me? Will people read it and be like, who's this guy I think he is? But that's been the most encouraging feedback, is that the people who know me are going like, yeah, this is a faithful extension of you. The other thing that's been wildly encouraging has been the dads who are like in their 40s, who are reading it with their teenage sons. And they're going, my son's getting it. He's understanding understanding it. We're having great conversations around it. It's compelling. It's captivating. I can't wait for him to, and so a lot of these teens are now reading it with their friends as well. And I didn't necessarily have 17-year-olds in mind, but I definitely wanted 16, 17-year-olds to be able to read it. But I was really, honestly, my main audience was me, you know, like myself, going, if we can get fathers to really get clear, biblical about who they are, then in their parenting, it'll naturally trickle down.
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0: Good morning. You're listening to 90.1 WNBI FM and HD1 Chicago with WHRD Freeport. I'm Jonathan. Let's get you updated this morning. President Trump says that the United States has reached an agreement with Iran, marking a significant development in ongoing diplomatic efforts. In a post on Truth Social Sunday, Trump declared the removal of the U.S. naval blockade on Iran, allowing the Strait of Hormuz to reopen. The agreement is set to be formally signed on June 19th in Switzerland. The deal will initiate a 60-day period for further negotiations on Iran's nuclear program, including discussions on enriched uranium stockpiles. Coming up in the business week ahead, the focus will be on the Federal Reserve's looming interest rate decision. The Federal Open Market Committee opens a two-day policy meeting on Tuesday with the announcement on rates coming Wednesday. It will be the first meeting with new Fed Chairman Kevin Warsh at the helm after he replaced Jerome Powell. Warsh has promised to bring regime change to the nation's central bank, although it's expected that the key interest rate will remain unchanged for now. The National Weather Service is confirming at least 17 tornadoes hit the Chicago area last Thursday. Tornadoes touched down throughout the region, including Streeter, Bartlett, Naperville, and Hickory Hills. Heavy rainfall from thunderstorms also led to flooding in some locations, particularly in parts of far northern Illinois. So please do be in prayer and for northwest Indiana as well. 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Current temperatures outside right now, we're hanging around the low 60s. We're going to get up to about 76 for a high today. It's going to be dry. Enjoy it while you can, because tomorrow and Wednesday, we have some chance of severe storms, more isolated on Tuesday than Wednesday. But it is going to be bad when it's here, at least expected to be. Temps high 74 tomorrow, 69 on Wednesday. Then we're in the low to mid 70s throughout the weekend, with a high of actually 78 on Saturday. Onto our roadways. Right now, checking our tollways for any major accidents. We had a couple on the Reagan and the Tri-State, but those look like they've cleared. Just a little bit of stop-and-go traffic, which is in the norm right now. On our route times into the city, the Kennedy O'Hare to downtown is going to be 30 minutes. The Eisenhower, Jane Addams to the old post office is 40. The Stevenson 355 to Lakeshore Drive is going to be 34. And the Dan Ryan 95th to downtown is going to be 20. 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Onto our sports. The Carolina Hurricanes beat the Vegas Golden Knights last night in the NHL Stanley Cup Finals to take the finals. They took that series 4-2. Then the New York Knicks beat the Spurs 94-90 on Saturday in Game 5 of the NBA Finals. They took that series 4-1. Congratulations to the Knicks. Haven't won in over 50 years. The White Sox took a series against the Dodgers, winning yesterday 6-4. The Cubs lost against the Giants, but they took the overall series, losing yesterday 5-1. I'm Jonathan, and that's your update.
1: When the book of Proverbs says, train up a child in the way he should go, and even when he is old, he will not depart from it, that does not mean that good parenting guarantees godly children. It is a proverb, not a promise. It is a proverb, and the proverb describes the normal pattern that prevails in this world. It does not guarantee a particular outcome.
2: Welcome to Open the Bible with Pastor Colin Smith, and today we begin a new series as we take a look at the book of Proverbs. And Colin, right out the gate, it's good to be reminded that as we get into the Proverbs, we need to remember that what we're looking at are principles, not necessarily promises.
3: Yeah, that's right, Steve. And it's very practical, too. I was just speaking the other day with a father who was really grieving over his son who had moved far away from the things of God. And he said to me, Pastor, I feel like it's my fault. And I said to him, now, you cannot be taking the blame. And here's why. Because if all was well with your son, you wouldn't take the credit. You would say, it's God who has done this and his grace that has given me this marvelous gift. You wouldn't take the credit if all was well. And now you must not take the blame when things are not as you would wish them to be. So it's very important that there are general principles that are taught to us in Scripture. And they're of huge value because they direct the kind of decisions that we're to make. And that's what we're going to look at together in this series. It's a wonderful part of the Scripture and immensely helpful. But you're so right, Steve. We're not looking at particular promises in most of this series. We're looking at principles of wisdom that God has given to us to follow.
2: Well, the series that we're looking at is called Wisdom for Life, and we begin today in the book of Proverbs, chapter 8. So grab a Bible, join us there as we begin our message called Fear. Here is Pastor Colin.
1: Let's begin with a very simple definition. We're talking about wisdom, and wisdom is very simply the skill that you need to put together a successful life. That's what it is. Another way of saying this would be life skills. Wisdom is different from knowledge in the sense that it is clearly possible to amass a very great deal of knowledge, to be absolutely brilliant, and yet not to live wisely, not to have the skills to put a successful life together. And so here in the scriptures, God is speaking to us about the skills that we need for life, the skills, in other words, that we need for building friendships, raising a family, managing money, developing the ability to talk in a way that builds others up rather than pushing them down, and becoming effective in the particular work that God has given to you to do. All of that and much more is included in what the Bible calls wisdom. Now, the Bible, of course, is full of wisdom. It runs right throughout the scriptures. Our Lord Jesus Christ speaks about a wise and a foolish builder, speaks on one occasion about a rich man who God said was a fool. But there are five books in the Bible that are regularly described as wisdom books because they deal with these great issues of wisdom. They are Job, Psalms, Proverbs that we're looking at over these weeks, Ecclesiastes, and Songs of Solomon. They're referred to as wisdom books because their focus is on what we need in order to put life together. Now, I know that this part of the Bible, or expect that this part of the Bible, may be new or less familiar to some of us at least. And so let me begin to orient us to this new part of the Bible that we're coming to today with three very simple observations. The first of these, the most obvious, I think, is that Proverbs are Proverbs. There you are. Very simple statement, but it's actually very, very important. Always remember that the Proverbs are Proverbs. In other words, they are a collection of wise sayings or Proverbs. And what a Proverb is Proverbs describe the normal pattern that prevails in life in this world. Try and settle that phrase in your mind. That's what a proverb is. It describes the pattern that prevails normally in this world. Now, here's why that's important. Always remember, proverbs are not promises. It's a different category. And if you confuse them, then you'll come into difficulties. For example, when the book of Proverbs says, train up a child in the way he should go, and even when he is old, he will not depart from it. That does not mean that good parenting guarantees godly children. It is a proverb, not a promise. It is a proverb, and the proverb describes the normal pattern that prevails in this world. It does not guarantee a particular outcome. And I've had many conversations over the years with folks, particularly in a verse like this. They say, well, now I've read this verse. We're trying to be a good and a godly parent. I can't make any sense of it. And I'm saying, oh, you're taking this to be a promise. You've not understood the difference between a promise and a proverb. It's very, very important. Well, let me give you an example just to press home how important it is that we understand that proverbs are describing for us the normal pattern that prevails in this world. Proverbs 11 and verse 16. A gracious woman gets honor and violent men get riches. Now, how are you going to understand that one? Clearly, this is not telling us that we should all go out and pursue violence in order to get money. No, the Proverbs, what are they? The Proverbs are describing a normal pattern that prevails in this world. And the sad reality is that in this fallen world, as all of us know well, large, massive amounts of money are accumulated by men who do violence. Now, of course, the point of the proverb is this. that even in this fallen world, think about this, even in this fallen world, one gracious woman, notice it's singular, a gracious woman. So a single gracious woman, a woman of grace, who clearly cannot hope to match the strength of a whole gang of violent men, plural, this one gracious woman gets something more valuable than money. She gets honor. So grace that looks so weak in this world actually gets more than violence that looks so strong in this world. That's the point of the proverb. And it's rightly understood when you see that it is describing the normal pattern that prevails in this world. So remember that the proverbs are proverbs. They're promises. They are descriptions of the normal pattern of life in this world. Second, always remember, as we come to this book, that the proverbs assume a relationship. They assume a relationship. That's the significance. If you turn back to chapter 2, verse 1, or chapter 3 and verse 1, they both begin in the same way. Chapter 3 and verse 1, my son, do not forget my teaching, but let your heart keep my commandments. My son. Now, the words my son occur 23 times. They're strewn all the way through the book of Proverbs. And my son indicates that these words are being spoken out of and into a relationship of love. This is a father speaking to his son. And in the first instance, most of these proverbs would have been spoken by Solomon. That's chapter 1 and verse 1 tells us that they come from him, though there are some proverbs from others later in the book. They would have been spoken by Solomon, a loving father, to his son Rehoboam. They come out of and flow into a relationship of love. Now, seeing that, we must remember that the Bible, of course, is more than the wisdom of Solomon, and this book is more than the wisdom of Solomon. The book of Proverbs is in Holy Scripture because it is the Word of God. And God breathed out these Proverbs through Solomon in the same way as God breathed out the Psalms through David and breathed out the book of Romans through the Apostle Paul. So when we read, my son, we are to understand that behind the loving voice of King Solomon speaking to his son, Prince Rehoboam, there is actually the loving voice of God, our Heavenly Father, speaking to His own children. A relationship is assumed. This is our God speaking to us. And He's calling us to walk in paths of wisdom.
2: 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If you happen to join us a little bit late, we're in the book of Proverbs, chapter 8, as we continue the message. Again, here is Pastor Colin.
1: Proverbs are proverbs. They're not promises. Proverbs assume a relationship. And here's the third introductory point, just to get ourselves settled in this book. The Proverbs point to Jesus. Look at chapter 8 and verse 1 that was read for us. Does not wisdom call? Does not understanding raise her voice? Now, wisdom raises her voice. And so that raises the question, now, whose voice then are we listening to? And as many of you know very well, in the New Testament, we are told that Jesus Christ is the wisdom of God. 1 Corinthians chapter 1 and verse 30, Christ is made for us wisdom. He's become for us wisdom. Or Colossians chapter 2 and verse 3, in Christ are hidden all the treasures of wisdom and of knowledge. We preach Christ crucified, and to those who are called, Christ is the power of God, and we know that he is the wisdom of God. So when we read as Christians back in the book of Proverbs that wisdom calls, and we know that this is the very word of God, we are to understand that the voice of the eternal Son of God is speaking to us in and through the scripture, in the book of Proverbs, and calling us to follow after him, because he himself indeed is wisdom. And I want you to notice chapter 8 and verse 2 and 3, where wisdom takes her stand, where it is that Christ speaks to us. At the crossroads, verse 2. Beside the gate in front of the town, verse 3. Which translated into our day means at the shopping mall and at the workplace. So try and imagine this. You arrive at the shopping mall, whatever the place is that you most like to go, and as you're parking your car there, and you're just about to head into the store where you're going to begin your shopping, there's a voice that calls to you, hey, before you go in there, come over here. I've got something that you're going to need when you're shopping. Or imagine you're getting into the train to begin the commute to your work, or you're getting into the car, however you make that journey. And as you do, there's a voice that calls out to you right there, hey, before you go there, before you get into your long list of to-dos today, I've got something for you that you're going to need in your work today. This is where wisdom calls to us. This is where Christ speaks to us in the book of Proverbs. And wisdom is presented to us as a person who offers something of great value. Notice chapter 8 and verse 10. More precious than silver, of more value than gold. Verse 11, better than jewels. Nothing you desire can compare with her. So as Christians, we understand that God very wonderfully has given us something more than wisdom in a book. He has given us wisdom in the flesh. That's Jesus Christ, the Word made flesh, wisdom made flesh for us. And to all who are in Christ by faith, he gives us the Holy Spirit, who is the Spirit of wisdom. That's Ephesians chapter 1 and verse 17, the Spirit of wisdom in order that you may know God better. That's who's given to you. And so putting these things together, we understand that we gain wisdom through the Word. That's why we're looking into the book of Proverbs. It's all about wisdom for life. We gain wisdom through the Word. We do it as we walk with Christ, who is the wisdom of God, in the power of the Spirit, who is the Spirit of wisdom. In other words, walking the way of wisdom is another way of describing what the New Testament calls discipleship. Because to follow wisdom is to follow Jesus. To listen to wisdom is to listen to Jesus. And to grow in wisdom is to grow in Jesus. And the book of Proverbs describes what this looks like in very practical terms. Areas of life. What does it mean to follow and listen to and grow in Jesus in regards to your friendships, in regards to your family, in regards to your words, your work, and your wealth? Well, the book of Proverbs is here to answer these questions. It lays out the life to which wisdom calls us. It lays out, to put it in other terms, the life of a disciple of Jesus. Now, that's the journey that lies ahead of us, and I really want that all of us here today will be motivated for this journey. Some of you may be asking at the beginning of a new series, I'm trying to introduce this, and you're trying to figure out now, what's in this for me? And that's always a good question. Why should I be interested in this? Let me try and encourage you by answering that question this way. The Bible makes it clear that the path of following Jesus is often costly. The path of pursuing wisdom, same thing, is often costly. Jesus tells us that the gate is narrow, that the way is hard, and that only a few people find it. But he then tells us that there is this marvelous incentive that this hard way on which the few find and the gate is narrow, it does lead to life. Now, the normal way in which I think we understand that is we tend to think that living a godly life in this world is hard, but there is at least this payoff that there will be a great reward for all of us in heaven. And of course, that is wonderfully true. But when Jesus says that the narrow way leads to life, there's something more in his word than a reference to heaven. And the book of Proverbs draws out another truth that we also need to grasp, which is that those who walk the path of godly wisdom, those who press hard as disciples after Jesus, will be blessed in this life as well as in the world to come. Do you remember how Jesus spoke about this on one occasion when the disciples were complaining about the fact that they'd given up a lot to follow Jesus? And Jesus said to them, this is Mark chapter 10, "Well, there's no one who's left fields or family or father or mother for me will not receive 100 times as much in this life, and on top in the world to come, everlasting life as well." Now, the this life piece is the particular truth that the book of Proverbs emphasizes for us again and again and again, the blessing of following the Lord Jesus Christ in this life. And I want you to see this. I'm trying to motivate us for the journey. I want us to feel like this is a part of Scripture that we must get into us in a deeper way. So turn with me for a moment, if you would, back to Proverbs in chapter 3. And remember what we said right at the beginning. We're looking here at Proverbs, not promises. But I want you to look at the normal pattern that prevails in this world. Look at Proverbs 3 and verse 13. "Blessed is the one who finds wisdom and the one who gets understanding. For the gain from her is better than the gain from silver, and her profit is better than gold. She is more precious than jewels." Hey, something better than diamonds? "And nothing you desire can compare with her." Well, that's quite a statement, so we immediately say, hey, why? Okay, where's the value? What then will wisdom bring for us? And notice line on line, that question is answered right here. First, long life. Chapter 3 and verse 16. "Long life is in her right hand." Now remember, we're talking about a proverb, not a promise. We're talking about the normal pattern that prevails in this world. Think this through with me, please. Everyone understands that eating a proper diet will lead to better health than living on junk food. Can we have agreement on that here? Universal agreement. We all agree, whatever we actually do, we know that this is true, that if we eat a proper diet, we will be more healthy than if we live on junk food. Now, by the way, that doesn't mean that if you eat vegetables and tomatoes every day, you will never get cancer. There's no promise like that. We're talking about a general principle that prevails in this world, that if you eat a healthy diet, you will be healthier than if you live on junk food. Everyone knows that. We all agree with it. Now, here's the point. The same principle that applies to your body also applies to your soul. This is why Peter says in the New Testament, whoever would love life, you want to have a good life, and would see good days, length of days, here's what you should do. Let him keep his tongue from evil. Let him turn away from evil and do good. Let him seek peace and pursue it. Now, you see, some of us actually can become quite unhealthy because we have allowed patterns of conflict to so characterize our lives that it stunts us, and we would be much more healthy if we could live in peace. And that's precisely what wisdom calls us to. For you to build patterns of life that will be healthy for you, and you will be blessed.
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3: 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And the reason for all three is that, as Paul says in 1 Corinthians in chapter 13, everything else will pass away. I mean, that's quite a statement, isn't it? Everything else will pass away, but these things will remain: faith, hope, and love. So these are things of supreme importance. I'm absolutely persuaded that our greatest need is to have a stronger faith, to have a more certain hope, and to be renewed in a resilient kind of love. You know, if that happens in the lives of Christian believers, some very, very good things will follow.
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4: I was stuck, but the problem wasn't the snow. It was my pride. I'm Shauna Beyer with you here at Moody Radio. Good morning, my friend. Happy Monday. Okay, so it was the first snowfall of the season. There were whiteout conditions, and I was driving this great big Suburban. I was like, I've got this. I did not. 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Honestly, the idea of being a damsel in distress makes me nauseous. 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
11: Let us run with endurance the race that is set before us. Looking to Jesus, the founder and perfecter of our faith. The hand of God moves in the lives of His people to bring about good, even when what's happening is bad. Through the eye of faith, believers can be sure that a better day is coming, and we can live triumphantly, no matter what comes our way. From the Moody Church in Chicago, this is Running to Win with Dr. Erwin Lutzer, whose clear teaching helps us make it across the finish line. Pastor Lutzer, some listeners may say they cannot sense any good coming from the trials they endure. What is your counsel to them?
12: Well, Dave, I've thought about these things for many years, and I have to tell you this. Oftentimes, we don't see the good that God intends when we have these trials. We don't have to see the good that God has in mind in order to believe that there are trials that are brought into our lives that are indeed for our good. You know, as you go through life, you discover that there are many things that we do not understand, but one of the things that trials always do is they lead us back to God. In that sense, they are a reminder that we need Him for everything. I'm holding in my hands a book that we believe is going to be a tremendous blessing to you, because what it's going to do is to help all of us to see beyond ourselves and the opportunities that God gives us that we often miss. But for now, I want you to listen. But I remember taking a clock apart. It was one of these clocks that didn't run, which means it was right twice a day. Something like some people I know. But I took it apart, and one of the things that I noticed in the back, before I did, as you tried to get it to run when you wound it up, is that there were some little wheels. It was full of little wheels. I love these little wheels. But some of them were going counterclockwise. Some of them were going the same direction as the clock. Some of them were going faster. Some of them were going slower. And some of them were going, yes, counter the hands of the clock. Now, if all that you had was the back of the clock to look at, you'd say to yourself, what possible sense does this make? This is just silly. Here you have a wheel that is in opposite purposes to the purpose of the clock, but actually not. My friend, today you may be having a very, very bad day. But mark my word, from God's standpoint, it may be a very, very good day. When everything is against you, when one thing falls on your life right after another, and you are coming up for air and you're saying, how can I take all this stress? How can I take all this disappointment? How could this have happened, which I could have never predicted? At that moment, God may be saying, you know, it's all working against you, but I'm working for you, and I am working for you to bring about good. God can do that. He synergizes the confluence of events. Thought I'd use the word again. Now, I don't know. Maybe if you're a chemist here, you can come and explain it to me later. But I have no idea how God takes sodium and chloride, both of them poisons. Take enough of either and they'll kill you. I don't understand how God takes sodium and chloride and brings them together to create salt, without which we could not possibly live. And salt became such a precious commodity in the old world that that's why even today we still have the expression, is he worth his salt? Because salt was used in bartering. And you have an entire city in Austria by the name of Salzburg. Saltburg. Ein fester Burg ist unsere Gott. A mighty fortress is our God. Salt fortress, literally. Because it is there that the people would have to stop, the boats would have to stop and pay a toll for using the river. And what was really on those ships was salt. I don't know how God does that. And I don't know how God takes sin over here and sin over there and disappointment over there and a struggling family over here, and then brings it all together and in the end makes something good out of it. I don't know how God does it, but this much I'm convinced of, he does. Because all things work together for good to them that love God, to those who are the called according to his purpose. Do you love him? Are you called? If you do, you're in the circle and you benefit from this special work of God. We've considered the certainty of God's purposes, its comprehensiveness, its means. He works it together for good. Now a word about the result. He works it together for good. And what is the good to which he works it? Now, the thing is, first of all, he obviously works it together for our good, because we are his children, for our good. And what God wants to do is to bring goodness out of your life. And he knows that he can't do it if life is just smooth sailing, because you're going to become independent. You're going to become self-absorbed. You will not have to trust very much. Your faith will have to be, it will be okay if your faith is weak. And what God says is, I want to develop something in you that only tragedy can. I'm going to develop something within you that only pain can bring about. I've told you before, you remember, about the sculptor who is asked, how do you make an elephant? And he said, it's actually very easy. You take a block of marble and then you just chip away everything that isn't elephant. And what God wants to do is to chip away everything in us that isn't Jesus. We do have a hint at the good to which God is working in the very next verse. You'll notice it says,
13: God works all things for good to those who love God, to those who are the called according to his purpose. Verse 29, for those whom he foreknew, he predestinated. Oh, I'm so excited about the next sermon in the series. I don't know how I'm going to be able to wait. For those whom he foreknew, I can hardly wait to hear what I'm going to say, by the way. All right, and that was for emphasis. For those whom he foreknew, he also predestined to be conformed to the image of his son. That's what God is after. And because that's what God is after, he won't stop at anything, including crucifixion. That's what happened to his first son. God says, I'm intending to work it for your good. This past week was for your good. But also, we have to stress that it is also for God's good. There's a convergence here. We could even say confluence. There's a convergence here of God's good and your good, and they become one in the same, because God says what is good for you is good for me, because I'm going to be glorified in you. And the trial of our faith, being much more precious than gold that perishes, though it be tried with fire, might be found unto glory and honor and praise at the appearing of Jesus Christ, the Bible says, as God works in us both to will and to do of his good pleasure. There is a purpose in your tight budget and in your financial stress and your health stresses and on and on and on and on. And God says, I'm working it for your good and for my good too. Because for the Christian, they become one and the same. You say, well, Pastor Luther, how do you believe these promises? I mean, you know, this seems too fantastic, and I just can't seem to get my mind around it. One of the best things you and I can do, and I've had to learn this by personal experience, one of the best things that you and I can do, instead of constantly praying about what is on our mind, is to thank God that he has brought it into our lives. If you begin a life of praise, you're going to think things differently. It's going to take you above the rat race. It's going to help you to see the bigger picture. And that is to be a thankful Christian who genuinely says, God, I thank you for this trial, this difficulty, and this challenge, because I know that you are working all things together for my good and your glory, your good too. You say, well, Pastor Luther, what is the bottom line? Where does this all land? Let me give you two bottom lines today. And if you haven't been taking notes, this would be a time for you to begin

converges, displays his power and his grace in such a way that if you're here today within the circle that I've been talking about, there are no permanent tragedies. And he's able to bring good out of the worst situation. Some time ago, I read about a pastor whose son committed suicide. Can you even imagine anything that is as bad as that? I find it hard to get my mind around anything that would be worse than a child who commits suicide. The pastor was absent from the pulpit for a number of weeks, but then he came back to his congregation and read Romans 8:28. And then let me tell you what the pastor said to the congregation. He said, "I cannot make my son's death fit into any passage or make sense out of it in any way. It is impossible for me to see how any good can come of it. Yet I realize I see only a part." And then he referred to what he called the miracle of the shipyard. And this is what he said. He said, "When you look at a modern ship, it is almost all steel. If you take any individual part and you take that part and put it in the ocean, it will drown. And we know that to be true because steel doesn't float. So you take the individual pieces and they all sink. But because of how the pieces are put together," he says, "when the last rivet is put into the ship floats against all odds." And now I continue his own words. "Taken by myself, my son's suicide is senseless. Throw it into the sea of Romans 8:28, and it sinks. I can see no good in it. But when the master shipbuilder has finally finished, even this tragedy will be built together to serve God's unsinkable purpose." Wow. Takes your breath away. What faith? Senselessness, absolutely senseless. There's no good that can come of this. There's no good outcome that you can have. But even though it doesn't float, because we serve the master shipbuilder, when the last rivet has been put into his purposes, it'll float. All things work together for good to them that love God. Because to the Christian, there is no permanent tragedy. Tragedy's plenty, absolutely, but they're never permanent. Eternity is coming. But there's another lesson that you need to learn, and that is this. To the non-Christian, there are no permanent triumphs. To the non-Christian, there are no permanent triumphs. And now I'm speaking to those of you who are outside of the circle that we've been talking about. This promise does not apply to you because you don't love God and you are not called according to his purpose, so far as you know. And for you, there are no permanent triumphs because anything that you achieve in this life will not last, and eternity is coming, and it is a very long time. And you may exist for God's good, but you will never find that you will exist for your own good, ultimately. Best example I know of is a story in the New Testament about Judas. You know, sometimes I think we get a wrong view of Judas. Judas was not the kind of person who'd come into church late, sit in the back row, and then leave when the final hymn was being sung so that he didn't have to talk to anybody. That wasn't Judas. Judas was the kind of man who was a part of the disciples, and the disciples themselves never knew that he was an unbeliever. In fact, in the upper room, when Jesus said, "One of you shall betray me," to the everlasting credit of the disciples, they all said, "Is it I? Could it be me?" Because they never suspected Judas. He's the kind who would volunteer to teach a TMC community and think that he should be on the deacon board. That's the kind of guy Judas was. But you know, of course, his tragedy, he ended up betraying Christ. But here's what Jesus said of Judas. This is really, really mind-boggling. Jesus said, "It would have been good for that

0: man if he had never been born. See, Judas, no matter how much he achieved as a disciple of Jesus, no matter how much money he was able to steal, and you remember he did do that, despite all that, Judas had no permanent triumphs. And he existed ultimately for God's good, but he never existed for his own good. It would have been better for him. It would have been good for him if he had not been born. Now you say, Pastor Lutzer, so what is this all about if I'm, quote, outside the circle? Here's what I want to tell you today. If you find within your heart that while I am speaking, the Holy Spirit has been speaking to you, and you say to yourself, I want to respond to Christ. I want to believe on Him. I want to be a God lover. I want to be called according to His purpose. That's a good sign that the work of the Spirit is taking place in your life. And I urge you today to believe in Jesus and respond to that call. And I know that there are some of you who are listening to me today and you know exactly who you are. You know exactly who you are. Because the Holy Spirit has given you a sense of sin. The Holy Spirit has given you a sense of your own need. And you know that Jesus is the Savior. And right now, even as I speak, the call of God is happening in your heart. If you trust Christ, not on the basis of your good works, but to trust what He did for you on the cross and in the resurrection, believing that for yourself, that Jesus died in your place to redeem you, and you respond to that, you'll be able to leave here today saying, now I know for myself it's true that all things work together for good to them that love God, to them who are the called according to His purpose. Let's bow together in prayer. Father, how can we even begin to think about the implications of someone like Judas? I pray today, Father, that there are those who have never trusted Christ as Savior, and we don't know who they are because they may be involved in the church. Cause them to believe at this moment. Implant love in their hearts. Show them their need for a Savior. And may they savingly believe on Jesus. Do that in their lives. And for those of us who have trusted Christ, oh, we pray that we may leave here with a new sense of optimism and faith, saying there is something that we don't know, but there's also something we know. And now, before I close this prayer, what do you need to say to God as a believer or an unbeliever, even where you are seated or up in the balcony or watching on the internet? Or listening by CD or radio, right now, you can say, Jesus, I receive you as my Savior. I trust you. Tell Him that. Help us, Father, today, we pray, for we are needy. And grant us your grace and enliven our faith, we pray in Jesus' name. Amen. Amen.
1: This is Pastor Lutzer. I want to ask you a question. Where are you on your spiritual journey? Some of you have never trusted Christ as Savior. Many of you listening have done that. You know for sure that you're a child of God, but you're asking this question, what does God want me to do? I want you to think about this. You know, the book of Jeremiah is a very interesting book because here's this young prophet sent to a very needy nation. But in the call of God to Jeremiah, the Lord said, I am sending you. Let me ask you, do you see yourself as sent? I'm holding in my hands a book entitled Sent, and it's based on the fact that we are sent into this world by Jesus Christ. What this book enables us to do is to witness very naturally. We don't have to be trained, although that oftentimes is helpful. And it will enable us to be able to reach people for Jesus Christ right where we are. That's my promise to you. I hope that you receive your copy. 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I endorsed this book some time ago because what it helped me to do also is to see the fact that opportunities to witness are all around us and we don't recognize that God is already working in people's hearts to bring them to faith. 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
2: It's time once again for another chance for you to ask Pastor Lutzer a question about the Bible or the Christian life. A listener named Jim is trying to work through some issues that go back to his childhood. Here is his story. Throughout my life, my parents heaped guilt on me for many things, and I now find myself feeling guilty about everything. What can I do about this?
3: Jim, thank you so much for asking this question, and I'd like to just give you some insight that I am praying will help you and set you on a different path. First of all, we have to distinguish between false guilt and real guilt. Nothing wrong with real guilt if we're guilty, but oftentimes in situations like yours, you're supposed to feel guilty about everything. Apparently, that's the way in which your parents treated you. And so along with this guilt, I predict that there is also some shame, some sense of failure continually. What you need to do is to realize that what your parents did was wrong and turn from an internal sense of this false guilt. Turn to God. And a couple of things. First, recognize that God has totally and completely forgiven you. You need to realize that. If you're a believer in Jesus Christ, there is therefore now no condemnation to them which are in Christ. This continual low-grade condemnation is not coming from God. It's coming from somewhere else, from yourself, and possibly also from Satan. Now what you need to do is to reprogram your mind. Rather than you thinking of yourself as your parents' child and continually the kind of negativity that they pumped into you, think of yourself as a child of the King. Just like, a computer has to be reprogrammed or reformatted, maybe I can use that word. In the very same way, our minds have to be reformatted. We have to think of who we are in Christ. But of Him are ye in Christ Jesus, who of God is wisdom, sanctification, and redemption. Read Romans chapter 8, where we are assured that we are God's children and that we can call Him Abba. Receive from God the strength that you need to think of yourself differently, to think of yourself as a child of God, fully received, fully accepted, and simply do not dwell on the kind of negativity that your parents put into you. There's hope out there, Jim. Take advantage of it through Jesus Christ our Lord.
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4: God helps us to love the right thing in the right order. I'm Shauna Beyer with you here at Moody Radio. Good morning. Happy Monday to you. When I was little, my dad often said, "I'm afraid I love you too much." And that didn't make a whole lot of sense to me then, but when I became a mom, it did. Loving our kids is right. It's good. But what's right and good can become an idol. I remember when my daughter told me that she was moving to another country, that she felt God calling her to the mission field. Honestly, I wrestled with it. I wanted her here more than I wanted her to fulfill God's call in her life. Anything that we put before God can be an idol in our lives, even our kids, even what's right and good. And when we recognize that, we can be honest about it with God and ask Him to fan the flame of our love for Him more than anything else. Aren't you so grateful that God helps you to love the right thing to the right degree?
5: I'm Ruth Kramer with Mission Network News. At least 30 women in Western Afghanistan were arrested by the Taliban last week for allegedly violating hijab dress code. But in a rare show of protest, dozens of people in the city of Herat took to the streets on the women's behalf. Local sources say the Taliban shot at the demonstrators, killing at least two and wounding others. Floyd Brobel with the Voice of the Martyrs Canada.
6: The Taliban has a pretty strict and severe hand in punishment. So it just tells you that if there's such an unrest that people are willing to take the risk and rise up, that there is certainly a deep resentment and unrest within the population.
5: Rebel says Afghan believers are sharing Christ through personal relationships with others. Pray for them to be hidden from Taliban surveillance. Pray for gospel advance and discipleship for the Afghan church. And years into Russia's invasion, many children in Ukraine still carry the weight of war. Nighttime doesn't mean cozy beds, but rather sleeping in hallways or basements to the sound of drones and bombs. Eric Mock with Slava Gospel Association says that's why summer Bible camps put on by their Ukrainian church partners end up being what he calls islands of peace. But it's not just a temporary escape.
7: These camps, then, more than just being islands of peace, are the islands of peace that passes all understanding. For these kids hear a message of hope. They encounter people who show them grace and love and patience and joy. And they encounter something different than the world has provided them.
5: Pray for Ukrainian children attending summer camps to know peace in Christ. 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I'm Ruth Kramer.
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13: I have been Revive Our Heart monthly supporter for about 3 years, but have been listening to Revive Our Heart since 2006. When I was back about 20 years ago, I was in a pit of physical, emotionally, and verbally abuse relationship, and very hurtful, traumatized, and also full of shame in my past. And when I turned on my radio one morning driving to work and listened to Nancy's voice on my Christian radio, I just started bawling my eyes. And the Lord's truth, through Nancy's word, the word of truth through her mouth and through the air of the radio just completely encouraged me and lift me up and changed my perspective of looking at myself. And slowly I have hope in the Lord, and through prayers and the encouragement from her, her podcast every single day when I drive to work listening, I can stand in confidence again, and everything is made beautiful and new in God's eyes. So I am very, very, very thankful for Revive Our Heart Ministry. And one of the reasons I want to continue to support is because I believe women out there also may have similar problems and struggles with me as mine. I hope that they can be encouraged and also know that they are not alone. And I just want to let you guys know it has been such a privilege to know this ministry, and such a blessing. Such a blessing. Thank you.
14: 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It is going to be a sweet time. We're going to celebrate all God has done through your ongoing support. I mean, we know we couldn't do this ministry without you. I'm really excited to have you join us. I'll be there. I'm going to be joined by my dear friend, Mary Cassian, and some other Revive Our Heart staff members. We've got some great stuff planned for you. 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We would love to have you become a part of that team. Does it seem sometimes like followers of Jesus are singled out for ridicule? Nancy DeMoss Wolgemuth explains why some people give believers a hard time.
15: Ultimately, their issue is not with us, it's with God. When the nations rage, it's against Christ. They despise His rule, and they're determined to throw it off. That's why the nations rage.
14: This is Revive Our Hearts with Nancy DeMoss Wolgemuth, co-author of You Can Trust God to Write Your Story. For Monday, June 15th, I'm Dana Gresh. Does it ever seem to you like the enemies of the gospel have so much strength that they've become invincible? Nancy will give you some perspective, continuing in the series, A Mighty Fortress is Our God.
15: So let me read beginning at verse 1 of Psalm 46, and then today we're going to focus on verse 6. Beginning in verse 1, God is our refuge and strength, a very present help in trouble. Therefore, we will not fear, though the earth gives way, though the mountains be moved into the heart of the sea, though its waters roar and foam, though the mountains tremble at its swelling. There is a river whose streams make glad the city of God, the holy habitation of the Most High. God is in the midst of her. She shall not be moved. God will help her when morning dawns. And then we come to verse 6. And it's interesting, in the psalm, you kind of have the back and forth of, you know, those two realities we talked about earlier on, God and trouble. And God is, you know, his presence is that gently flowing river that makes the city glad. And then you have these torrential storms that are the enemy. And you have the contrast between God and his enemies and God and trouble throughout this psalm. So we just read this great verse about the river making the city glad and God being in the midst of her. She shall not be moved. God will help her when morning dawns. And these are all things you want to put on, you know, framed pieces around your house, right? And then you get to verse 6, and it's the other side of it again. The nations rage, the kingdoms totter. Nobody wants that on a designed piece in their house, right? You say, my house sounds like that, though. But you don't see who God is in all his life-giving joy and the river that he is and the refuge and the strength and the help that he is until you have experienced something of what verse 6 is talking about, the nations raging and the kingdoms tottering. He utters his voice, the earth melts. Let's just take a look at those a few phrases today. In the early part of the psalm, we saw this upheaval in the natural realm. This picture of the surging waters and the mountains being hurled into the sea. And we've said that this is, I mean, sometimes these things happen literally, natural disasters we call them, but it can also picture commotion in general, turbulence in the world, people without jobs, people with health issues, people with prodigal children, people with marriages on the rocks, people with depression, the nations rage, the kingdoms totter. You have this emotion here in verse 6 of confusion and fear. We've already talked about fear in this psalm. Verse 2, we will not fear, though the earth gives way. But now here you have this picture of terror. The kingdoms rage, the nations rage, the kingdoms totter. And you have this sense of everything is topsy-turvy and in utter turmoil and confusion, and we are terrified. The nations rage. That word rage is the same word that was used in verse 3 to talk about the waters roaring. Same word there. To make a loud sound, to be in great commotion or tumult, to be clamorous. Some translations will say the nations are terrified or the nations are in an uproar. The concept here is that the nations roar in fear or dismay. Now, here's something that's very unsettled. There's nothing stable about what you're reading here. And then you see a similar phrase, the kingdoms totter. And when you think about the word totter there, go back earlier in the passage to where it talks about the mountains being moved into the heart of the sea. Same Hebrew word. The kingdoms totter, the mountains are moved. It means to slip or shake or fall. Now, we don't think of kingdoms or mountains as shaking, generally, or tottering. We think of them as something secure, but the writer here is saying there are seasons of extraordinary commotion and turbulence in our world. Times when it seems that the things that were most secure all of a sudden are all up for grabs. Commotion, tottering. Don't we see a lot of that in our world today? And people, their hearts fail them because of fear. And then we have that phrase, he utters his voice, the earth melts. It always comes back to God. God's ways, God's works, what God is doing, what God is about, what he is accomplishing, and his part in all of this. You see, the problem is that we calculate without God. And even in this nation raging, kingdom tottering, earth melting verse, God is there. He utters his voice. He is speaking. And the earth is melting. I keep going back to Matthew Henry's commentary on Psalm 46. You can go read it for yourself. You can get it online. It's just such a great, he has such great little gems in there, this great old-time commentator. But his line here is, he, that is God, checks the rage and breaks the power of the nations that oppose him and his interests in the world. You see, God is still in control. God is having his way, even in the whirlwind and the storm. And you see in this verse, nations raging, kingdoms tottering, God utters his voice, the earth melts. You see two aspects of God's judgment. And both of them have played out through the course of history, are playing out today, and will play out in even greater ways as we come to the end of the age. The first aspect of God's judgment is that the rebellion and the evil of this world, nations raging, puts it on a course that is going to result in instability and insecurity. Kingdoms totter. Nations rage, kingdoms totter. Even if God were never directly to intervene in judgment, which he will, that's the second kind of judgment. We have this first kind of judgment, which is God leaving the world to its own devices. And so he lets its raging go on for a period of time. Its raging ultimately is against him. And then he lets the course of things take place, which is that then the kingdoms totter. They're insecure. They're unstable. This is one expression of the judgment of God. He just leaves them, Romans 1. He leaves them to themselves. Let sin take its course. And then there's this other aspect of God's judgment, which is his direct intervention in bringing judgment on this prodigal world. God spoke the world into being by his word. He upholds the universe by the word of his power, Hebrews 1 tells us. And then one day God will bring final cataclysmic judgment and dissolve the world as we know it. How? By the power of his word. And we see the authority, the power of God's voice. If you question that, read Psalm 29. Let me just read a few phrases from it. The voice of the Lord is over the waters. The God of glory thunders. The voice of the Lord is powerful. The voice of the Lord breaks the cedars. The voice of the Lord flashes forth flames of fire. The voice of the Lord shakes the wilderness. The voice of the Lord strips the forest bare. And in his temple, all cry glory. The Lord sits enthroned over the flood. The Lord sits enthroned as king forever. You see, God's judgments in minor ways that they are meted out in the course of history, and then in the ultimate way that it will be meted out against this prodigal planet, in God's judgments, he is glorified. He is seen to be holy and powerful and a God not to be trifled with. He is glorified. Even in the midst of judgment, in his temple, all cry, glory. Glory. It's not that we gloat in judgment or we take glee in it, but we say, God, you are glorified even in your judgments. You see, the default of unbelievers and of nations is to rant and rage against God's kingdom, to oppose his sovereign rule, and to conspire against God's people. That's the way the world is hardwired ever since Genesis chapter 3. There's a drive that we have individually and that every unregenerate heart has and that the nations have, and that is a drive to be sovereign. Of course, in order to be sovereign, you have to push God off his throne, right? So the nations raged against Israel in the Old Testament. God's chosen people were raged against by the nations. They still are today. And God pity the nation that rages against Israel, by the way. If you want to see that, go and read the Old Testament prophets and see what happens to the nations who forsake Israel. The unbelieving world today rages against the followers of Christ, against his saints. And you see that. You can talk about God, you can talk about religion, but don't talk about Christ. Don't talk about him being Lord. It was true in the Roman Empire when they said, Jesus is Lord, off with your head into the arena with the hungry lions. Today you talk about Jesus is Lord and you live it out like you believe it, you're going to experience consequences. Because the world is conspiring against God. Ultimately, their issue is not with us, it's with God. When the nations rage, it's against Christ. They despise his rule and they're determined to throw it off. That's why the nations rage. Remember that Psalm chapter 2, which is quoted numerous times in the New Testament. Why do the nations conspire? Why do they rage? And the peoples plot in vain. The kings of the earth take their stand, and the rulers gather together against the Lord and against his anointed one. Let us break their chains, they say, and throw off their fetters. The one enthroned in heaven laughs. The Lord scoffs at them. Then he rebukes them in his anger and terrifies them in his wrath, saying, I have installed my king, King Jesus, on Zion, my holy hill. I will proclaim the decree of the Lord. He said to me, you are my son. Today I have become your father. Ask of me, King Jesus, and I will make the nations your inheritance, the ends of the earth your possession. You will rule them with an iron scepter. You will dash them to pieces like pottery. Therefore, you kings, be wise. Be warned, you rulers of the earth. Serve the Lord with fear and rejoice with trembling. Kiss the Son, lest he be angry and you be destroyed in your way. For his wrath can flare up in a moment. But blessed are all who take refuge in him. You see that cosmic battle there? The nations rage against Christ and against his right to rule over this world. Man says, get rid of the son of the owner of the vineyard. Kill him. We want to reign. We want to be Lord. Well, we know from Scripture that at the end of the age, we read about this in the book of Revelation, the nations will mount a heightened battle offensive against Christ. It's only going to get more intense. So Revelation tells us that in the last days, this battle will become more and more intense against Christ. Revelation 17 talks about 10 kings who are to receive authority as kings for 1 hour together with the beast. They will make war on the Lamb. What chance does a lamb have against 10 kings? But you know what the next phrase is? And the Lamb will conquer them. Amen. The Lamb will conquer them, for he is Lord of lords and King of kings, and those with him are called and chosen and faithful. Revelation 19, one of my favorite passages in the whole Bible. Earlier in this passage, we see about Jesus coming from heaven on the white horse. It says, I saw the beast and the kings of the earth with their armies gathered to make war against him who was sitting on the horse and against his army. And the beast was captured, and with it the false prophet. These two were thrown alive into the lake of fire that burns with sulfur, and the rest were slain by the sword that came from the mouth of him who was sitting on the horse, and all the birds were gorged with their flesh. Can I just remind you that the outcome of the battle is not at all in question? The outcome is sure. So we see this cosmic battle, but then we see a microcosm of that battle in our own world. The anger of colleagues and family members against Christ that sometimes they take out on those who love and serve him. They hate him and they take it out on you, and you feel caught in the crossfire, right? It can be intense. You may have experienced that in your marriage or in the workplace, and I've seen some of that myself in recent weeks. So how do we survive in the middle of that battle before the last chapter gets lived out? How do we keep from becoming terrified and cowering and running? Well, remember two things. One, God lets his enemies have their say and try to do their thing for a while. But they are no match for him. When he utters his voice, the kingdoms of this world will totter and its inhabitants will melt for fear. Remember that. And then remember the chorus of this psalm. We read it twice, this refrain, verse 7 and verse 11, and that's where I want to focus our last few minutes here. The Lord of hosts is with us. The God of Jacob is our fortress. Nations raging, kingdoms tottering, the earth melting. But here's the chorus. The Lord of hosts is with us. The God of Jacob is our fortress. And some commentators think that this was actually intended to be a chorus shouted by the congregation in response to what they had just heard in the rest of the psalm. So I want us to practice that. Let me say the refrain, and then I want you to say it as if you mean it, believe it, with me. The Lord of hosts is with us. The God of Jacob is our fortress. The Lord of hosts is with us. The God of Jacob is our fortress. Amen, amen. The Lord of hosts. Jehovah Sabaoth, God's military title. The hosts are the armies of Israel, or they can be the angelic armies of God. He's the Lord of it all. He's the captain, the commander in chief, the supreme sovereign Lord, the God of might, the God of power. And here's the cool thing. He has all created powers at his disposal. All created powers in heaven and on earth. He is the Lord of hosts. He rescued Jerusalem from earthly armies that sought to attack and destroy Jerusalem. And ultimately, God will subdue all his enemies and bring about the deliverance of his people. The Lord of hosts is with us. That means he's on our side. His presence, the presence of Jehovah, the Lord of hosts, his presence is threatening to our enemies, but it's comforting to us. He is all powerful. As long as he is with us, we are safe. Emmanuel, Jesus, is the Lord of hosts, God with us, and he has promised never to leave us or forsake us. And not only is the Lord of hosts with us, but the God of Jacob is our fortress. Now that's a statement of grace. Jacob, the third of the Jewish patriarchs, Abraham, Isaac, and Jacob, Jacob was no spiritual hero. He had a checkered life at best. He was a schemer. But the God of Abraham and Isaac was his God too. He was in a covenant relationship. And because of that, Jacob's well-being was not dependent on his own faithfulness or his own character, but on God's. Aren't you glad? The Lord of hosts is able to help us. He's all powerful. And the God of Jacob is covenanted to help us because of his love and mercy. So in the first paragraph of this psalm, we have nature in upheaval. In verses 4 through 6, we have nations in an uproar. But we see in verse 7 that through it all, God is a refuge, a place of safety for his people, an ever-present help. God is greater than raging nations and tottering kingdoms. In every season, in every situation, the Lord of hosts is with us. The God of Jacob is our fortress. And by the way, that word fortress there, it means a high, inaccessible place. He is your fortress. You may be a Jacob, but if you are trusting in Christ for your salvation, he will be for you a high, inaccessible place, a high stronghold. As John Wesley lay dying at the age of 87, a small group of friends gathered around him. He motioned for them to come kneel around him for prayer. And as they finished praying, Wesley tried to speak, but in his weakened condition, it was a struggle just to get the words out. So they moved closer, and as they did, John Wesley cried out with one final burst of strength, "The best of all is God is with us." And then in a final gesture of triumph, just before he died, Wesley lifted his arm and repeated the words, "The best of all is God is with us." The Lord of hosts is with us. The God of Jacob is our fortress. Amen.
14: Nancy DeMoss Wolgemuth has been giving hope to anyone who's been ridiculed because of their faith in Christ. That message is part of the series, A Mighty Fortress is Our God. 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
16: When my kids were little, before I gave them instructions, I would say, look at me. I'm Shauna Byer with you here at Moody Radio. If I started talking to them and they were busy playing a game or there was a screen in front of them, they might hear my voice, but they weren't really listening. So I'd wait. I'd wait till they stopped doing what they were doing and they looked me in the eyes and gave me their full attention. I wonder if God's doing the same for you, for me. I mean, we want his guidance for our decisions in life. We want him to give us wisdom for relationships and to change our circumstances. But I think too often we're so busy, we don't actually stop and really listen. Psalm 46:10 says, "Be still and know that I am God." Maybe today it'd be good to sit with the Lord and just listen in his presence for his voice. Look him in the eye. Pay attention to what God is saying. You might be surprised what he says to you.
17: 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When times are good, we often forget about God. 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He's making us more like Christ, but we can rest assured. 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To his people, Israel, God said in Exodus, "I have indeed seen the misery of my people. I have heard them crying out, and I am concerned about their suffering. So I have come down to rescue them." 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
0: Welcome to Turning Point. Spiritual growth doesn't happen automatically. In fact, many never grow at all after giving their life to Christ. Don't be one of them. Today, Dr. David Jeremiah explains how God intends for every Christian to keep growing, developing a fruitful life that reflects the character of Christ. From his series on the Holy Spirit, here's David to share his message, The Fruit of the Spirit.
1: Well, the Bible tells us that when the Holy Spirit is in control of your life, there will be some things that happen. And Galatians chapter 5 gives us the list of the fruit of the Spirit. You've heard the list. It's the love, joy, peace list. And the other characteristics that are a part of it, we're going to take it apart and put it back together in these next 2 days, hopefully to the benefit of your soul and your walk with the Lord. The series we are currently doing on the Holy Spirit comes from a preaching series and a book that I have written called The Holy Spirit You May Not Know. You know, the world changed on the day of Pentecost 2,000 years ago, and on that day, the Holy Spirit filled an upstairs room and saturated the earliest Christians with the presence and the peace of God. God's power was no longer confined to a sacred place or a select few. It was poured out on ordinary people, and that outpouring continues to this very day, which is why this is an important study for us. I don't think you can live a victorious Christian life without the Holy Spirit, and you need to know who He is, what He does, how He affects you, what's going to happen in your life, because He takes control. We'll get started in just a few moments with this first part of The Fruit of the Spirit from Galatians chapter 5. We're about halfway through the month of June, and as you know, this is a key month for us at Turning Point. And if God has blessed you through Turning Point, I would like you to consider how you might be a blessing to us during this important time of year. Your gift will be matched dollar for dollar, thanks to some generous friends of the ministry. And if you stand with us, you will make a big difference as we face the opportunities of the new year. And of course, when you send your gift of any size, be sure to ask for your copy of the book, The Holy Spirit You May Not Know. Here's part one of The Fruit of the Spirit. During World War II, a young teenager tried to enlist in the Navy. He was only 15, but he was very large for his years, and he told the recruiting officer in Richmond, Virginia, that he was 16. The officer looked at him and shook his head. He said, "Sorry, son, you're not old enough." 2 months later, he returned, and the recruiter didn't seem to remember him, so this time he listed his age as 17. And again, the answer was, "Sorry, you're not old enough." He waited a few weeks, came back again. This time, in reply to the recruiter's question, he said he was 18. The man looked at the teenager, and he said, "Young man, we would really like to have you in our Navy. The only trouble is you're aging so fast, we'd have to put you on pension after the first year." Wouldn't it be great if every believer had that kind of a desire to mature in the faith? Wouldn't it be great if we just automatically grew spiritually like we automatically grow physically? It's sad, a little difficult to understand, how many Christians never seem to advance beyond the entry level. In their walk with the Lord, they have walked through the open door of salvation and stopped just inside and never gone any further. They're saved. They're on their way to heaven. They take that as a blessing and never try to add to it the blessings that go with the journey. You cannot faithfully study the Scripture without being challenged by the opportunities and excitement of growing to be like Christ. The Word of God paints a beautiful portrait of what a Christian person should look like, what a Christian person should act like, and even what a Christian person should feel like when they walk around in the world. And that's what we have when we talk about the fruit of the Spirit. Galatians 5:22 introduces us to this subject, and it says this: "But the fruit of the Spirit is love, joy, peace, long-suffering, kindness, goodness, faithfulness, gentleness, self-control. Against such there is no law." Don't miss the context of this powerful passage, because right before this, you have another list that isn't attractive at all. Galatians 5, 19 through 21 says, "Now the works of the flesh are evident, which are adultery, fornication, uncleanness, licentiousness, idolatry, sorcery, hatred, contentions, jealousies, outbursts of wrath, selfish ambitions, dissensions, heresies, envies, murders, drunkenness, revelries, and the like." According to the Bible, we are either living according to one list or we're living according to the other. The fruit of the Spirit and the lust of the flesh don't mesh any place in between. Paul paints the dark backdrop of this life apart from the Holy Spirit so that we can really appreciate what happens when we let the Spirit of God control us and begin to exhibit His qualities in our life. We begin to move from one list to the other. We begin to have different qualities of life than we had before. Fruit is something you can observe. That's why this is such a good illustration. It isn't concealed or secret. You walk by the tree, and there it is. In the same way, if a person is walking in the Spirit of God, there will be visible, recognizable evidences of this in his or her life. How then is this fruit displayed? Well, the fruit of the Spirit is always displayed in the context of relationships with others. You don't bear fruit simply for yourself. You bear fruit in your life so that you might have the opportunity to touch the lives of others. Through the inspiration of the Holy Spirit, Paul organized the fruit of the Spirit in a very special way. I want you to imagine with me three different branches on this tree and three pieces of fruit on each branch. On that first branch, there are three pieces of fruit that describe our personal experience with God. On the next branch, there are three pieces of fruit that describe our personal relationships with each other. And on the third branch, three pieces of fruit that describe our personal development as people. Or to put it simply, the first group is fruit toward God. The second group is fruit toward others, and the third group is fruit toward ourselves. Let's notice, first of all, our personal experience with God. The Bible says that when we are filled with the Spirit, it will not be an academic thing or an intellectual exercise. Wherever the Spirit of God moves, there is an impact on life. Paul says that when you are filled with the Spirit of God, it will directly mark your own personal experience. And whatever your life may have been known for previously, your life in the Spirit will be characterized by love, joy, and peace. He says the fruit of the Spirit is love. When you study the concept of love in the New Testament, you learn it is the primary commandment that God has given to us. Do you remember when the lawyer came to Jesus and he said, "What is the greatest commandment?" And Jesus said, "You shall love the Lord your God with all your heart and with all your soul and with all your mind." What is the greatest commandment? The greatest commandment, according to Jesus, is to love. Not only is it the priority commandment, it's the perfect gift. In 1 Corinthians, Paul teaches about spiritual gifts, but when he reaches the end of chapter 12, after listing all the gifts, he says, "But I want to show you a more excellent way." And what is that more excellent way? It's 1 Corinthians 13, which we call the love chapter. Paul explains that you can have every spiritual gift that you can imagine, but if you don't have love, you've missed it all. God gives agape love as his perfect gift. So it's the priority commandment, it's the perfect gift, but it's also the permanent virtue. Read through that chapter, 1 Corinthians 13. It's often read at weddings to describe what love is supposed to be like. When you get to the end of it, in a summary statement, the apostle says, "And now abide faith, hope, and love." And what is the rest of it? Verse 13 says, "But the greatest of these is love." Finally, and this is the thing I think shocks a lot of people, love is the proof of your faith. You want to know if somebody's a Christian? Here's how you tell. By this All will know that you are my disciples if you have love one for another. The Bible says that if we say we are Christians and we don't love other Christians, our salvation is in doubt. The Bible says if you want to know if someone's a Christian, find out how they deal

and that you may have joy too. So after love, we come to the fruit of the Spirit is joy. Sherwood Wirt once wrote a whole book on the subject. I remember reading it years ago. He pointed out that in the Bible, joy is listed 542 times. Experienced in these words is gladness, delight, pleasure, merry, happy, and many others. In other words, I made an incredible discovery. I discovered that the Bible is a book of joy. And when you read the Bible, it should bring happiness and joy to your life. And we ought to be people of joy. The Bible says one of the evidences of the Spirit-filled life is joy. Just like love, so is joy. We should be happy people. I have to confess to you that when I first started to teach on this, I thought there was a difference between joy and happiness. I used to say joy is Jesus, happiness is happenings. That just isn't true, and I found that out by a deeper study. The words joy and happiness are used interchangeably in the Bible. There is no such thing as two qualities of happiness and joy. If you know Jesus and he's reigning in your life, you will have joy, and it will make you happy. And there's nothing wrong with being happy. In fact, it's a good thing. The Bible says that when we have the Holy Spirit, we have love and we have joy, and the joy is so wonderful. What kind of joy do we have as Christians? We have the joy of the Lord Jesus Christ. It's centered in Christ. It's complete and it's absolute. Did you notice that the last part of the verse I just quoted, the Bible says that our joy in Jesus Christ is full joy, absolute joy. In 1 Peter 1:8, we read these words, though you now do not see him, yet believing you rejoice with joy inexpressible and full of glory. The Bible says the joy we have is inexpressible. That means you can't put it into words. It's joy that bubbles up from a well deeper than your own understanding or your intellect. If you tried to write about that joy, you'd have to throw down your pencil after a few sentences in frustration. You'd have to say, I just can't do it. No matter how I try to say it, it falls short. When you know Jesus Christ, he gives you a deep-centered joy in your heart. And that joy is not just about the things that are happening around you. It's about your relationship with Christ. Joy has nothing to do whether or not you are pleased with your particular life situation. Joy is that deep-seated sense of well-being that's in you and that sustains you no matter what's happening on the outside. Whatever your set of circumstances, you can sing with all of your heart, it is well with my soul. I've often said, if you can sing that, everything else is okay. Joy isn't always laughter. It isn't always noisy. It isn't always hilarity. Sometimes it's very quiet, very personal. Sometimes it may be mixed with some tears, but it is real because it is centered in Jesus. I know you know that I love some songs more than others, and my song for this year is, Jesus, you're the center of my joy. According to this text, Jesus is the center of our joy. Everything else might be going south, but if you know Jesus, you know that he's with you every step of the way. And then there's this verse in Nehemiah that should grab hold of our hearts when it comes to joy. I think I'm getting to understand it. Nehemiah 8:10 says, the joy of the Lord is your strength. You want to have strength to face the things of life. The Bible says the joy of the Lord is your strength. How many of you know we need strength in the days in which we live? The Bible says, cultivate the spirit of joy in your heart, and it will give you the strength for every day of your life. The fruit of the Spirit is love. The fruit of the Spirit is joy. And the third quality that has to do with our relationship with God is the fruit of the Spirit is peace. Peace is the third fruit on the first cluster of fruit. When I am filled with the Spirit of God, I will be described as a loving person. I will have joy, and I'll have a sense of peace in my life. The Greek word for peace is eirene, which means to join together, and it paints the picture of two things that once were separated but now are reconciled. Peace is knowing that the God you were

0: and separated from, you are now joined together with through Jesus Christ. Romans says it this way, therefore, having been justified by faith, we have peace with God through our Lord Jesus Christ. So this is such a wonderful picture of the Christian who is spirit-filled. Jesus said, peace I leave with you, my peace I give to you, not as the world gives do I give to you. Let not your heart be troubled, neither let it be afraid. The peace we possess is his peace. It's complete, it's absolute. David described it in terms that will resonate with all of us. I will both lie down in peace and sleep, for you alone, O Lord, make me dwell in safety. The Bible says if you have the peace of God, you shouldn't stay awake all night, stressed out over what's going on in life. That's not just a physical thing. When you know it's right between you and God, you have peace. This week, God told me to do two things, and I didn't hear them audibly. I just felt them in my heart. I did those two things. They were kind of unusual. And do you know what happened when I did that? I had this sense of peace come over me, a sense of peace that just flooded my heart. You know why? Because what I did was a good thing, and it was God's instruction to me to do it. Sometimes you think you hear God, and you push it away, and you don't do it, and you don't get peace when you do that. God does speak to us sometimes through his word, sometimes through a message, sometimes through music. And when he does, and we hear the nudge of the Spirit in our heart to do something, if you want to have real peace, don't procrastinate, just do it. And the Lord God will fill you with his peace. So we have joy, we have love, we have peace. Isn't that an encouraging thing? John 16:33 says, in me you may have peace. In the world you will have tribulation. But be of good cheer, I have overcome the world. I was teaching on this not long ago, and it suddenly dawned on me that there was a very special lesson hidden in this verse, and here it is. If you read this verse, you should expect it to say, in me you have peace, in the world you have tribulation, but be of good cheer, I have overcome tribulation. But it doesn't say that. It says, I have overcome the world. Listen to me, you guys. When we have the peace of God, he doesn't just overcome tribulation. He overcomes the world in which the tribulation happens. He really does do that. And this little section should strengthen our faith in God. Be of good cheer. Take heart, says the scripture. Because our Lord is bigger than any circumstance in which we could ever find ourselves. In Philippians 4:7, Paul says that this peace is a peace that surpasses all understanding. In other words, it doesn't make a bit of earthly sense. It isn't logical. It doesn't add up. It doesn't square with circumstances. It's as real as this morning sunrise. Philippians 4:7 goes on to say that this peace will guard your heart and your mind through Jesus Christ. Praise God for his peace. You may be asking, are those things, that love and joy and peace, ever interrupted? Of course they are. We're flawed human beings. But when you are filled with the Spirit, when you are walking the Spirit-filled life, these three things will, little by little, take over who you are. You'll be a person of love, you'll be a person of joy, and you'll be a person of peace. And if you're a Christian and you started to walk with the Lord, you should begin to sense those things kind of moving into your spirit and taking over in your life. That's fruit toward God. Now, the next section is a little more personal and a great deal more convicting, because our personal experience with God is followed by our personal experience and relationship with others. Love, joy, and peace are Godward, but the next three are manward. These are three characteristics that will exhibit in your life with regard to other people. Here's the first one. Are you ready for this? The fruit of the Spirit is long-suffering. That's a wonderful word. It's a word for patience, but in the Greek language, it's actually two words blended into one. Makrothumia. The word makro in the Greek language means long, and the word thumia means heat or temper. So the word long-suffering means to have a long temper. When I grew up in the Midwest, in Ohio, firecrackers were both legal and plentiful. And because of that, I am very grateful to have all the digits on both of my hands. I have lit firecrackers that almost blew up in my hands. Did you ever light a firecracker with a short fuse? You touch a match to it and bam, it goes off and almost in your face or in your hand. You know, some people have short fuses too. That's what this is about. Long-suffering means to be long-tempered, to be patient. It's not much fun to be around someone who is short-fused. You find yourself wincing when something goes wrong. When will he blow? When will she go ballistic? The slightest little spark can trigger an explosion. And I'm talking about Christian people here. The people get hurt in the explosion. And if you're walking with the Lord, you get embarrassed. One writer defines long-suffering as self-restraint that doesn't retaliate when wronged. Paul prayed for this when he spoke to the Colossians. He said, I want you to be strengthened with all might according to God's glorious power for all patience and long-suffering with joy. When you are filled with the Spirit of God, you relate to others with patience and grace instead of losing your temper when things don't go your way. You may have a little trigger that goes off inside of you, but the Spirit of God gets control of it before it releases. You start to say something, but the word dies in your throat. You write that hot letter and you throw it in the fireplace instead of in the mailbox. Or you compose that speech and you give it in the car when you're driving. I've actually done that and said it out loud, and people looking at you like, what is wrong with that man? But you never deliver it. There are times when we will find ourselves in very volatile situations, sparks flying every which way. But the Spirit of God can give us the strength to display long-suffering in our lives. And when you are keeping your cool at the very moment when everybody else is losing theirs, believe me, the spiritual fruit of long-suffering will be very, very evident. You will stick out. If everybody else is going ballistic and you're sitting there or standing there with a smile on your face, not getting involved in the reactions, something's going on in that person that's different, and we know what that is. It's the Spirit of God.
1: And if you've ever experienced that, you know, you may even say something like this, I don't know what happened. That wasn't me. That wasn't what I would normally do. That was something else. That was a God moment. Well, the Holy Spirit produces those moments in our lives. He helps us to do what we would not naturally do, but what we need to supernaturally do. He alone can do that. He can give us the power to be the person God wants us to be, not the person we often want to be. And the fruit of the Spirit is that in our lives. We'll have more of it tomorrow here on part two of the fruit of the Spirit in this extended series, The Holy Spirit You May Not Know. Ladies and gentlemen, we are very excited about the opportunity we have to make available to you every month a magazine that helps you to grow in your faith. 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It will sell itself. 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
3: Spiritual maturity is a process. I'm Shauna Beyer, grateful to be with you here on this Monday at Moody Radio. I know, we love the instant breakthroughs, but many of the good things that God develops in us take time. I mean, Joseph had to grow out of his own arrogance. Moses had to learn self-control. And for me, God had to teach me his peace. In my 20s, I was so anxious all the time. I was afraid to be home alone at night. But a few years ago, when my husband was traveling overseas, he was gone for nearly 2 weeks. And I'm telling you, I slept so peacefully every night. And that's when I realized, oh my goodness, God has completely changed me. Not instantly, nope, but slowly, over time, he's sure done a work in my life. Don't quit because growth feels slow. Keep walking with God. He's maturing you, even now.
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11: Do you know how audacious this is? You know what a mess we are? God is in the business of taking ordinary, sinful, hopeless, spiritually bankrupt people. People like you and me. 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
12: Welcome to Living Hope with Pastor Philip Miller. I'm Pastor Larry McCarthy, and we're so glad you're joining us today in our series through the Sermon on the Mount. Now, Pastor Philip, It sounds like God has a pretty audacious plan for believers. Can you give us a little sneak peek maybe at God's plan today?
13: Yeah. Well, Jesus is leading us through this paradox, right? He's saying on one hand, the righteousness God requires is total perfection before him. And at the same time, he begins the Sermon on the Mount, blessed are the poor in spirit, the spiritually bankrupt people who have no righteousness to their name, right? So the question is, how do we go from that spiritual bankruptcy with nothing to our name, no righteousness, everything's filthy rags, to the perfection that God demands in the kingdom of heaven? And that journey, this is the brilliance of the gospel, and this is what Jesus is leading us through today, that God is going to justify sinners through the sacrifice of Jesus. He's going to make us righteous in Christ. Then he's going to put the Holy Spirit in us, who's going to lead us to conform us to the image of Christ so that we might be imitators of God and walk in righteousness right here, right now, slowly but surely, growing in that righteousness. And one day he's going to take us to glory, and he's going to give us righteousness all the way down and all the way in that will transform us and change us forever. So we'll be perfect and holy in his presence. So this is audacious what God's doing. He's taking sinners and turning them into glorious sons of God. And this is his plan. That's how he's going to make us righteous in Jesus Christ.
12: And amen. Let's go now to the pulpit of the Moody Church as we discover the destination of the righteous. This is part three of the sermon, The Truly Righteous. Now, our text today is Matthew chapter 5. We're going to look at verses 17 through 20.
14: The only way you're ever going to enter the kingdom of heaven is Matthew 5:48. You therefore must be perfect as your heavenly Father is perfect. You have to be perfect. You want to know what kind of righteousness exceeds that of the scribes and Pharisees? The kind of righteousness without which you cannot see the kingdom of heaven? The kind of righteousness that you need? It's the righteousness of your heavenly Father, utter perfection itself. You need a heart of pure inner goodness that flows naturally into a life of outer righteousness. This is the righteousness of the kingdom of heaven. This is the righteousness the law and the prophets were after all along. This is the righteousness that exceeds that of the scribes and Pharisees. It's the righteousness of God himself. So how do we get it? How do we become truly righteous? See, at this point, we're at an impasse, aren't we? We're at an impasse because we're not truly righteous, are we? Anybody here truly righteous? Oh, we can clean up our act and act nice on a big day, try to be better than we are at home when we're out in public. But at the core of who we are, our main problem keeps coming back. And that's that our hearts are a sinful, intractable mess. And if our righteousness must exceed that of the scribes and Pharisees, or we'll never enter into the kingdom of heaven, then friends, we're toast. We're toast. You can't beat the Pharisees at their own game. You can't out-Pharisee a Pharisee. It's hopeless. But then Jesus did say, blessed are the poor in spirit, for theirs is the kingdom of heaven. Which sounds like there's hope for spiritually bankrupt sinners like us. But how? How is it possible that the kingdom of heaven can belong to the spiritually impoverished people, and at the same time, our righteousness must exceed that of the scribes and Pharisees if we're ever to enter the kingdom of heaven? How does that work? If we must be perfect as our heavenly Father is perfect, how is it that we can be blessed as the poor in spirit who have the kingdom of heaven? How do you put those together? Jesus, which one is it? Do we need to be spiritually perfect? or spiritually impoverished? Which one? And Jesus says, yes, both. It's the only way. You have to be both. Repent, for the kingdom of heaven is at hand. Stop the way you're thinking about righteousness. It's upside down. You've got it all wrong. Change the way you're living. Change the way you're thinking. The righteousness of God, the kingdom of heaven, it's at hand. It's right here. It's on offer in me. Come to me. Come poor and empty and helpless and broken, and grab a hold of me in desperation. Believe in me. Trust in me. Follow me, because I alone am the righteousness of God. I alone have the true goodness of God inside and out. I alone am righteous all the way down and all the way out, and my righteousness exceeds that of the scribes and Pharisees, for I alone am perfect as my Father in heaven is perfect. And if you will just come to me, spiritually bankrupt with righteousness like filthy rags, and throw all of your desperate hopes upon me, if you will reach out to me and take my hand and follow me into the life of the kingdom of heaven, I will be your righteousness. I will be everything you need before God. Follow me, and I will be more than enough for you. See, friends, Jesus came not to abolish the law and the prophets, but to fulfill them in himself. The righteous requirements of God are fully met in Jesus Christ. He is the righteousness that exceeds that of the scribes and Pharisees, and it is a righteousness that is freely offered to all who will trust in him. This is the great beauty of salvation. Salvation has three phases, three chapters. The first is what we call justification. Justification, that by grace through faith in Christ, we are clothed with the perfect righteousness of Jesus. 2 Corinthians 5:21 says, "For our sake, God made Jesus, him, Jesus, to be sin who knew no sin, so that in him we might become the righteousness of God." Do you realize what that's saying? In Jesus Christ, Jesus went to the cross and he offered his life as a substitute for us. He died in our place and for our sake. He bore all of our sin and shame upon us and rose again to make us right with God, so that we might be children of God now and forever. And when he did that, he took all of our sin upon himself, and in exchange, he gave us by grace his own perfect life of righteousness. He covered us with his life, his perfect righteousness, so that, as Paul says, we might become the righteousness of God. You are in Christ the righteousness of God. We are declared righteous before God by grace through faith in Christ. And God's word is trustworthy and true. It is more definitive than everything you see, taste, touch, and interact with. The word of God is unchanging. It will be accomplished. So when God says, "You are righteous in my Son," it is finished. It is finished. And this means that we are now adopted as the sons and daughters of God, who are indwelt by the presence of the Holy Spirit, who is on the job transforming transforming us from the inside out. Second chapter of salvation is sanctification. Sanctification. By grace through faith in Christ, we are now being conformed to the righteous image of Jesus. Not only are we righteous in Christ because we're declared righteous by the power of the Spirit as He leads and guides and transforms us from the inside out, we are becoming more and more like Jesus. And the Spirit is writing the law of God on our hearts, conforming us to the image of Christ and making us like God Himself, which means that as sons and daughters in the kingdom of heaven, our Father is making us to share in His goodness. He is making us into people of true inner goodness who will naturally do everything the law and the prophets required. Romans 8, verse 4. The righteous requirements of the law are fully met in those who live by the Spirit. Do you realize what this means? Jesus is not abolishing the law and the prophets. He is, by His Spirit, making us into the very kinds of people who fulfill all that the law and prophets require. Not just declared righteous in Christ, but actually starting to live it out by our lives, the very righteousness that God requires. Jesus is doing by the Spirit what the law could never accomplish. He's making us righteous, you see. Galatians 5, 22 and 23. But the fruit of the Spirit is love, joy, peace, patience, kindness, goodness, faithfulness, gentleness, and self-control. And then Paul adds this, against such things there is no law. Isn't that interesting? In other words, the love, joy, peace, patience, kindness, goodness, faithfulness, gentleness, self-control of the Spirit is fulfilling exactly what the law was after all along. A righteousness that exceeds that of the scribes and the Pharisees. Because the law, friends, the law is never the source of righteousness, but it is always the course of righteousness. We don't get righteousness from the law, but when we act righteously, it is in accordance with the law, you see? Because the Spirit always exceeds what the law requires. Have you noticed this? Under the law, it was do not murder. Under the Spirit, it's don't even be angry. Under the law, it was do not commit adultery. Under the Spirit, it's do not even lust. The Spirit brings us into a wider, deeper, fuller, higher, greater righteousness. To live by the Spirit is to increasingly be conformed to the image of Christ and to grow in the righteousness of God from the inside out. This is amazing. And then finally, the third chapter in our salvation is glorification. Glorification. By grace through faith in Christ, we will one day be fully revealed in the glorious righteousness of Jesus. Amen? I can't wait for this. One day we will be like Jesus, for we shall see Jesus as He is. Matthew 13, verse 43, Jesus says, "Then the righteous will shine like the sun in the kingdom of their Father." One day, friends, we will be perfect as our Heavenly Father is perfect. By grace, through faith in Jesus Christ, we have been declared righteous. We are justified freely by His grace. That is our past. We are being sanctified. We are growing in the righteousness of God as we are led by the Spirit. That is our present. And one day we will be glorified when we are revealed in the righteousness of God, fully perfect forever. That is our future. I love how Hebrews 10, verses 12 to 14, put a bow on all of this for us. This is what it says. But when Christ had offered for all time a single sacrifice for sins, he sat down at the right hand of God, waiting for the time when his enemies should be made a footstool for his feet. Here's the phrase. For by a single offering, he has perfected, past tense, for all time, future, those who are being sanctified, present. He has perfected for all time those who are being sanctified. Do you see your salvation, past, present, and future, is covered by the righteousness of Jesus and Jesus alone? Blessed are the poor in spirit, who find in Jesus the perfect righteousness that exceeds that of the scribes and Pharisees, for theirs is the kingdom of heaven. By grace, through faith in Christ, we are the righteousness of God in him. We are becoming the righteousness of God by his Spirit, and we will be the righteousness of God in glory forever. Friends, here's the bottom line. God intends to make us like himself. Do you know how audacious this is? You know what a mess we are? God is in the business of taking ordinary, sinful, hopeless, spiritually bankrupt people, people like you and me, and turning them into glorious sons of God, titans forever. C.S. Lewis writes this in Mere Christianity. The command, "Be ye perfect," is not idealistic gas, nor is it a command to do the impossible. He is going to make us into creatures who can obey that command. So friends, won't you trust Jesus as your righteousness? Won't you lay down your filthy rags and grab a hold of Jesus alone? His righteousness is all that matters. It's the only thing that matters. Friends, won't you follow the Spirit into the righteous life that God wants for you, to conform you to the image of Christ? Where is the Spirit prodding and probing and convicting and challenging and calling you? Won't you yield and surrender and obey? The life of the kingdom of heaven is yours if you will step into it. Won't you hope in your Father's glorious eternal righteousness that is coming? Won't you set your sights and aim on the glories of standing before Christ in perfect righteousness? This is better than whatever your 10-year plan is. It's glory. It's what Jesus wants for you. It's what your life was made for. Don't settle. You were made for glory, eternity in the presence of God. Friends, the righteousness of God is our past, present, and future by grace through faith in Christ. It is our everything. Jesus is our everything. Amen.
12: This is Living Hope with Pastor Philip Miller. I'm Pastor Larry McCarthy. We're so glad you're joining us today as we dig deeper into God's glorious plan for believers. But Pastor Philip, I just got to say it. The vicissitudes of this life obscure my view of the future. I can't see this glory with the stuff I'm being bombarded with every single day. Help us here with this, to have a different vision.
13: Yeah, so how do we remember this glorious vision? How do we keep it in front of us when the car doesn't start, or when the babies are crying, or when the medical bills show up, or when you get the termination letter and you have to go home with your head held low and you're trying to figure out what to do tomorrow? You know, that's real life, right?
12: Yes.
13: And so we don't feel like the titans and sons and daughters of God that we will will one day be revealed as. Mm-hmm. You know, Romans 8 talks about this, that we're groaning, all of creation's groaning for waiting for the revelation of the sons of God. Because when we're revealed in glory, creation will be glorified and all things will be made new. So everything's groaning. And Paul says, but it's not groaning like it's dying. It's groaning as in the pains of childbirth.
15: That's right.
13: It hurts, but there's life coming.
15: Yes.
13: And the Spirit himself is praying with us when we don't know how to pray. He's groaning with words that we can't even express because his Spirit is bearing testimony with our spirit, reminding us that we are indeed sons of God, that we are his children. And that if that's true, if we're children, then we're heirs. And if we're heirs, then there's glory coming. And so these light and momentary sufferings are not worth comparing with that glory to be revealed. And so like that logic is so helpful to us because we're not ignoring the pain. We're not ignoring the groaning. We're not saying this doesn't hurt. It's not just, you know, cheerful all the day, even though just ignoring everything that hurts. We're not calling us to that. It is our faith is a kind of faith that holds on to the hope of glory and resurrection and all things new in the midst of brokenness and pain, knowing this pain is going somewhere.
15: That's right.
13: And it's bringing a baby. It's going to birth a whole new creation and a life that is abundant and free. And there's glory and it's going to be wondrous. And so I think we fight for this, Pastor. It's a fight in the midst of all the groaning and all the turmoil. It's a fight to keep our eyes on the hope of resurrection and glory that's coming, to not forget who we are, that we are children of God. We may not feel like it right now, but God is making us glorious and he's already got us on the train. Right? He's justified us in Christ. He's made us righteous. We believe the gospel. We have the down payment of the Holy Spirit in us who's leading us and guiding us, conforming us to the image of Christ.
15: Amen.
13: And if we have that down payment, we know he'll be faithful to bring us the whole thing in the end. He's going to bring us glory and high beauty, and there's going to be life with him forevermore. That glory is coming. We will be revealed as the sons and daughters of God, the people we were always meant to be all along. And so that's living hope, isn't it? We call this living hope, but that's how you live in hope, by keeping that gospel promise right in front of you so that it gives you strength for the day you're in.
15: Amen, brother. Amen. That suffering produces endurance, and endurance produces character, and character produces hope. And living hope.
13: And hope that will not disappoint.
15: And amen. You know, beloved, when we realize Jesus is the hero of the story, we naturally want to invite others into the same living hope. Now, to help you live that out, we're offering the book Sent, co-authored by the Hollimans, a couple involved in campus ministry and equipping Christians to live on mission. Our own Pastor Erwin Lutzer says, "This evangelism is a lifestyle of expectation and conviction that God is already ahead of us, working in the lives of those around us. If you're looking for a book on being a witness that is easy to read and faith-building, read this one." In other words, you don't need a special personality. 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
3: 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Happy Monday to you, my friend. 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

0: What is it that you think should distinguish every Christian community from the surrounding culture? Is it morality, good works, exuberant singing? We'll hear the answer today on Truth for Life as Alistair Begg examines the new commandment Jesus gave his disciples. We're in John's Gospel, chapter 13.
1: Not only are there places that we'll remember all our lives, but we also remember sounds as well as sights. The title for our study today has to do with a sound. The title of the study today is When the Rooster Crows. When the Rooster Crows. It's not difficult to imagine that routinely throughout the course and the balance of his life, Peter, upon hearing that familiar sound on a daily basis, would be inevitably reminded of that evening that he spent in the courtyard. And then also reminded of the way in which that scene was painted over, if you like, covered over, renewed, transformed by another scene, the scene that took place when Jesus made breakfast for the disciples on the shore after his resurrection. And I don't think there is any doubt at all that if Peter was able to join us, to come back and be a part of our services today, he would sing heartily, "Our sins, they are many. His mercy is more." The departure of Judas has given rise to the 11 now being under the tutelage of Jesus in a very personal way. And once again, if you see your text in front of you there in 31 and into 32, Jesus reminds them of what he has already said in one of our previous studies about the wheat that falls, unless a grain of wheat falls into the ground and dies, it remains alone, but then out of that will come this growth. And we thought then about Jesus being glorified. And so once again, he gives voice to this. It seems fairly difficult, doesn't it? Now is the Son of Man glorified, and God the Father is glorified in him. If God the Father is glorified in him, God the Father will also glorify him in himself and glorify him at the very essence of it. Jesus is actually giving voice to what is virtually inexplicable to us. He's referring to the awesome nature of the way in which in the cross serves, if you like, as a splendid theater, a dramatic display of the incomparable goodness of God. If we want to know how God loves, if we want to know how good God is, if we want to know about God seeking to save people, then we look directly to the cross of the Lord Jesus Christ. Notice the tenderness of his tone in verse 33. "Little children," he says, "little children, yet a little while I'm with you. You will seek me. And just as I said to the Jews, so now also I say to you, where I am going, you cannot come. And a new commandment I give to you, that you love one another." Now, when we come to this phrase, "a new commandment," what are we to make of it? And I want to pause on this because I don't want us to go wrong. The new commandment to which he refers is not intrinsically different from what has already been for us in the Old Testament. Because in the Old Testament, in Leviticus 19, the word of God is, "You shall love your neighbor as yourself." So what then is new about this commandment? Well, it is a new commandment in the sense that it is the commandment that goes along with the new covenant. "This cup is a new covenant in my blood, which is given for the remission of sins." And accompanying that new covenant is the reality of a new life. The new life that Jeremiah the prophet spoke of, where a heart of stone would be removed and a soft and a pliable heart would be there, and the Spirit of God would come now and invade that heart. It's new in that sense. It's new also insofar as the depth of it and the demand of it is inescapable. Listen, a new commandment I give to you, that you love one another. How? Just as I have loved you, you are to love one another. How has Jesus loved? Perfectly, ceaselessly, sacrificially. That's what he's going to display on the cross. That the cross of the Lord Jesus defines as well as displays the nature of the love of God. Are we to take this seriously? A new commandment I give to you, the followers of Jesus, that you love one another just as I have loved you, you are also to love one another. How is this even possible? You see, the Christian life is not just difficult. The Christian life is impossible. The Christian life is impossible. Again, I want to pause on this for a moment, because there may be some here this morning and you have never really factored in the whole idea of what it means to become a Christian. Some people are trying to be a Christian without ever having become a Christian. And so what does it really mean? What's involved? Remember what we discovered way back in chapter 3 in the words of Jesus to Nicodemus. He's a religious man. He's convinced of the idea that knowing God, loving God, following God is all about things you do for God, or the things that you don't do because you want to please God. And how taken aback he must have been when Jesus says to him, I want to tell you something, Nicodemus, truly, truly, unless a man is born again, he cannot even see the kingdom of God. You must, he says, be born again. In other words, making it very, very clear that Christianity is not something that we take up. And people talk about, I've taken up golf, I've taken up business, or whatever you've taken up, as we understand it. We don't take up Christianity. By definition, Christianity takes us up. So let me ask you this morning, are you on the side of those who said, yeah, I've taken it up? Or do you find yourself saying, no, it has taken me up? Mysteriously. Again, Jesus to Nicodemus, the wind blows where it wills, and you can hear the sound, but you can't tell where it comes from or where it's going. So it is with everyone who is born of the Spirit. And the new life that is born in our hearts is the resurrection life of Jesus. So that becoming a Christian is a result of God's amazing grace towards us, mysteriously, wonderfully pursuing us, showing us our need, showing us our Savior, closing for us the reality of these things. And then the living out of the Christian life is the living out then of the life of Christ that is being granted to us. So that our identification with Christ is not by way of affiliation, it is by way of regeneration. That's what being born again means, being regenerated. That is not something that we could do for ourselves, that is only something that God does. And that is the source. That's the difference, you see, between people who just go to church, or they just attend things, or I'm an affiliate, or whatever it might be. Well, that doesn't sound like a member of a family, does it? I'm affiliated with the Begg family? No, I'm a member. I'm a member. Membership in the family of God is the issue. Predates membership in any local family. I want to stay with this, and I want to ask you this morning, are you in Christ? Are you a Christian? If you are a Christian, then you know at least this. Number one, that Jesus has done something for me. He has done something for me. He has done something for me that I desperately required. He has done something for me that I couldn't do for myself. He has done that which is the most important issue in the entire world, and he's done it for me. I've been made aware of the fact that I was created by God. I've been made aware of the fact that I am accountable to God. And I've been made aware of the fact that I am going to face God. You see, people don't believe that. They don't believe that. That is not my reality. That is not my truth. That is not my idea. I can just dispense with it all. And then in the watches of the night, when their conscience confronts them, when they're aware of their condition, then the story is

Christ, they're a new creature. So I know that God in Jesus has done something for me, and I know that he has done something in me, and as a result of that, I know that he plans to do something through me. Through me. Now, this is what he's addressing here before we even get to the reaction of Peter. I want you, he says, in recognition of how I have loved you, to love one another. In other words, one of the features, a distinguishing feature, maybe even the distinguishing feature of a Christian community is love for one another. That when the Spirit of God takes hold of a life and of lives, then what becomes unmistakable is the fact that we are now enabled to love people for whom we have no natural sense of affection. Do you get that? What is Jesus saying here? By this, verse 35, will all the people know that you are my disciples. What is that? By what? By all the things we're saying? By all the things we don't do? By all the things we do? No. By this will all the people know that you're my disciples. That is a very small hinge on which hangs a very large door. If you have love one for another. In other words, Jesus says that our love for one another within the body of Christ is the visible manifestation of the gospel. It is, if you like, the authentication of the gospel. Here's the great opportunity for the church in every generation, and not least of in our own. In a broken world with broken families and broken bits and pieces of everything, the Church of Jesus Christ has the great opportunity. Schaeffer referred to the love within the body of Christ as the final apologetic. The great answer, the great illustration of why someone would want to become a Christian. Because, as I say to you, the church is unlike other associations. Most associations here in Greater Cleveland are based on status, wealth, background, intellect, sporting achievements, whatever it might be. The church isn't marked by any of that stuff. The church is to be marked by an inclusiveness which demonstrates the universal appeal of Jesus. So that people come amongst those who love Jesus and they discover that the reason they actually love each other is because Jesus has first loved them. Bruce Milne says, it is designated, that is the church, as a community which welcomes all people irrespective of background, age, gender, color, moral history, social status, influence, intelligence, religious background, or the lack of it. To love like Jesus is to love inclusively, indiscriminately, and universally. That's why when John writes his first letter, picking up on what Jesus has taught him, he writes this: no one has ever seen God. If we love one another, God abides in us, and his love is perfected in us. In other words, what he's saying is this: that the invisible God is made visible when his children love, not in word and in talk, but in deed and in truth. That's the great challenge. That's a great challenge. It's a challenge, is it not? Because we're selfish. Our whole culture is in a militancy against it. It's about me. It's about my. It's about what? It's about me. You live your life like that and you come into a community like this and say, that's why in the early church, who was it? Probably a Roman general or something. He says, you got to see how these Christians love each other. Now let me ask you, do you think that America, when it thinks about love, when it thinks about friendships, when it thinks about the engagement of unlawful

0: unlikely people with other unlikely people, do you think they're hurrying towards church buildings? They're certainly not. Why? Well, because we changed it into a political agenda. Or we changed it into, we're the people. And we feel sorry for you that you're not one of the people, as opposed to, we're a mess. Jesus is a wonderful Savior. This is a messy church, but it's full of messy people whose messed up lives are in the process of being continually cleaned up by Jesus. What a phenomenal opportunity is given to us. In light of all of that, and the reason I spent time on that is because I want us, first of all, to understand as best we can the challenge that is there, the examination of our hearts, of our church life, but then to see against that the response of Simon Peter. Because we ought immediately to be taken aback by Peter's reaction. Because it would appear from what follows that despite the dramatic nature of what Jesus has said, I have a new commandment for you and so on, that somehow or another, Peter's ears are not attuned to that himself. He doesn't seem to have any time for that. He seems to have little time for this call to selfless love. His focus is elsewhere. Simon Peter said to him, Lord, where are you going? It's fantastic, isn't it? I mean, I always say I'm encouraged by the people who used to do that in school, who would ask that kind of question, because it was usually the question that I wanted to ask, but I didn't have the guts to ask it. I want to believe that I'm going, oh no, this is wonderful, helpful about the love. Now, where are you going? Peter is more interested in satisfying his curiosity than in paying attention to what Jesus has said. He doesn't have any questions here about brotherly love. He doesn't say, can you explain exactly what you mean by that, Jesus? Like how we could love the way you love? He's got no questions about that at all. No. Instead, he wants to know the answer to the one thing that Christ has purposely chosen not to disclose. Now that ought to ring a bell again. Because if we are honest, the tendency in our hearts is very similar to Peter's. Because we're prone to seek answers. I know this, from 48 years in pastoral ministry, most of the questions that people come to their pastors about are questions about things that are contained in the secret counsel of God that he has chosen not to reveal. So they want to come and find out, could you please tell me why it is that God this, why he did that, where was this, and what's the next thing? They're not asking questions about how could I love the person next door to me who's a pain in the neck. They're not asking questions like that. No, they're asking these kind of questions. I don't say it in any spirit of judgment. I'm tempted to do the same. The one thing that he has chosen not to make known, Peter wants the answer to that question. The secret things belong to the Lord our God, Deuteronomy 29:29. But the things that are revealed belong to us and to our children forever, that we may do all the words of the law. In other words, God keeps nothing back from us that we need. He loves us as a father. He's not withholding information from us that is necessary for the living of the Christian life or commending the gospel to the world. None of that is held back. And all that he has made known is not only for us, but it's for the children's ministry, it's for the youth ministry, it's for the whole world. This is it, he says. Which we might paraphrase as the main things are the plain things. The plain things are the main things. Your impact on the watching world is tied to your love for one another, says Jesus. And Peter says, where are you going? Jesus' answer, you will notice, is not explicit. He's going to a place where Peter cannot follow now, but he will follow afterward. That will take us actually to our final truly, truly in John's Gospel. In chapter 21, where Jesus will say of Peter, truly, truly, I say to you, when you were young, you used to dress yourself and walk wherever you wanted. But when you're old, you will stretch out your hands and another will dress you and carry you where you do not want to go. And John explains, this he said to show by what kind of death Peter was to glorify God. You will not follow me now, but you will follow me afterward. One of my friends says, upon that afterward hangs the weight of Christian hope. You will all fall away, but afterward, when I am raised up, I will go before you to Galilee. So Peter, instead of allowing all that Jesus has now said to sink in, his characteristic assertive personality prevails, and he moves on from where to why. Where are you going? Where I'm going, you can't come now. You'll come afterwards. Why can't I come now? It's great, isn't it? I think it's great. This is Peter talking to God. This is Peter challenging the deity. I answered your first question. You're back with another one? Don't we see ourselves? Where are you going? Love each other. When are you coming back? Love each other. Why can't I? Love each other.
1: 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I'm Bob Lapine. Do you find yourself making promises to God and then failing to keep them? 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
2: The command to love is one thing, but Jesus commanded us to love just like he does. That is a high bar. I'm Shauna Beyer with you here at Moody Radio. Jesus said, "Love one another as I have loved you." Man, those are simple words, but living them out is another story. How did Jesus love? Well, he gave up his privileges. He was Lord of all, but he became human. He became one of us. He chose humility over entitlement time and time again, and he prioritized people. I mean, a woman at the well, a man with leprosy, a Roman officer, even a thief dying on a cross. Jesus didn't see interruptions or problems. He saw people that needed to be loved. What if we did the same thing? What if instead of insisting on our own rights, we chose humility? What if instead of seeing problems, we saw people? That's the kind of love that Jesus commands. That's the kind of love that can change the world.
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4: When we read Peter's letter in the New Testament, it's clear that he firmly believe the following principle. We must never compromise the message that all human beings need to be saved by believing in the Lord Jesus Christ. Peter not only believed this enduring biblical truth, but he practiced it until the day he was sentenced to death by Nero, the wicked Roman emperor. We're not sure where Paul was when he wrote this first letter. However, it seems clear that Nero was in power and churches were among his targets. Consequently, Peter wanted all who heard his message to understand the gospel and to be sure of their salvation. But he also wanted all people to know that salvation is in Christ alone. Listen to these words.
5: Blessed be the God and Father of our Lord Jesus Christ. Because of his great mercy, he has given us new birth into a living hope through the resurrection of Jesus Christ from the dead and into an inheritance that is imperishable, undefiled, and unfading, kept in heaven for you. You are being guarded by God's power through faith for a salvation that is ready to be revealed in the last time.
4: 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If you haven't, this is your opportunity. The Philippian jailer asked the Apostle Paul what he must do to be saved. And Paul answered, he said, believe in the Lord Jesus, and you will be saved.
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12: Today's program has been pre-recorded, so our phone lines are not open. Well, hey there, folks. Welcome to another exciting edition of Equipped with Chris Brooks. Why don't you strap on your seatbelt? We're going to navigate through the contours of culture, as always, the lens of the biblical worldview on. But before we do that, let me remind you, this is a day that the Lord has made. He has given it as a gift so that you and I might rejoice and be glad in it. So let's do just that. Let's follow the words of the Apostle Paul. Let's rejoice in the Lord always. And again, I say rejoice. With that, I welcome you into a very special edition of Equipped. Today, I want to talk to you about how to become a difference maker and a revolutionary for compassion. I think we would all agree that the most powerful force on earth is Christ-centered compassion, guided and governed by prayer. But I think we also would agree that we look around the world and we see brokenness at every turn. The fact that we live in a fallen world can be proven empirically. There is no dispute about that. It is tangible to both believer and honestly, even unbeliever alike. But some of us have fallen prey to watching like gawkers the brokenness in the world around us through our news feeds as we see stories of hunger or poverty or pain showing up on our social media streams. It's easy for us to become what they call slacktivists, those who just simply tweet about our frustrations or anger or post about it in all caps with exclamation marks following. But as my good friend John Stonestreet often says, outrage is not a strategy. Lament, I like to add, lament does not change the culture. But you don't have to feel helpless. The fact is that you and I can be agents for compassion. We can disrupt the brokenness with the compassion and love of Jesus. And today I want to talk to you about how to do that, how to do it in practical ways. And I brought along a guest that I believe is going to really help to provide some wisdom and hope. Hal Donaldson is his name. He's a graduate of San Jose University and Bethany University. Hal would go on to utilize his degrees in journalism and biblical studies in remarkable ways. He was privileged to cover stories making news all around the world, which led him to meet such great world changers as Mother Teresa herself, and to witnessing firsthand just how much tragedies like poverty and human trafficking still run rampant in our world. Ultimately, this phase of his life would inspire him to do more to help others than maybe he even dreamed, hoped, or imagined. Today, Hal is the CEO and founder of Convoy of Hope. Can't say enough about them. He's also a prolific author. He's penned more than 30 books, including his highly successful Your Next 24 Hours. But today we're going to talk about his newest work, Disruptive Compassion, Becoming the Revolutionary You Were Born to Be. Hal, how are you?
13: Good, Chris. Hey, thanks for having me on, and congratulations for the show. Incredible.
12: Hey, I appreciate it. Hey, I am in beautiful, balmy Michigan today. Let me ask you, what's the weather like where you're at?
13: Well, I live in Missouri, but today I'm actually in Florida, so I see a little bit of sun.
12: Oh, man, I shouldn't have asked that question. What a terrible question to lead with. Let's just skip that. We wouldn't want to have to do a show on envy or jealousy, so we'll just skip
13: exactly.
12: That. But I'm so grateful for you. I'm grateful for you, those who have worked with compassion. Honestly, I said this to you before we came on the program. We have, as a matter of course, have done a number of shows on how the church can mobilize when disaster strikes in our community, how we can become agents for humanitarian assistance and aid. No one embodies that more than a Convoy of Hope. But let's just go back. Let's get in the way, way back machine for just a moment. How did this whole endeavor, this vision of compassion, Convoy of Hope, how did it get started? And why don't you share a little bit about what you do?
13: Yeah, well, the story actually goes back to when I was 12, and my parents were hit by a drunk driver. My father was killed instantly. My mother was seriously injured and would be in the hospital for a number of months. And so our family didn't have insurance. And so, Chris, we had to go on welfare. And, So we experienced the life of going to school, holes in our shoes and holes in our jeans. And that's before it was really cool to have holes in your jeans, you know, if right. You know what I'm talking about.
12: Pay hundreds of dollars for it.
13: Exactly. And, but there was a family that took us in. There were four kids, in our family. They took us in. They had a single wide trailer. They let us live with them for a year. There weren't enough beds. And so we took turns sleeping on the floor. But this family, they really wrapped their arms around us. They showed us kindness, even though as a 12-year-old, and as a teenager, you know, I had a lot of questions. I couldn't understand how a loving God would allow my father to be taken from us. And even though I was struggling, this family just showed us such kindness. And one day, in fact, Bill Davis, the father that had taken us in, he saw I was hurting, and he came and he wrapped his arms around me and he said, "Hal, listen to me. Don't allow the tragedy of your youth to become a lifelong excuse, because where you start in life doesn't have to dictate where you end."
12: Wow.
13: And those words were just really, you know, meaningful for me. And, so fast forward to adulthood, you know, when you're poor, it becomes your life quest not to be poor.
12: Yes.
13: And so everything within me, going to college, it was all about earning a dollar and getting out of poverty. And But then I had a writing assignment that took me to Calcutta, India, and I was writing a book for some missionaries there. And when I landed, they said, there's someone we want you to meet. And they took me to interview Mother Teresa. And in the course of that interview, she asked me, she said, young man, what are you doing to help the poor and the suffering? And I figured I shouldn't lie to her. I better tell her the truth. And I said, I'm not doing anything. Mm-hmm. And she said, well, everyone can do something. Just do the next kind thing that God puts in front of you. And so, wow. Chris, those words were the beginning of Convoy of Hope in my heart. And I came back to the States, and 25 years ago, I loaded up a pickup truck with $300 worth of groceries, and I went into a needy area and began passing out groceries. And that's really how Convoy of Hope started.
14: Absolutely amazing. You know, when we talk about stories like this, it is very easy to see where Convoy is at today. But it is so powerful to hear about that origin story. So talk about today, because you guys are rescuing a generation from the bondage of poverty. You're training up farmers. You're doing economic development. Talk a little bit about the expansive programs of Convoy.
13: Yeah, we started with the pickup trucks. They went to box trucks, then to semi-trucks, fleet of semi-trucks, warehouses, and it just grew beyond anything we ever dreamt. You know, I never really wanted to start a nonprofit. It just became necessary because God was blessing what we were doing. And so we started these community outreaches, and they began with simply passing out food, but then the menu of services grew substantially, and the numbers grew from hundreds to now thousands were coming to these community events. And we do about 50 of them every year now, but they'll offer everything from free medical and dental care, job fairs, breast cancer screenings, free shoes for kids, free haircuts, a wide range of offerings. And that day, and we're bringing together the church, we're bringing together businesses, civic organizations, and even government agencies to really reach out to their community. And those are happening all over the country and in Europe. In addition to that, we respond to disasters. Anytime there's a major disaster, you can count on Convoy of Hope being there, representing the church, meeting needs by passing out food, water, and supplies. And then on top of that, internationally, we are feeding 200,000 kids every day. We are providing thousands of mothers with jobs training and helping them start their own business every year, and training thousands of farmers and helping them increase their yields, sometimes 200-300%. So those are some of our activities.
14: Sometimes, again, we can hear numbers like that and think, wow, that's great for them. But I just want people, and this is no disrespect to you, Al, but I want people not to see you as a special case. I want people to see that you were simply a man who was available. It wasn't like you came from a wealthy family. I mean, your story is the exact opposite. You could have easily allowed the circumstances, the hand you were dealt, the proverbial hand you were dealt, to determine your outcome. But instead, you allowed Christ-centered compassion, governed by prayer, to lead you to a life of being a revolutionary. Again, my guest is Hal Donaldson. You're talking about disruptive compassion. Maybe you're listening right now and you're saying, I want to make a difference. I want to make a difference in my community. Or maybe there is an issue of brokenness in our world that you say you have a unique burden to see healing and the light and love of Christ come into. Well, here's the big question, Hal. How do we, in a world that is so overwhelmed by brokenness, pain, poverty, homelessness, helplessness, you name it, how do we avoid becoming overwhelmed and paralyzed by that overwhelmness?
13: Yeah, I think, Chris, we have a choice. We can either curse the darkness and fall prey to that, as you said in your opening, or we can roll up our sleeves and get busy. And, you know, I do believe the words of Mother Teresa are accurate. Yeah, Jesus wants to help the poor and the suffering and meet needs more than we do. He does, but he's looking for people that will raise their hand and simply say, God, use me. Use me. I'm willing to do whatever you ask me to do. And my journey began with praying that prayer, quite honestly. I said, Lord, use me where you need me most. And when I prayed that prayer, it took the ceiling off what God could do in my life. And I just began to do the next kind thing that he would put in front of me. And again, I never wanted to start a nonprofit or a charity. It wasn't about that. It was about meeting the needs that Jesus put in front of me. But if I can take it one step farther, Chris, I think that there are several things we can do in a practical way. One is I encourage people to write a bucket list. And that bucket list should be things you want to accomplish with your life, but also talk about the things you want to do for the world and things you want God to do through you for the world. In my case, I also wrote out a personal manifesto that's in the book, and it talks about what I value. What are the things I want to prioritize with my life? And the third area is reconnaissance. We're not going to respond to cries we don't hear. We're not going to respond to needs we don't see. And so it's critical that we get out of the chair and we go and we experience and we see. And when we do, that opens up the opportunity for God to move in our hearts and to show us what he wants us to do.
14: Overall, you just kind of gave us a framework. But again, I want you to talk about moving from being inspired to make a difference to the importance of having a game plan. It's super critical that we have more than just adrenaline rushes of compassion, isn't it?
13: It really is, because pity has no power. And a lot of times as believers, followers of Christ, we're filled with pity, but without action, that pity really does not accomplish anything. It's not going to feed a hungry child. It's not going to defeat racism and prejudice. It's not going to do anything. We have to put action on it. And in my case, it was that first pickup truck. And I think that we have to seldom resist that impulse, you know, to do something kind, because those impulses are often coming from God. When you see a need, your first instinct shouldn't be to turn away. I used to do that. I would see a homeless person on the side of the road, and I would walk on the other side of the road so I didn't have to walk by the homeless person. Mm. And, you know, that doesn't lead to any change. That doesn't touch anyone's life. And, you know, in terms of a game plan, the book really is a playbook. The Disruptive Absolutely. Compassion book, it's a playbook. It takes you step by step to do an audit of what you do have, because a lot of people think, well, I don't have enough to do anything. You probably have more than you think you have.
14: Well, you may not have the fleet of trucks that Convoy has, but maybe you have a pickup truck and $300, and you can get some groceries and go to somebody's house or to a neighborhood and see God bless your faithfulness there. We got to take a quick break, Hal. I'm fascinated by your story. When we come back, we're going to talk about how we can begin to be agents of disruptive compassion in our own communities. But let me just say a special word before we go to break, that maybe the most powerful individuals are those who have been delivered from the life of brokenness that they ultimately want to see others delivered from. Don't you think that your past is a reason or a limitation for your future not to happen? Your past can become one of the greatest assets for motivating you for future transformation. So why don't you get in the game? Transformation is not a spectator sport. We got to get in the game. We're going to talk about how to do that on the other side of this break. Be right back with more of Equip right after this.

0: Navigating manhood comes with questions, and thankfully, God's Word has answers. 72 questions and answers about life and becoming the man God designed you to be is a biblical guidebook that tackles the real questions young men face today about dating, identity, technology, pornography, faith, and so much more. 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
1: We need one another. I'm Shauna Beyer with you here at Moody Radio. Happy Monday to you. I was at Bible study with my dear friends, and someone called out a gift that they see in me. And honestly, it made me feel uncomfortable, but it was really kind. It was super encouraging. And I was so blessed. I needed a little encouragement. You need others, and others need you. Community is God's gift to us. Get alongside other believers this week and tell them what you see in them. They'll be blessed, and so will you.
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0: Today's program is pre-recorded and we won't be taking your calls. Welcome back to Equip with Chris Brooks. Hal Donaldson is my guest, CEO and founder of Convoy of Hope, talking about his book, Disruptive Compassion. Hal, give me the story behind the title of this book.
5: Yeah, I was speaking at the University of Missouri, and afterwards they had an open microphone, and I heard one student after the other come up and basically say, I want my life to count, but I don't know what to do. And, you know, so I driving home that night, I thought, well, maybe I should just write a playbook on how to disrupt our lives in such a way that it changes the status quo. And that's really where it was born, with a group of teenagers and 20-somethings.
0: That's awesome. That's awesome. Let's go to Denise, who's listening in the great state of Mississippi. Hey, Denise, thanks for listening to Equip. What's your question today for Hal?
6: Hello, Chris. Hello, Hal. Thank you all for this topic today. Chris, I listen to your show as often as I can in between my lunch break.
0: Thank you.
6: Well, my question is, I'm so frustrated with the timeline of my life as far as I want to be God's hands and feet, and I say that I am, and I do. I do what I can do. I just want to do it on a job, and the state jobs that I've had for the past 15-plus years, there's policy that dictates you cannot touch the person, even if they're grieving. You can't hug them. You can't give them food. You can't give them money. So I've been doing things under the table, watching myself. Now there are cameras on my newest job, the state, and I can't be open about my faith at all. And I know that's normal in a state run job. It's just I'm more of a toucher, and I just want people to know there's someone that cares, and that's it. But I try to do more like weekends or after work, but sometimes I have to slip and I'll slip somebody a message or a note or something like that. So I just want to do more. So I've been crying out to the Lord, let me do more. Let me get up and go to work purposefully and not have to sneak.
7: Yes. Yes. Great question. I love it, Denise. I love your heart. One of the things we're going to do to help you to think through and process this question is to give you a copy of Hal's book, just as a way of saying thank you for listening. So cool that you listen every day as you do. So we'll send you a free copy. You stay on the line after Hal responds. My producer will get your information and send this over to you. Hal, here you go.
5: Yes.
7: This is a real situation that Denise is in. What's your response?
5: Absolutely. I've been asked this before. And Denise, I just want to say, like Chris said, I love your heart. And you obviously have a concern for people. And you are a revolutionary in your own right, just because of the fact of how much you care. And one of the things that you can do is you can't touch, but your words can be soothing and they can bring hope. I've seen this all over the world. Seriously, how you've been afraid to maybe touch someone because of a particular situation, but the Holy Spirit will give you the right words at just the right time to let them know that they're not alone, that someone like you cares. And one of the things that we've all seen is that there is an epidemic of loneliness in the world today. People just want to know that someone cares. And that's where Jesus was so effective. He befriended the lonely. And we don't know that he touched them all, but he befriended them. And with his words, he moved their hearts. And so I'm actually writing your name down right here. And I want you to know I'm going to be praying. I'm going to put you on my prayer list for the next week that God will give you the right words at just the right moment to move people's hearts.
7: Two things I want to say to you. Don't overlook, Denise, the coworkers and other employees that you get a chance to work with while you're on the way to do your job and service those in your community. God's placed you on that work site for a reason. And I think you can do what Hal just mentioned. Maybe you can't be as bold with your faith as you would like, but or public with it, but you can say to someone, do you mind if I pray for you later? I'll put your name down and I'll make sure I'm praying for you. So I would say consider the employees that you're with. But secondly, just understand that what we're getting a taste of here in America is just a fraction, Hal, and you'll know this, of what it means to be a religious minority, a Christian, in a persecuted nation around the world. Christians are having to figure this out every day. So I would say focus on the freedoms you do have and don't spend much time lamenting what you don't have. Praise God, we still feel and still live in one of the freest nations on the face of the earth. America's not perfect by far, but we have a lot of freedoms. And so let's leverage into creative ways for us to express our faith, care for others, show the compassion of Jesus. And let's not lament what we don't have. Thanks, Denise. You rock. I appreciate you. Thanks for calling. Hal, I kind of mentioned in your bio, and I don't want to skip this, that you were a journalist. Talk about how your journalistic season of your life impacted your calling and still impacts you today.
5: Yeah, that really was the track that I was running on that took me around the world and had the opportunity to be in war zones and disasters and so forth, and saw a lot of hurting people. And after the encounter with Mother Teresa, I was just praying about what God would have me do. And this is where the reconnaissance comes in. I really felt led to do something quite unusual, and that's to go and live in the streets of 8 major cities in America for 3 days and 3 nights. And so I went to Miami, Atlanta, Chicago, DC, Detroit, major cities. Yeah. And that's, you know, that really brought me face to face with just the widespread loneliness, the despair that's in our nation. And rather than living in isolation, I was able to see it firsthand. And I think that's where, in the streets of America, is where God began to change my heart. And, you know, if I can maybe chase that just for a moment, I think what happens a lot of times is that we become proud and prideful, and we don't really realize it. And I think that's one of the things that God showed me in the streets, that yes, through my isolation, I had become very proud. And I think, you know, that the greatest threat, I tell people, the greatest threat to Convoy of Hope today is not a lack of resources. It's really pride.
7: Wow.
5: As an organization, we just need to stay humble and stay reliant on God. If we do, there's no limit to what he can do.
7: Yeah, and I think, again, this goes back to spending more time celebrating what you do have and less time lamenting over what you don't. Real quickly, let's go to Chicago, Illinois. Yibo is listening. What's your question, Yibo, for Hal?
8: Yes, thank you for taking my call. And for Hal, really, I appreciate what you're doing. And my prayer had been how I can, you know, help, especially in the needy world.
7: Yes.
8: I'm an African, been here for over 20 years plus. And but whenever I go, you see people in squalor. I'm a healthcare personnel. I do home visits. And you see people of 20, 30, they are on disability. But back over there, there is no healthcare whatsoever.
7: Absolutely.
8: Their system don't add anything. You see them in squalor of life. So I just want to know how I can really take healthcare into those areas that are really, really disadvantaged.
7: Yibo, real quickly, what country are you from?
8: I'm a Nigerian.
7: Nigeria. Okay, thank you. We're going to give you a copy of Hal's book. Hal, we got about 60 seconds before a break.
5: Yeah.
7: What's your response? I love Yibo's heart wanting to take healthcare and the love of Jesus to Nigeria to help those who are hurting. What's your response?
5: Yes, well, I really do believe that it begins with your local church. I believe that God raised up the church to be a mercy-giving agency. And so I would just really encourage you to sit down with your pastor or your pastor team and to talk to them about what's on your heart. If they don't have something they're already doing, maybe God is calling you to start it, to help the church start it. Because with the church, you have men and women who have your heart, who have compassion, but they may not know what to do. And so I'd really encourage her just to begin with her local church and see what can happen through that.
7: I love it. That's where it starts. It starts with the bride of Christ. He has called us to be his hands and feet to the world. Father, bless Yibo. I pray that you would use her for your glory, your power, your name, your fame. And I pray the Lord that she will be able to bring the healing love of Jesus to the nation that birthed her, the Lord, to Nigeria. In Jesus' name, amen. Hal, we're going to talk about taking risk on the other side of this break, because you're not going to make a difference, be a difference maker, if you're not a risk taker. So we'll do that. Folks, you can learn more about disruptive compassion at our website, equipradio.org. We'll be right back after this.
1: Can you imagine sitting down with the author of your favorite book and asking him or her all your questions? I'm Shauna Byer with you on this Monday here at Moody Radio. And before I started doing what I'm doing now, I was a morning show host in Grand Rapids, Michigan. And one of my favorite parts of that job was interviewing authors. I got to talk directly with the person who wrote the book, ask my questions, dig deeper, and get clarity on the parts that I didn't understand. That's a picture of what you and I get to do every single day when we read the Bible. Through the Holy Spirit, we're not just reading words on a page. We're talking to the author himself. We get to pause, ask questions, and say, God, I don't actually understand this. Can you help me? And he does. He brings clarity. He brings insight, revelation. So don't rush past it. Read with him, not just about him.
9: Hi, I'm Lynette with Moms in Prayer. Consider this. God's ways are higher than our ways, and his answers are better than what we petition. A long time ago, I remember praying specifically for one of my sons to have friends. Of course, I was picturing friends with the popular kids. On one occasion, I had the opportunity to go on a field trip with the class. I was to chaperone my son and another little boy. This boy was not popular. I don't remember much about the field trip, but I do remember the lesson God taught me that day and the humbling thank you note that I received from this little boy. He thanked me for going on the field trip, and he thanked me for my son, who was always kind to him and the best friend he ever had. God's ways are higher, and he did more than answer my petitions for a friend for my son. He was molding my son to be a friend. This is Lynette with Moms in Prayer. To join or start a group, visit momsinprayer.org. Consider this as a production of Moody Radio.
10: This is Max Lucado. Prayer really is simple. Resist the urge to complicate it. Don't take pride in well-crafted prayers. Don't apologize for incoherent prayers. No games, no cover-up, just be honest. Honest to God. Climb into His lap. Tell Him everything that's on your heart, or tell Him nothing at all. Just lift your heart to heaven and declare, Father, Daddy. Stress, fear, guilt, grief, demands on all sides. All we can summon is a plaintive, Oh, Father. If so, that's enough. Your Heavenly Father will wrap you in His arms. Here's my challenge for you. Every day for 4 weeks, pray 4 minutes. Then get ready to connect with God like never before. This is Max Lucado.
7: Reminding you that today's program is pre-recorded. While we won't be taking calls, we do want to connect with you on social media. Well, welcome back to Equip with Chris Brooks. Are you ready to move from lament to leadership when it comes to the problems of the world? Are you ready to go from being a complainer to a difference maker? That's what Christ has called you to be. Now, all of us can make a difference. It's called disruptive compassion. We were meant to be revolutionaries. Hal Donaldson has written a book about it. He's the CEO and founder of Convoy of Hope, one of the most important humanitarian aid organizations in the world. And it all started with a pickup truck and $300 worth of groceries years ago. But God has blessed it to reach hundreds of thousands around the world. Hal is my guest today. Hal, I think we've been talking about these things kind of in a nice and neat way. But the fact of the matter is, it's really important for us to talk about the opposition that we get, both spiritually and practically. You would think that if you wanted to do something good in the world, that it just would be supported by everybody and things would always align. But there is a lot of opposition, isn't there?
5: There sure is, especially when you're bringing hope to people who are hopeless. I think it gets the enemy's attention. And, you know, there's a quote from Tom Hanks. I'll see if I can say it, quote it exactly. But if it wasn't hard, everyone would do it. It's the hard that makes it great.
7: Yeah.
5: And I think with compassion work, it's very true. You get the enemy's attention. And Chris, along the way, there have been times that we've wanted to give up in the early days where it just didn't seem like it was working. But God, because I believe that, like, when you're doing God's will and you're doing His work and when your mission is right, you're going to experience both miracles and hardship. It goes hand in hand. And in the early days, we certainly experienced our level of hardship. If I could just tell one story where we didn't have two nickels to rub together, and we were just getting started, and I just gave God an ultimatum. I don't recommend you do this, but this is what I did. I said, God, you have to do something by our outreach in Fresno, California. And if you don't do it by then I'm going to pass the baton on to someone else. Hmm. Well, at that particular event, nothing happened leading up to it. But at that particular event, a stranger walked up to me and handed me an envelope. And inside was a check for $25,000. Hmm. But inside was also a note that said, keep going. God is with you. Wow. That to me was more important than the $25,000. It was a sign from God that we were on track and we needed to keep going. And I just can tell you that through the years, with every obstacle, every piece of opposition, God has brought help and hope. And I think when you step out and you're just willing to do something bold, you're going to see God do some things in your life that you never dreamt possible.
7: I hope that's an encouragement to someone listening. Hal, why write and dedicate an entire chapter of your book to risk-taking?
5: Because I believe that's the obstacle. That's the biggest obstacle that people have. It's why they do nothing, is because they're afraid of the risk. And when you're afraid of the risk, what you're really afraid of is that God won't be your safety net. And you know, I think if we truly believe that He is the God who created Saturn, He created Jupiter, He created the universe, He can meet our needs too. And I think that's one of the things that I had to convince myself on early on was, hey, I'm doing the right thing. God is in it, and he's going to provide, and he's going to make a way. And I think one of the things that you find, if you're willing to take that first risk, you're going to see other people come up behind you and say, I'm willing to take that risk too. And so it becomes not a solo event, but it becomes a group event. And that's certainly the story of Convoy of Hope. That one first pickup truck worth the $300 worth of groceries, that's now translated into, you know, millions of people every year receiving help. Why? Because it became a magnet that other people wanted to be a part of. So, you know, I just really believe that risk is the key issue. And when we talk about risk, we're talking about faith. How yes. strong is your faith that God will provide?
7: Let's go to the Bahamas. Marvin is listening in the Bahamas. Marvin, thank you for listening to Equip. What's your comment for Hal?
11: Yes, Chris and Hal, good to be listening. As I was listening, I thought about how Convoy of Hope, after we had Hurricane Dorian, was one of the first groups to roll into the Bahamas, especially here in Grand Bahama, and assist us. And they've been here consistently ever since. And next week, they've got a big giveaway for the children from Monday to Thursday. They have this big Christmas celebration with live music and giveaways and all kind of activities. It's almost like a free fair. And I really want to commend them and thank them. On behalf of the Bahamian people, I certainly think I could say that because the generosity has been overwhelming and consistent, and we really appreciate it.
7: What a great call, Marvin. Thank you so much, my friend, for calling. Hal, that has to bless your socks off. What happens in your own thoughts and heart when you hear a call like that?
5: Well, I'm grateful to Marvin for initiating the call all the way from the Bahamas. And, you know, Chris, whenever we do our events, or I just returned from El Salvador, where we have a feeding program and a women's jobs training program and helping farmers as well. And, you know, I actually hearken back to my early days when I was that kid that needed new shoes, and I was the kid who had to go to school without a sack lunch in my hand. So even a call like this, it reminds me of where I came from. And so, like, I'm just filled with gratitude to the Lord that he chose to use a tragedy to do something that's really beautiful.
7: It's amazing how God can build bridges of brotherhood as well. Marvin in the Bahamas, you in Missouri, and yet God, through his love, brings you both together, and it's a marvelous, marvelous thing. You could have easily just written a check. Maybe you've thought about this many a times, but you could have easily said, let me just write a check to someone else. We know that nonprofits all need resources, and there are some that are extraordinarily generous, and I thank God for generous people. But what's the message that you want to get out to those who maybe need to go beyond just writing a check?
5: Well, I was that guy who was writing checks. I wasn't afraid to give, but I wasn't willing to go. And, you know, I what happened after the Mother Teresa experience and seeing these great missionaries in Calcutta, India, was that I came back and I made a commitment to the Lord that I was going to read a chapter of the Gospels every day for a year. And so I did that. And as I read the life of Jesus, it just I began to see how my life wasn't measuring up to his. And I began to see, Chris, how I believe Jesus is the greatest protester the world has ever known. He was dissatisfied with the state of the world, and he came to earth in protest of the status quo. And I believe that today we need people who have a holy anger. When they look at the condition of the world, and as the call we received earlier about healthcare, I mean, we cannot be satisfied with the condition of the world. So how did Jesus change the world? He didn't change it with boycotts and acts of violence and even marches. I mean, he disrupted the culture with acts of kindness, and he led with grace and mercy. And he didn't isolate himself from society and for those who deemed unholy and unclean. No, he became an advocate. And that's what happened inside of me, is that writing a check was no longer enough. It's still important. It's still important. Every organization, every church needs resources. But I think to follow Jesus means going beyond that.
7: Let's go back to the phone lines. Brittany is listening in Indianapolis, Indiana. Hey, Brittany, thank you so much for listening to Equip. What's your question for Hal?
12: Hi, Al. I was just wondering, I love your radio station. I was just calling because I know that he said that once God placed in the vision for him to, how long did it take for him before he really saw progress?
7: Okay.
12: And the reason I asked that question is because I'm a dreamer. I have a gift of dreams. And here in Indianapolis, we have a lot of issues with, we're trying to do a lot of outreach.
7: Sure.
12: Involving pastors and stuff. And a lot of pastors have the titles and whatever else and don't want to humble themselves because their name's not on front first or whatever, XYZ. But if God... Basically, my question is, if God's given you, when God gave you your dream, although I know you've probably faced opposition, how did you go about doing that? And what advice would you give?
7: Let me just break your question up into a couple of points and then how you respond. But I just want to say this, and I want to say this to encourage you, sis. So grateful for your passion, and I want you to get out there and serve Christ. And you are right. There are pastors who unfortunately fail at their duty to lead the sheep, to shepherd the sheep.

0: I'm glad that he showed me one step at a time. And even today, I would say that Convoy of Hope, as large as it is, it was built on many small steps. And so I just would be asking God, God, show me the next step. And when you're obedient to that step, then he'll show you the next step. Convoy of Hope probably spent 10 years pursuing small steps. But then God began to reveal a larger plan, a greater plan. But if I can be really transparent with you, Convoy could not grow until God did a work in my heart. I wish I'd understand the early days that the work of my hands wasn't as important as the condition of my heart, because our heart is the foundation upon which God will build something. And so the first step is to make sure that we're following Jesus, we're getting close to him, we're trying to live like him, and we're building a foundation that he can build upon.
1: I love it. You know, I believe that's true for pastors too, Hal, that if I want to change the folks in my church, it starts with allowing Christ to change me. So goes Amen. My life. So goes the life of the church. And so, Brittany, my sister, praise God for you. Thank you for the work you're doing. Indianapolis is blessed to have you. Know that you plus Christ equals a majority. But get into a local church, serve there faithfully, thank God for it, and pray most of all that your heart would match the heart of Christ. And as it does, God will bless the works of your hands in due season. Don't become weary, because in due season, you'll reap a harvest. Thanks a lot for giving us a call. You see on the line, we'll get you a copy of Hal's book, Disruptive Compassion. And I don't think Brittany's the only one that needs a copy of this, Hal. I think that everyone listening to me today needs to have a copy of this book. Again, go to our website, equipradio.org. 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We have to take our last break of the day. But when we come back, I want to talk to Hal about this whole recommendation he gives in the book about demoting certain people in your life. That's a tough part of this whole process, is not everyone is going to be able to take the journey with you. And then I'll ask Hal to give us a picture of what our communities could look like if we actually live this way. Don't change that down. The best is yet to come. Next up on Equip with Chris Brooks. 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

0: 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It's called 72 Questions and Answers About Life and Becoming the Man God Designed You to Be. 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Welcome back to Equip with Chris Brooks. Hal Donaldson is my guest. The book, Disruptive Compassion. Get it now at equipradio.org. All right, Hal, we are in the rapid fire round. I'm going to ask you a series of short questions. You give me short answers. Let's see if we can make this work. First off, you talk about in your book, demoting friends. You say the truth is there'll always be complainers, gossips, and slanders, but it's up to you to decide how much time you spend with them. Part of this call is going to have to be cleaning up your friendships, isn't it?
1: It is, because if you're expecting God to do something great through you, you are going to face opposition, as we've already talked about. And the wrong group of friends will be distractors, and they will be momentum killers. That's just who they are. And so you need to make sure that you surround yourself with the right people who will give you words of encouragement and get behind you, and to help you achieve the goals that God has put in front of you.
0: Hal, say a word about the importance and the process of building a team.
1: It's critical. Convoy of Hope would not be what it is today if we did not build the right team. It's not just gathering people, it's gathering the right people. And that's one of the things I began to pray in the early days, Chris, was God, send the right people. And that even happens today when opportunities arise and we need a person to fill a hole. We pray, God, send us the right person. Convoy of Hope is not good at recruiting people, but we're very good at receiving God's people. And so it's critical to accomplishing anything great for God.
0: That is so good. I know we could do a whole show about building a team. And a part of it as a leader is having people who are strong in areas where you're not.
1: Yes, critical. Absolutely right. And that's the case at Convoy of Hope for sure.
0: Let's talk about measuring outcomes. A lot of us need a word on this.
1: Yeah, if you don't measure your outcomes, you may think you're doing a great job, but you're really not. And so everything that, as an organization that we do, we have measuring tools to make sure people's needs are really being met, both physically and spiritually. And yeah, that's a critical piece to accomplishing something for God, is to know that you truly are doing something for God.
0: Yeah, I love it. And this is a stewardship, right? Because we are managing people's generosity. And so there's a stewardship side of this. And I think there's the other side of that equation. And that is that we don't want to just do things that aren't making a difference. We want to do things that are making a difference. You have a chapter in this book called Pay the Invoice. I love it. Talk about it.
1: Well, to do something for God comes back to risk-taking as well. I mean, to do something for God means that you will pay a price. And sometimes that is a price of time. Sometimes it's resources. Other times it's taking risks, doing things that you really don't want to do, but you know God is asking you to do. So that's all part of accomplishing something for God.
0: Hal, maybe two more questions. How do you harness momentum? We talked about what do you do in the slow grinding days before the movement has really built up speed. But there comes a time when the movement has built speed. How do you harness that momentum?
1: Well, to maintain it, you have to maintain a level of humility and reliance on God and not try to touch the glory. A lot of people have, and that's brought down a lot of great organizations, churches, and individuals. And, you know, so I think the first step to maintaining momentum is making sure you understand the source of momentum. It comes from God. We work hard, but it's God that turns on the spigot. It's God that blesses. That's the first step. The second thing I think is the measuring tools we talked about. A third piece would be making sure that the people who are working with you are visionary. You're not trying to maintain. You're not trying to hold on to where you're at. When you look at the condition of the world, millions and millions, hundreds of millions of people are struggling and suffering. We can't be satisfied with where we are. And so make sure you're surrounded by people who are visionary, who want to go where you believe God is taking you.
2: Final word on prayer. What role has prayer played in this process for you, Hal?
1: Without prayer, there would not be a Convoy of Hope. This would not, this organization would not be moving forward and touching people's lives. I mean, prayer is how you hear from God, but it's also how God makes sure that your heart is in the right place. And he's not going to bless things that are laden with pride. He's just not. And they may have a season of success, but if you're talking about long-term impact, prayer is critical.
2: How your gift to the body of Christ. Remember, folks, we're not limited to earthly resources. We have a heavenly reservoir. We have a Father who hears us when we pray. So make sure you're praying. Folks, if you want to learn more, go to our website, equipradio.org. Also, remember, as always, Equip with Chris Brooks is a production of Moody Radio, a ministry of Moody Bible Institute.
3: His buddy asked him to pray that he would have the same joy that William has, but William said no. I'm Shauna Beyer with you here at Moody Radio. Who's the most joyful person you know? Do you ever wonder how they got that way? There was a guy named William who had a reputation for having steady joy in every season of life. So one day, this coworker asks him, "Dude, will you pray that I could have the same joy that you have?" And William said no. Then he explained Psalm 16:11, which says, "In God's presence there is fullness of joy." In other words, joy isn't something that we manufacture. It's something that we receive when we get in God's presence. William wanted his buddy not just to receive joy, but to be with God. If you want more joy, it's not going to come from chasing better circumstances. It comes from staying close to Jesus. So get into God's presence today, and joy will follow.
4: 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Moody to 30901.
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6: Hi, this is Lauren Stibgen with the Christian Working Woman. One thing that we can all agree on these days is that things feel heavy. There are so many social issues that are breaking daily into the news, and headlines can be polarizing. The polarization is most often political. As believers in Jesus Christ, are we overthinking politics? Have you made politics an idol? This week, we will explore some of the pervasive ways that politics can become an idol and how we can turn to the Bible for wisdom. Why would I want to even touch this idol with the proverbial 10-foot pole? Well, because the real work that we do at work matters for the kingdom. What is sure, a political candidate or law will never save someone from sin. Only Jesus can. And living up to the greatest commandment to love God and love our neighbors as ourselves can get very clouded when politics becomes part of our identity, when they become an idol. A woman in one of my professional groups recently shared that she was afraid to share her Christian faith because one of the churches in her community had been very outspoken about the political climate in their community. Being known as a Christian alone has raised so much angst in her community, she didn't even want to share. By the numbers, over 50% of workers express concern over the impact of conversations about politics at work, but nearly 40% of U.S. workers have engaged in that political discussion at work. Of this group, 60% report that these conversations have impacts on their productivity. Add to this mix other matters that we care most about, sharing our faith. When these two topics blend, you will have half of your audience concerned about the conversation and not in a good way. Can we keep politics in their proper place? Can we engage but still follow Paul's advice in Romans 12:2 to not conform to the pattern of this world, but to be transformed by the renewing of our mind? Have we conformed to the world so much that we have lost our salt? Do we behave too much like the culture going on around us? This week is not about politics, but it is about how we can check in with ourselves to see if politics have become an idol in our lives. As followers of Jesus, we are called into a dual citizenship. How we represent our Heavenly One matters. 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This is exactly what we talk about in each episode of our podcast, Walking Worthy. 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
11: God wants to begin to mobilize the entire body of Christ so that no one is staying the same, no one is stagnant, everybody's growing, and they're mobilized to say, God, use me. 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Imagine the impact.

0: 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Mark is the senior pastor of New Life Community Church and president of Moody Bible Institute in Chicago. I'm Wayne Shepherd. Today, as we move forward in this two-part mini-series on growth and change, we're going to be discovering that it's better to be a giver than a receiver. 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But right now, let's jump into today's message from a study in Hebrews chapter 5, verse 11. Mark will be expanding on points 3 and 4, learning how to seek the truth as we grow and learn. And the message starts right now.
1: How many of you know people can sit under the teaching of a church and go to a church for a long time and look nothing like Jesus? They have a lot of knowledge, but they don't have a lot of character. Why? Because they're a swamp. They're not giving. They're not being refreshed in God, receiving. You see, you grow the most as you give the most. You grow the most as you release, as you give, as you pray, as you say, here I am, God, use me. And so the people that are here that are the freshest, the most renewed, are the people that are here that are serving. You found a ministry, you found a place, and you're serving. Somehow, some way, you're in a home group, you're encouraging, you're a prayer partner, you're discipling someone, you're helping out in Sunday school, you're wherever, you're just saying, God, here I am, use me to pray, use me, whatever talents I have, God, use me. As God gives into you, then you pour out, and God starts using you, and you start feeling more and more refreshed, because that's the way it works in the body of Christ. So people that grow are people that they take in, but they give out. They're used of God. And by the way, it tells us in 1 Corinthians chapter 3, verses 1 and 2, brothers, I could not address you as spiritual, but as worldly. This is Paul speaking to the Corinthians. Mere infants in Christ, I gave you milk, not solid food, for you are not ready for it. Indeed, you are still not ready for it. And number four, lastly, they grow because, the fourth characteristic is this, they grow because they seek to practice the truth they are learning. They grow because they seek to practice the truth they are learning. Look what it says in verse 13. Anyone who lives on milk, being still an infant, is not acquainted with the teachings about righteousness. But solid food is for the mature, who by constant use have trained themselves to distinguish good from evil. How many of you know you can be in Christ 15 years and still be immature and still be a baby in Christ? You see, let me be honest with you. On a typical Sunday morning, I mean, summertime, it dips a little bit, but on a typical Sunday morning, at all of New Life, there's between 3,500 to 4,000 people that worship at a New Life celebration. And close to 4,000 people that call New Life their home on a regular Sunday. There's probably close to 6,000 people. Not everybody's going to show up all at once on Sunday. But there's probably close to 6,000 people that call New Life their home. If you say, hey, what church is your church? Well, New Life is, and it may be New Life North, or New Life South, or Midway, or Nueva Vida. So, close to 6,000 people. I would venture to say that out of those 6,000 people that call New Life their home, that the amount of people, that the percentage of people that are actually engaged in growing, in giving, in staying refreshed, would be a much smaller percentage than the overall number of people that attend. What God wants to do is God wants to take His church, His people, and God wants to begin to mobilize everyone to be fresh in Him, everyone to grow in Him. God wants to begin to mobilize the entire body of Christ so that no one is staying the same, no one is stagnant, everybody's growing, everybody's moving to the next level. Imagine 6,000 people that all of them are growing, all of them are saying, God, I don't want to stay the same, I want to go to the next level, God, I want to change, I want to be more like Jesus Christ. And they're mobilized to say, God, use me. I have my issues, but God, use me. Imagine the impact. Imagine that. But many, what happens is many of us get stuck in the stagnant mode, and we're not able to go to the place that God wants us to grow. We get stale and we get stagnant. Now, here's what the writer of the Hebrews says. The way you grow and go beyond being a baby is that you have to be acquainted with the teachings of righteousness, for solid food is for the mature, who by constant use, listen, have trained themselves to distinguish good from evil. A baby has very little discernment between that which is nutritious and that which is junk. Do you remember when you had a little baby? Some of you may have still a little baby. Everything in the house they put in their mouth, right? They're like human vacuum cleaners. So we have these little latches on the kitchen, behind the kitchen, so the babies can't get in there. And if you leave anything on the floor, they crawl around, they see it in their mouth. You know, whatever it is, a dead fly in their mouth, a Lego in their mouth, you know, whatever. They choke on things. You have to make sure they're not around, because babies have very little discernment. They can't distinguish between a carrot and a roach. You know, they just don't, they can't tell the difference. They'll put anything in their mouth, right? They don't know what's nutrition and what's not, because they're immature. They have no distinction. They have no discernment between what's good, or they'll just put anything in their mouth, eat anything, because they lack discernment. My mother tells me that when I was about probably about 7-8 months old, they were living in Costa Rica, and I became deathly ill as a little baby. And she thinks, her theory is, they were on an all-church picnic, and they had gone out to some field where there was cows and other animals out there, and they had put me on the grass there, and her theory is that I put some, who knows, animal droppings in my mouth. And for 24 hours straight, I almost died. I was throwing up. The doctor didn't know if I was going to make it. Why? Because a baby has no discernment. It'll put anything in its mouth. Even things that are bad for it, it won't put in its mouth, because it has no discernment. Listen, the Word of God says this. The writer of the Hebrews says this. He says the mature develop, because of constant use, they develop a sense of discernment between good and evil. Why? Because they constantly use the Word in their life. They're putting it into practice, constantly applying the Word. They become good at discerning what is right and what is wrong. If you lack discernment, then you'll put this doctrine into your life and this teaching into your life, and you can't tell the difference between heresy and paganism and bad stuff that you shouldn't be believing. You just put it in your mouth because you have no discernment. You take it, you eat it. Oh, I guess this is good. That sounds good. I'll take that. But people that practice the Word, that put it into practice, they distinguish between good and evil. They make right decisions from wrong decisions. They understand, no, God says no to this, yes to this. They avoid a lot of mistakes in life because they're discerning about things, because they're mature in life, because they've been putting in practice the Word, the Word, the Word, the Word, the Word, the Word, the Word. They've been taking and giving out, and they're mature, strong. They can feed other people, help other people. They are growing in the likeness of Christ. Their character starts looking like Jesus. Their faith is strengthened. They understand their convictions because they've been around the Word and put it into practice. Listen, your greatest challenge is not your wife. No, it's not your husband. Your greatest challenge is not your boss. Your greatest challenge is not your oldest son. Your greatest challenge is not your landlord. No, it's not your neighbor. Your greatest challenge is not your home group leader. No. Your greatest challenge to your progress, listen, is yourself. You are your greatest challenge. You cannot blame other people for your lack of growth. You need to stand before God and say, God, I take responsibility for my growth. I refuse to stay stagnant. I do not want to be the same person I was 3 years ago. I want to grow. I want to change. I want to press in and be more like Jesus. I want my character to be different. I want to know more about God. I want to be hungrier for God. I want to discern more. Know more of the Word. Have a greater impact. God, use me. Are you hearing me? Hungry for God. Hungry for God. Hungry for more of God. Hungry to grow. Hungry to change. It starts with that. When you say, I refuse to stay the same. And the writer of the Hebrews is saying, you need to grow. You need to grow. You become dull of hearing. You should be teachers, but you're not. You're still drinking milk, and you should be beyond milk. You should be growing beyond that. Getting to the next phase, going to the next level. So I made a determination. I want this church to be a place that is constantly challenging people to grow. I want to make it hard for you to stay the same.
2: Learning that maturity in Christ Jesus comes from more than just warming a seat. That's our takeaway so far from today's message from Mark Jobe here on Bold Steps, and he'll continue in just a moment. But we're pausing for just a moment to remind you that we'd love to hear from you today. Every card, every letter, email, social media comment we get, Mark, it really is greatly appreciated.
1: It really is. I got a post from a man by the name of Fred, a father by the name of Fred, this week that encouraged me. And he said this. He said, I listen to Bold Steps every day during my lunch break. So Fred and I do lunch together. I live in Florida, and I introduced my son, Caleb, who lives in Oklahoma, to Bold Steps. 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
2: Wow.
1: It has been a great blessing to me, and I'm constantly being challenged in my walk with Jesus. Thank you, Pastor Jobe, from the bottom of my heart. And Fred, I want to say thank you. I love the fact that you connected with your son who's in Oklahoma, and you guys are connecting over spiritual things. That really encouraged me, Fred.
2: Yeah, it would. As a father of sons, you know what it's like to connect with these guys, huh?
1: Absolutely. I have a son that's 22 and a son that's 27. And, you know, just a reminder, by the way, that you may be listening to this on the radio right now. We don't have a broadcast in Oklahoma, but I'm assuming the son is listening online. So just a reminder, you could share this program and people can access it online.
2: Sure. 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
1: My prayer is the Spirit of God move in this place so every single one of us, hey, we're feeling like I gotta grow. I can't stay back. I can't hide anymore. I'm trying to hide. And by the way, hey, I can see all the way to the back rows. Don't think just because you're sitting way in the back that I can't see. But I want everybody to grow. I want everybody to feel this push to grow. This push to say, I need to be more like Jesus. This conviction of the Spirit of God flowing among us to say, we will be more like Jesus. We say to God, God, fill us with your Holy Spirit. We refuse to say the same, God. We're not going to drink spiritual milk. I will not be a baby Christian after 15 years in God. I refuse to be immature. God, help me to be more like Jesus. And that's my goal. As we enter into this season, everybody growing, stretching. And by the way, hey, I'm at the front of the line saying, God, I want to grow. Help me to constantly grow. I don't want to stay the same. I don't want to live off of yesterday's oil. I don't want to live off of yesterday's teaching, understanding. I need to grow now. Understand more about Jesus, know more of his heart, grow more in his character, want to be more like him. The moment you stop growing is the moment you start dying. The question I'm asking you to ask yourself is this. God, am I stagnant or am I growing? Am I motivated to grow? How much do I want to grow? How much? It aggravates me to see people that have walked in God a while, but are making decisions in life like baby Christians. I want to say we should be beyond that, shouldn't we? Hey, shouldn't we be beyond that? I mean, that was okay when you were a baby Christian, but hey, 5 years into it, are you still making decisions like a baby Christian? Do I still have to explain to you the whole basics of, you know, don't start dating a non-believer and sleeping with her on the weekends? I mean, really, do we still have to go there? Do I still have to sit down with you and have a conversation about not cussing out your wife? And raising any physical hand to hit her? Do I really have to talk to you after 6 years in Christ? Do I really have to even have that conversation with you? Really? After 4 years of being in Jesus, do I really have to talk to you about the importance of fellowship and being together in the body of Christ, of coming and hearing the word, of being faithful to be here? Do we still have to talk about why you're not around and how come you're not making worship a priority? Do we really have to have that conversation, or should we be beyond that? Come on, do I still, after 10 years of being in Christ, have to sit down and explain tithing to you? Do I have to sit down and explain what God says about giving and making that a priority and investing in the kingdom of God? Do we really have to have that conversation after 10 years of being in Christ? Do I have to sit down and say that again? Hey, after 11 years of being in Christ, do I really need to sit down and explain to you that the Word of God is the Word, not just another book, that it doesn't just contain truth, that it is truth, that it's not an amalgamation of truth and principles, but it's that the living, powerful Word of God and every single part of it needs to be considered and obeyed and evaluated? Do I really need to go there? Come on, you've been a believer for 4 years now. 4 years. Do we really need to still talk about that there's not multiple ways to God, but that there's one way? His name is Jesus, one mediator to the Father. That's Jesus. That we don't live, that the Bible doesn't teach pluralism, that there's not multiple ways, and that not all the ways are the same. Do I really have to go there after 4 years of studying the Word? Do you really have to understand once again that there's not multiple ways to God, but only one way through Jesus Christ? He is the way, the truth, and the life, and no man comes to the Father but through Him. Do we need to address that again? You see, I'm always going to be addressing the basics here because we always have new people. Always. The day we stop having new people, the day we stop leading people to Christ, we might as well shut down and go home, right? That's what we're called to do. And so every Sunday that I get up to preach or teach, I understand there's new people here. People that walk in and I say, hey, open your Bibles. They say, Bible? Okay, go to chapter 4 of John. John? Chapter? What's that? See, I understand that, and I'm perfectly fine with that. And so what I like to do is I like to go slow. I try to explain things as we go along, because some people are intimidated. They come to church like this and they feel like, well, I'm not a, you know, I don't know a Bible. I don't own a Bible. I don't know chapters. I don't know verses. And that's okay. I try to coach them along, explain things along. But you know, listen, I'm not doing it for you that have been a believer for 7 years. I hope that you already have some of that stuff down. I'm doing it for the new people that are just coming, that basically don't know anything about God yet. I'm re-explaining things. But for those of you that have been in Christ for a while, for those of you that have been around for a while, listen, some of you should be teachers by this point in time. Some of you should be leading Bible studies by this time. You should be mentoring, discipling, leading Sunday school, helping with the youth, coaching people, praying at the altar. You should be, some of you should be pastors by now. Some of you should have ministries by now. Some of you should be running your own businesses with God value character by now. Some of you should be married by now. Some of you should be married and godly men by now. Some of you should be leading your kids in devotions by now and praying over them. Some of you should be beyond where you're at in God. And I say this not to discourage you, but to exhort you, to encourage you, to say, let's go forward. Let's not be content with stagnation. Let's be what God has called us to be. Amen? Amen.
2: Yes, amen. Thanks, Mark, for reminding us it's time to grow and change. You are listening to Mark Job, and this is Bold Steps. Mark, when Jesus told his disciples to follow me, he wasn't inviting them to pray some special prayer or learn some secret handshake to get into heaven. He was calling them to pursue him with everything they had.
1: Yes, Wayne, and you've heard this message, and some of you, well, you're under conviction right now, realizing, boy, I should be a lot further along in my walk than I am. Mm. And so I don't want you to leave this time feeling guilty, discouraged. I want to put a little fire under you. If you're listening to me right now and you realize, yeah, I should be praying over my children if you're married, or, hey, I've been dating this girl for a long time, or, hey, I'm speaking to you, guy, maybe even worse, I've been living with my girlfriend for all this time, and it's time that I, you know, get things right with God, marry this girl. It's time for me to take some spiritual leadership in my household. So I want to pray for you right now. If you've gotten stuck and you haven't stepped up to that place of maturity, that you would get out of that slump that you're in and say, okay, it's time. Father, I pray, even right now, for that father that's under conviction, that young lady that is choosing right now to make some decisions about the purity in her life, God. I pray, Father, for growth, not stagnation, not being the same way we were 3 years ago, but I pray for Holy Spirit, inspired, driven growth. And I pray, Father, that we would rise to what you've called us to be, not slump to what our flesh asks us to be. And I ask this in Jesus' name. Amen.
2: Yes, amen. 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
3: I call it holy procrastination, but God calls it disobedience. I'm Shauna Beyer with you here at Moody Radio, and Francis Chan uses this analogy about obedience that really stuck with me. He said, you know, if I asked my daughter to clean her room and she willingly said yes, she's actually so inspired that she does a little research on what would be the best approach to clean it up her room. She actually gathers some of her friends to sit in a circle and they talk about how she really wants to clean her room. That's not obedience because her room's still a mess. And man, I do this. I like to label it holy procrastination because it makes me feel better, but it's not. It is straight up disobedience. The way to measure spiritual maturity, I've heard, is the distance between hearing God's voice and then actually doing what he said. How long does it take you to obey God? The next time God prompts you, which could be today, don't overthink it. Don't delay. Obey.
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3: My daughter's convinced that I abandoned her at Costco when she was little. I'm Shauna Beyer with you here at Moody Radio. Yeah, she's got this childhood memory of being left at Costco, and it was so scary. She felt forgotten, abandoned. But as her mom, I can tell you that is not what happened. So I asked her, okay, how'd you get home if I left you there? And she said, well, Nana was there, and she took me to her house, and you picked me up later. Let me tell you, if she went home with her Nana, that's because I made arrangements for that to be so. I never lost sight of my girl. And it breaks my heart that she thinks I could forget her or leave her at Costco. Honestly, there have been times that I've felt that way in my relationship with God, though. Like, God, where are you? Did you forget me? Feelings aren't always telling us the truth. God says he will never leave you. He will never forsake you. He's actually with you right now, even when you don't feel it. When God feels far away, tell yourself the truth. He's right here with you.
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9: When it comes to giving, be sure that your heart is a good offering as well, okay? God is not into doing penance. God is not into making things up. What he wants from you is an authentic heart. The heart and the gift need to be in sync. But when the gift is there, but the heart is not there, the problem is God sees that as a problem he can't get past. That's hypocrisy.

0: After receiving socks or a vacuum cleaner as a present, you might hear someone say, "That's not the gift, but the thought that counts." Though we might scoff at that, when it comes to giving to God, there's a lot of truth to that saying. Today on Focal Point, Pastor Mike Fabares studies a hero in the Bible's Hall of Faith who provides a model for how we should offer our gifts to God. Pastor Mike calls the message, "Trusting God Enough to Give Him Our Best."
1: Mediocre Christianity and lukewarm faith just won't cut it. It should be a non-option for us. God wants us to move on and to move forward, to embrace a kind of lifestyle that will, if we have ambitious faith, embrace this kind of zealous sacrifice for the good and the cause of Christ. The first named example in Hebrews chapter 11 is a needed reminder of that kind of lifestyle. It is an inspiration, a motivation, a catalyst for us to say, now, where are we in terms of serving Christ and giving our best for our great God? And the first one named, if you have your Bibles, you'll see in verse number 4, is the Old Testament character named Abel. Talk about a person with a high view of God. Here he is. Verse number 4. The Bible says, by faith, he offered God a better sacrifice than Cain. Now, you remember that was his brother, and it didn't work out so well. And yet, God's perspective, middle of verse 4, he was commended as a righteous man when God spoke well of his offerings. And here's the good news, not only with Abel, but for all these people in the book of Hebrews that are hailed as ambitious, faithful Christians. It says, by faith, he still speaks, even though he's dead. Now, let's fill in a little bit of this historically and go back in our Bibles to where this all took place. Genesis chapter 4. Hebrews chapter 11 is just a reflection, a summation of the only thing we really know about Abel, and that was that he brought a great gift to God one day. But there are a few more facts to his life that might be helpful. Genesis chapter 4, look at verse number 1. This is about Adam and Eve. They have a child. His name is Cain. Later, she gave birth to his brother named Abel. Two things we learn here about these two brothers. One is their occupation. Bottom of verse number 2. Abel, he's a shepherd. He keeps the flocks. And Cain, he's a farmer. He works the soil. To express to God their thanksgiving, it says in the course of time, verse 3, Cain brought some of the fruit of the soil as an offering to Yahweh. Verse 4. But Abel, he brought fat portions from some of the firstborn of his flock. Now the Lord, says, looked with favor on Abel and his offering. And on Cain and his offering, he did not look with favor. And so that kind of bummed out Cain. He was very angry, and his face went into permanent frown mode. His face was downcast. One brings a mediocre gift, and one brings the best of the first. And the other one's just bringing some. I mean, that's what we gather from this. So the point is, let's just jot this down. If we're going to follow in the pattern of Abel, and I know it doesn't get to the root cause, but let's just start at the surface expression, then you and I need to do what Abel did. And Abel, here comes number one, he was willing to risk giving God excellent gifts. Because as he brought his best, he looked at his brother, and his brother didn't bring his best. His brother just brought some. Turn to Malachi chapter 1. Here's the thing about giving God things. It is always a measuring stick of my view of his greatness. And we know that will affect everything in our lives as we seek to serve him and give our best to him. Look at verse number 6. A son honors his father. Here's God training the people, saying, listen, you guys do that. You call me Lord. Well, you know what? A servant, he honors his master. But he says this, bottom of verse 6, if I'm a father, then where's the honor due me? And if I'm a master, where's the respect due me, says Yahweh Almighty, by the way, the prophet says. Verse number 7, he goes right to what they give. You place defiled food on my altar. And you say, well, how have we defiled you? By saying the Lord's table is contemptible. And they're going, well, we never said that. He defines it. Verse 8, when you bring blind animals for sacrifice, is that not wrong? When you sacrifice crippled or diseased animals, is that not wrong? Now, underline the next 6 words. Here it comes. Try offering them to your governor. Would he accept you? Would he be pleased with you? I don't think so, God says. If you knew how majestic, how powerful, how great I was, you wouldn't be bringing me your second best. You wouldn't be bringing your leftover stuff that you can't sell at the marketplace. You'd be bringing me your best. It's wrong, and your governor wouldn't have it. And if you think your governor wouldn't have it, I'm not going to have it. Verse 10, now here's an amazing commentary from God at a service of worship. He says this, "Oh, that one would shut the temple doors so that you might not light useless fires on my altar." Does this sound like the New Testament commentary on Laodicea? I mean, I'm not even there. I'm outside. I'll be outside until I can become the preeminent thing in your life. God does not want a church full of people that are giving God their leftovers. Look at the next thing he says, verse number 11. He says emphatically and declaratively, "My name will be great among the nations." And is this not the kind of implied threat we see throughout the scripture? If you won't praise God, if you won't give him the greatest, he'll find somebody else to do it. Even Jesus said it at the triumphal entry when people are going, "Oh, this is a little over the top, a little zealous for me. You know, can you quiet everybody down, Jesus?" What did he say? "I'll find rocks if I have to. Because you know what? I'm going to be honored. I'm going to be respected. I'm going to be worshipped." Here's the thing, and just get over it, okay? God wants to be at the center of everything. And you know why? Because he's God. Read his business card. You know, God, CEO of the universe, center of everything. And when it's about me, I'll be there. But you know, when it's all about you, I'm not interested. God is not interested in that. He is looking for people whose hearts are fully his, who see God as great, great enough to bring him our best, because it's all about the greatness of God. The Bible says, would you start risking a little bit more of the excellence that should be given to an excellent God? Give him some excellent gifts and do it because, letter A, if you're taking some subnotes, it affirms the greatness of God. Maybe that's one reason you need to do it. It just affirms the greatness of God. I can tell you how great you think God is. All I got to do is pull up your giving statement. All I got to do is look at your volunteerism in the church. All I got to do is see how many times you open your mouth about Christ during your work week. I can find out how great you think God is. So don't give me your words about, I just think God is fabulous. Because actions speak louder than words. And when Abel came, guess what he brought? The fat, plump, best of the firstborn. And God said, that's my guy. God's looking for people like that because they affirm the greatness of God. Number two, and I won't make you turn there, but at least jot down Deuteronomy chapter 8. This is letter B. Okay, not number two, but letter B. When we give excellent gifts, you do recognize that it deepens our trust in God. Just think that one through. When we give him excellent gifts, it deepens our trust in God. Deuteronomy 8, verses 10 through 18. What a great section. Deuteronomy 8, 10 through 18. And here's what God in essence says. He says to these people before they move into the promised land, and he says, listen, here's the thing. You guys need to remember, when everything's going well for you, and you get your bonuses, and you get your raises, and you got your 2.5 kids, and you're living in the white picket fence house, and you got your 3-car garage, and everything's fine, and you got your 401k padded, and you're doing great, just remember this. I gave it all to you. You didn't give it to yourself. He said, if I weren't there holding your brain cells together, Mr. Smarty Pants, your brain would scramble like scrambled eggs. And you couldn't do one thing at work this week. Okay? That's what the Bible says. And that's a Mike Fabara's paraphrase of Deuteronomy chapter 8. Okay? And he says, remember this. When you do all those things and you sit back and cross your arms and you're a nice recliner and you say, well, this is just great. He says, here's the problem. Prosperity brings lethargy. Lethargy brings self-sufficiency. Self-sufficiency brings a sense that God was really not a part of this, and you will lose the connection that you had with God. And you know what? You can look at this statistically. It's true in just about every church in the country. Those that are the poorest in the church, those that are the neediest in the church, those that are often the sickest in the church are the people that not only show they trust God the most, but they demonstrate the fact that they trust him, love him, and consider him to be the most excellent by the way they give him their lives and their paychecks and their time and their effort. They show it. They prove it. And I could call up all the stats. I've done it from the platform before. The bottom line is, it's those of us who recognize in those times of need that we need God, that we're proving that by our gifts. Now think about the problem with Abel bringing the best of the firstborn. He doesn't get to have it. That's the problem with giving God something. You don't get to keep it. See, you give it to God. When I give him those hours, I don't get them back, right? When I give away that stuff, I could have spent it at Best Buy, and I've given it in the offering plate. Well, that's the deal. It displaces our trust in what we have, and God loves that. He loves that because it shows that we're trusting him, and when we trust him, he loves to give even more. The problem is our motives. We've got to make sure we're not giving to get. We've got to make sure that our motives are right. More on that later. But the idea is, it is displacing our trust in the things that we bring. And when we, like Cain, just bring a little bit of the mediocre stuff, we're not missing out that much. And we're realizing that our trust is really firmly planted on the things that we have, our resources. And I'm not just talking about money. I'm talking about everything else, our time, our effort, our talents, and so forth. So give God a few excellent gifts this week. It'll affirm God's greatness. It'll deepen your trust in God. And thirdly, let me just say this based on Luke chapter 7. That one's worth writing down. Verses 36 through 47. Luke chapter 7. It's the story. You don't need to turn there because you know it. It is number three, or letter C, a measure of our gratitude. And here's the thing. People that are brain dead theologically in the church are not excellent givers. And I'm not just talking about money. I'm talking about the holistic picture of your Christian life, because you are brain dead to what God has done for you. Are you tracking with this? Do you know what happened in Luke chapter 7? There was a gal that the Bible says had a very sinful past. Do you remember this story? Jesus is there reclining at Simon the Pharisee's house. And in comes sinful woman's past, and she comes in with an alabaster jar of perfume. Do you remember the story now? And she walks in, and the Pharisees wouldn't so much as wash Jesus' feet, because they're palling around and sharing stories because they're all equal colleagues, right? I mean, that's all, washing feet in the ancient world is like taking someone's jacket and putting it in the back room. It was a basic act of

have been sold for a lot of money. What is she doing? And Jesus says, oh, you're right. You're a little over the top, lady. Get away from me. Is that what he says? Jesus says, hey, guys, let me tell you a story. He said, two guys owed their master a lot of money. One owed 50 denarii and one owed five. And you know what? The master forgave them both. Hey, Simon, the Pharisee, let me ask you a question. Who would love the master more? Simon says, well, I suppose the one that was forgiven the most. Jesus says, you've answered wisely. That's exactly right. He says, and now you're looking at this gal and you're watching her show me this deep, emotional, extravagant kind of offering. And you're rolling your eyes at that. Do you recognize that she understands what she's been forgiven? And you guys haven't even washed my feet? What's the point? If there was no gratitude and no respect and no honor, these Pharisees didn't even think they needed to be forgiven. And here was this gal tuned in to one basic truth. God has forgiven my sins through the Messiah. That's what she knew. And because of that, she was grateful. And she brought in her best, this expensive perfume that people were going, oh, what a waste. That could have been spent on something really good. And she's going, no. And Jesus says, everyone will testify of this woman in generations to come. And it's some preachers on a stage today talking about a woman, we don't even know her name, who's pouring the most expensive perfume on Jesus' feet. And Jesus is saying, this is it. This is what it's all about. Have you given God any excellent gifts lately? Do you recognize that we have a great and excellent God? Do you see that mediocrity when it comes to our gifts is just not acceptable? This is not about the offering bag, he says. It's about you recognizing my greatness. So let's wake up to the fact that God has done great things for us and he deserves our best. Now, back to Hebrews chapter 11. Look at the middle of verse number 4. It's the second sentence in the verse in our English text. And it says, by faith, he, that is Abel, was commended as a righteous man. Now, that's an interesting thing. And it happened when God spoke well of his offerings. Now, in Genesis chapter 4, look what happens. We have a statement from God which does what the middle of verse 4 in Hebrews does, and that is it separates a distinction between the person and the gift. But they're inseparably tied, but they're distinct issues. Now, look at our text again. It says in verse number 3, Cain brought some of the first fruits of the soil as an offering to God. Verse 4, but Abel brought fat portions of some of the firstborn of his flock. And the Lord, now notice this carefully, looked with favor on Abel and his offering. Do you see that? Looked with favor on Abel and his offering. Keep reading. But on Cain and his offering, that's important, he didn't look with favor. So Cain was angry. His face was downcast. Yahweh says to Cain, why are you angry? Why is your face downcast? If you do what is right, will you not, and I can add, your offering be accepted? See, the difference is there's something wrong in Cain's life. The difference in the gift was not the gift itself, but that the quality of the gift reflected the heart of the person. And the heart of Abel apparently was right, and the heart of Cain was apparently wrong, because the Bible goes on to say in the middle of verse 7, if you do not do what is right, sin is crouching at the door. It's only going to get worse. It desires to completely have you, but you must master it. Fight this temptation. I don't know what Cain's problem was. It certainly was in part later an angry, envious, self-absorbed, hostile heart. But apparently there were problems in his life. He was bringing this gift, but his heart wasn't right. Abel brought a gift, and his gift reflected his heart, but his heart was right. He was commended as a person, and his offering was commended. Cain was not commended as a person, and his offering wasn't accepted either. And the point is that the heart and the gift need to be in sync. When the heart and the gift aren't in sync, and you'll often see it, it's subtle, but you'll see it reflected in the gift. But when the gift is there, but the heart is not there, the problem is God sees that as a problem he can't get past. It is called, by the way, in the Bible, here's the Bible word for it, hypocrisy. And the problem is you cannot use giving as some kind of mask to do good with God, but have this problem in your life that Cain had. And his problem was interesting, and it was varied on several levels, but he had an issue in his heart, but put up this giving thing, I'm going to give to God. That's hypocrisy. Number two, when it comes to giving, and this is a real fear I have in preaching a message like this, because they're, okay, well, I'll do something excellent for God. Hey, be sure that when you do, that your heart is a good offering as well, okay? I put it this way, don't be a hypocrite. It's really simple. Just don't be a hypocrite. What God is looking for is an excellent gift, and he wants your life to be in tune with that gift. And the problem is some people bring gifts, and it's nothing but a facade.
hypocrisy. I've used this before, and if this is written

0: And I'm sorry, just bear with me, take a little mental vacation. But the concept of hypocrisy, it comes from a little compound word in Greek, hupo, which is the Greek preposition under, and krino, hupo krino, hypocrite into English. Hupo krino, hupo is under, krino is to judge or to surmise or to make an evaluation. The problem with hypocrisy is that I have something up that makes you look at me a certain way, but underneath, that's the hupo part, you judge me and perceive me differently. The reality underneath is different than what you perceive. Cain was bringing an offering. The problem was underneath he was battling sin and he wasn't ready to be obedient. He had a problem in his life wasn't an offering. He was just bringing an offering. That is a great picture of that is the mask. He put on the mask of giving. And he's now trying to be right with God simply by doing something. What does God want from us? He wants our heart to be right. Here's a good passage to jot down. Romans chapter 12, verses 1 and 2. Do you remember that verse from Sunday school? That because of the mercies of God, that we should present ourselves as what kind of sacrifices? Living sacrifices. See, what does he want? Present yourselves and your bodies as living sacrifices. That's holy and acceptable to God. What is? My gift? Well, my gift in that case is myself. He says, do that without being conformed to the world. And if you do, and if that's holy and blameless, an offering to God, then you'll know what is good and acceptable. And then you'll know what to do. Then you'll know what to give. Then you'll know how to serve. Then you'll know how to think, how to praise, how to offer these things to God. It comes down to you and I saying, I'm not going to give a gift unless I'm giving my heart to God first. I'm not going to try to make some kind of deal with God by what I offer him in service or in money if in my life isn't where it needs to be. That's hypocrisy. Cain was a hypocrite. He had a problem. Let me prove it to you. Go to Jude. Jude's concern was that in the church there were false teachers and false prophets. They were going around saying things and it wasn't true, and they were just using their ministry and their religiosity as a cover for their own wicked and evil motives. And in the case of the false prophets in verse number 11 of Jude, he's trying to show that one of their problems is greed. And he uses two people as an example for this. One is our friend Cain. Look at verse 11. Talking about the false teachers. Woe to them, the false teachers. They have taken the way of Cain. Now, that doesn't tell us much, right? Because they're out there, they're preaching, they're doing, they're in pulpits, they're pastors and all that. Here's the problem. They've rushed in for profit. They've rushed in for profit into Balaam's error. Now, there's a connection between Balaam and Cain. If you know the story of Balaam, Balaam was kind of the rent-a-pastor. He was pastor for hire, right? You want me to say something? Great. Okay, let's put the money on the table. We'll talk about my sermon. And, you know, that was basically what it came out. He had his high moments and his internal conflicts. And I know Balaam was a conflicted character. But in the end, he was willing to take money to go out there and say whatever the person that rented him wanted him to say. He was a sellout for money. And Cain here is put in the same kind of category. The problem with those false teachers in Jude's day is they were doing religious things for personal gain. Why has Cain come up in all of this? See, what's the big problem with giving? What's the big problem with offering ourselves, our time, or our money? If I give it to God, I don't have it for myself. See, that's the problem. If I want it for myself more than I want to express the greatness of God or demonstrate my faith in God, then I'm going to hang on to that. That selfishness, that greed, we call it materialism today. And the Bible is saying Cain's got that issue. He didn't want to give the best of the produce. Why? Because he wanted the best of the produce. So one problem I know he had was his wanting the stuff that he didn't want to give up for God. And really it comes down to who's going to be the God of your life. I mean, that's what it always comes down to. Who's going to be the God of your life? Is it going to be you or is it going to be God? See, and God's the only one who really has the credentials to be the God of your life, and it's really not about you. 2 Corinthians 5:15, quoted all the time, that we are people that are called to live for him, not for ourselves. And you've got to get to the place where you recognize that everything you have and everything that you are is really all about God. And therefore, when it's time to go the extra mile, stay the extra hour, or spend the extra dollar, I'm going to do it. Because God is the God of my life, and it's not about keeping those things for myself. That time is not my time. The money is not my money. My talents aren't my talents. This is God's stuff. And that's a whole different perspective. Don't be a hypocrite. Don't try and give God some kind of token gift. We've already seen he's not interested in that.
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4: 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Many people wouldn't make ends meet without them. 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Instead of directing money toward retirement accounts, investments, or emergency funds, dollars are committed to past purchases. 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They limit wealth building and erode long-term financial progress. 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
12: It started 20 years ago, and it was begun by someone who didn't ask for the position. She is what I would call a good steward of the pain God has allowed in her life. And today at the Radio Backyard Fence, we celebrate 20 years of widow connection with Miriam Neff. Through the years, she has joined me on this program. And I know there's somebody listening today whose life has been enriched by our conversations, by the books she has written, her website, and a whole lot more. I want to hear from you today. I've called her our correspondent to Unwanted Change. And if you have some of that going on in your life right now, if you feel like the rug was pulled out from under you this last weekend, don't miss the conversation straight ahead with Miriam and yours truly. This is Chris Fabry Live, program from the heart, to the heart, for the heart. Let me thank Allie and the Rydelniks for sitting in for me last week. Sounds like a folk group from the 60s, doesn't it? Allie and the Rydelniks. I want their first album. Thank you for keeping the conversations going here last week, Allie and Michael and Eva. And let me thank our team today. Ryan is away this week. He tagged out, so he has this week off. In his place is the ever-competent Captain Chris Seagard. Captain Seagard, welcome back. Tricia is back from a trip to Chattanooga with her family. Josh is going to be answering your calls today. Lisa is here. And there's one other team member I want to mention, and that's you. Thank you for listening, for responding to the questions that we ask. Hey, don't forget, tomorrow Rosie's back. It's the return of Rosie's Book Club. Don't miss our first book club of the new era. It was, I think, 20, 21 years ago that she did the book club on Midday Connection with the book Shane by Jack Schaefer. We're going to feature some spoilers to that novel. If you haven't read it fast and join us tomorrow right here on Chris Fabry Live. 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And thank you for your support of the Radio Backyard Fence, where we get to have conversations like the one we're going to have today. I received an email from Miriam Neff at the end of May that said this: 20 years ago, I sat where so many of you have sat, numb, puzzled, vulnerable, sad, frightened, angry, yet somehow still laughing at things most don't find so funny. I had become a widow. I still don't like that word. Out of that grief, God planted a seed. No widow should walk this road alone. From that seed, Widow Connection was born, a ministry built on the simple, sacred truth that one widow walking beside another carries a kind of comfort the world cannot. Two decades later, I look back astonished at what God has done. And I wanted to set aside this day, Miriam, to have you on and just take a look in the rearview mirror at what God has done in you, first of all, and then through you. Welcome back to the program. How are you doing today?
13: I'm always glad to be here, and it's always good when listeners call in, and I love a question that comes up that I think, I don't know the answer to that, so I say, Chris, what do you think? But I think this topic is really important because a lot of times someone thinks, you know, if I'm on this platform and I fall off or I get kicked off the platform, what options do I have? And God says, I'm throwing you a trapeze and you're going to rise and you're going to rise higher to some place you never thought you'd get to.
12: Did you doubt in those early days when the seed was planted in your heart, Widow Connection, did you have any doubts like, I don't know if this is going to work or not?
13: No, that wasn't where my doubt was. My problem with God is I told God this. I said, God, you took the wrong person. Now, let me just say, it's not a good idea to tell God he did something wrong. But I said, Bob had important biblical work to do, and I'm just a counselor in public high schools. I should have been the one to leave, to go to heaven now. And it was only 7 months after that night when he went to heaven that I didn't feel God tap me on the shoulder literally, but I felt him tap me on the, it's like, you've seen the plight. And I was in Africa at the time trying to connect with a radio lady that he had helped start. And I'd seen the plight of widows and I thought, this is not right. And that's when it was like feeling God tap me on the shoulder saying, what are you going to do about it, Miriam? Mm. And then if you looked at my newsletter, you look at the, what, I don't know how many projects we've done now. I don't count projects. I praise God for whatever we can do. And some of them are more different. Some of them, the first one was the hardest I've ever done. Mokatwini Village, there was no electricity in that remote village. And it's kind of like everything went wrong. But there's a missionary, and I wish I remembered the missionary that said that. But he said, the fact is, it's impossible, difficult, and then done. And he was a missionary who attempted to do impossible things, and difficult things happened, but then it was accomplished. And I can say I have seen God be faithful to that. Yeah. Not that it's easy. I mean, a village with no running water and no electricity. I like air conditioning. I like, and instead of an outhouse, I like a bathroom. I like to see. Well, didn't have any of it. And that was okay.
12: See, and that's where I think the power comes in, because you had to fully trust that God was in control of all of this, that he had at least allowed Bob's home going to put you in this place. But you could have run away from that. You could have just said, you know what, I'm going to check out. I'm going to do something else with my life. But he kind of catapulted you in front of those women and men as well. Come to widowconnection.com. The men and the women who have had this deep loss, and God used you to walk alongside them.
14: That's pretty amazing, isn't it?
13: Well, part of it is, you know, pain is there for a reason. So you pay attention and say, what needs to happen for the pain to go away? And I can tell you there's no greater joy than seeing a bunch of graduates, whether it's Mokatwini Village or Uganda or wherever it is, and see that they can support themselves. They don't have to be a prostitute anymore to feed their children. I mean, it's such a joy. I almost think I don't need a plane to fly back to Chicago. I'll just leap up in the air and fly. Now, that's an exaggeration, okay?
14: Well, I want that same thing to happen for somebody today. And as you listen today, maybe it's not the loss of a spouse, but maybe that's where you are. You've lost this person who's been dear to you for years and years. Or you're a young widow and your husband passed away through some unexpected situation that you're walking through right now. And you don't know where you're going to go. And you're looking at the radio and you're saying, hey, you're talking about this. You're talking about my life. Let me give you the number, 877-548-3675. If you're walking through that fresh grief, or maybe it's been 20 years and you're saying to yourself, why do I still feel that loss way deep down inside? I want Miriam to talk to you today, 877-548-3675. And the other question that I really want to hear is, Miriam has joined me. This program is about 18 years old. So Widow Connection was 2 years old when we started, Miriam. But I'd love for people to call in and say, when Miriam said this on the radio, it made a point in my life. When I read that book that she wrote and she said this, something happened on the inside. 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You can also answer on Facebook. We put a question up there on the Facebook page as well, or 877-548-3675. 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
15: 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It's John Hemmer. 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Carl from Carl and Crew is going to be there. 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
14: Miriam Neff is with us at the Radio Backyard Fence. One of my friends, I call her our correspondent to Unwanted Change, founder and president of Widow Connection. She's written a dozen books, From One Widow to Another, Women and Their Emotions. We have Where Do I Go From Here linked at the website, as well as the book that she wrote with her daughter, Valerie, Wise Women Managing Money. That's one of the other things that has come out of Widow Connection. So it's not just, how do I deal with the emotional, the psychological, the spiritual, the grief, but also, okay, what do I do? What do I practically do with my money? And I think one of the most important programs we did on the this program with you, Miriam, was when you came on and you talked about some of the ways that people take advantage of widows when they are at their most vulnerable. Do you remember that?
13: Oh, I do. And that's part of why I connected with Valerie. I kept calling her with these financial issues. And we decided we have to address that. And she's a lawyer and a CFP and a bunch of other stuff. And we did a video series, 5-minute, 26 videos in my family room. And then I ran into someone from Moody Press at a gathering, and they said, that should be a book. And it's made a big difference in a lot of places. But I want to mention, Chris, that it's not just losing your spouse. It can be divorce. It can be job loss. All of these things, sometimes people say, well, where is God in all this? How is this going to work out? I didn't expect this, or I kind of thought it might come, but I don't like it. And that's one of the things that we get to take to the Lord. And what a truth it is that something is impossible and then difficult and done. He doesn't make those bad things go away, but he equips us to see how are we going to rise above it and what are we going to do in the future. And I can say, with my loss of my husband, though, that's certainly true. He, you know, who would have chosen to be ministering to widows? But yet here I am. And now I've moved on to helping people in a lot of different areas and teaching other Bible studies. But that was kind of where it started.
14: Yes. The program that I remember, and I use this in a short story, I don't know if I told you this or not, but I remember when you talked about Bob's skis and clearing out the closet and the struggle that you had with those skis and letting them go, because you just felt that was one way that you felt connected to him. Even though you couldn't use them, you'd still pictured him with the kids and, you know, cross-country skiing, I think, is what the type of skis that they were. And then your daughter said something that kind of turned the light on. Do you remember that?
13: I actually do not. But I remember the ski thing. What was it, Chris? I bet you
14: know. Well, you were having a problem letting go of those things. And Valerie said, can you imagine somebody at the thrift store finding those skis in that size? And I think Bob was like size 12, or, you know, he had
13: kind of a big guy, yes.
14: Yeah, had a big foot. And can you imagine a dad finding those in the thrift store and taking his son out? And you said it was at that moment, boom, get him in the car, I'm going. Because you had a vision for that inanimate object, those skis, for somebody else.
13: Well, and another thing is, now I have been single longer than I was married. And I no longer view myself as a widow, although that is a part of my journey. But now I see God calling me to do different things in different ways. And again, all of them I would not have imagined. But he knew about this, and he didn't need to tell me ahead of time. You know, I just am supposed to show up. That's all I have to do. And then I hope I don't embarrass my Lord. And whether it's another book I write, which I'm writing a couple more books now, or whether it's some of our books now are being translated into Spanish and Polish and other things, which I can't do that. We pay people to do it. But these are things that wasn't on my plan.
14: Yes.
13: But that's okay.
14: Dealing with the grief, though, now Bob had ALS. So there was, you know, you knew how that at some point you knew how that was going to end. But that didn't cause you not to have grief afterward. How long did it take, and what did it look like for you to get from there to where you are today?
13: Well, it's different for everybody. And in our case, I knew that within 3 years he'd be in heaven. And I am mentoring a young widow now who's, you know, has three kids at home, and her husband died suddenly, and she's just thrown into it. And I think, though, it's going to be different for her than it was for me. And the other thing, first of all, you know, one of my favorite verses is Psalm 139, 13 to 16. Each of us is uniquely made, and God had a plan for our life before one of them came to be. So if someone is grieving so much that they feel they can't lift their head off the pillow 7 months later, that's their grief process. And for me, 7 months later, when I was in Africa and I had one of the most impactful experiences in my life, it's like, okay, Lord, I want to be that bright star. Can I tell about the star experience?
14: Please do. So because that was in the middle of the night, right?
13: Yes. Well, I was in Mozambique. There was no electricity at the time. It was a remote village, no electricity anywhere around. And during the night, I went outside to what is called an outhouse. And I went outside the hut, and it had a dirt floor and a thatched roof and cane sides. And you heard noises in the roof that I didn't want to know what that was. But I went out of the hut, and I looked up at the blackest sky I'd ever seen. Anytime you go out at night in the Chicago area, there's ambient light from all the suburbs and all that. There's no light anywhere. And what I saw then were the brightest stars I'd ever seen in my life, shooting stars, different shapes, different hues. And in Scripture, God tells us we're to be stars. We're to be like a city on a hill that lights. And I said, Lord, I want to be the brightest star in this world where you've left me. I don't know whether I've been that. Maybe it's a star that kind of gets dim at times. But that I wanted to be the brightest star I could, given what I had been in the past and what might happen in the future.
14: Yeah. And isn't it just like God to be able to give you that kind of picture that spurs you on? And maybe that's what you needed to hear today at the back fence. Miriam Neff is with us. If you go to the website, we have some of her books linked right there, chrisfabrylive.org. But I want to give you a chance to talk with her. Kenneth is in Chattanooga, Tennessee. Kenneth, why did you call today?
20: Yes, last week, my granddaughter, my first granddaughter, and my girl's first daughter had passed away at 3 months old. And her memorial is going to be at the end of this month. And I'm wondering if there's any, I've been trying to keep upbeat about it. I don't know if I'll be able to talk during it. But I'm at least going to tell the person that will be talking, hopefully in my place, something good and inspiring for everyone there. Let them know that she's with God and that we can see her again one day.
14: Yeah. Well, look at what you just did today, Kenneth. I mean, you called us to talk about this with this deep grief and this fissure in your life. You know, it's not supposed to be this way. And here you are. So you got a lot of courage to be able to do that, to talk with us. Don't you think so, Miriam?
13: I do. And you know what? You've already showed us that you are a blessing. You have compassion. And the fact that you just show up, it may be that you don't think, I can't say a word. Well, then hug somebody or listen to somebody. You know, it's very rare that people listen to someone else. And you can listen to someone that's grieving, that's there because they care also. And you can just listen to them and nod your head. Do you know how reassuring that is? Because they know you have an understanding of it. So I just think it's fabulous that you're just going to show up. And then God will take over.
14: Kenneth, what was your granddaughter's name?
20: Halani.
14: Halani. Okay.
20: Baby girl to me.
14: Yeah.
20: Unfortunately, they live in Chattanooga. I live in Fayetteville, Tennessee. And I was only able to see her one time and hold her once.
14: Yeah. But she's right there with you. She's in your heart forever, right?
20: And I will see her again one day. I know that.
14: Yeah. Yeah. Just like David said. See, and that's going back to what you just said about Psalm 139, Miriam. And I hear this mostly for those who are pro-life and from that psalm, for you formed my inward parts, you knitted me together in my mother's womb, and I'm fearfully and wonderfully made. But You said, Miriam, this also applies to those of us who are older. Your eyes saw my unformed substance. In your book were written, every one of them, the days that were formed for me. And for Halani, that was a short time from our perspective. But those days were written in his book. Right, Miriam?
13: Yes. And, you know, I'm writing my memoir now. And I went through some hard times, like when my mother left home when I was 13. And I think, wait a minute, my favorite part of Scripture, God knew that was going to happen. He knew I was going to need to parent my younger sister, cook, clean, take care of the house and all those things. And he has equipped me to do that. Does that make it easy? No. But let me tell you, when I finally left home to go to college, I had a work ethic. And it wasn't because I decided, I think I'll work hard. It was like that was a necessity. It had to happen. I had no choice. So, again, that verse is, yes, it's about that life is precious, but it's also that God isn't surprised by that hard thing in your life.
14: Yes.
13: And he fits, he fits the back for the burden. That's not a scripture, by the way. Sorry.
14: But I know what you're saying, though. And in the middle, it's okay to ask those questions, and you probably are asking those questions, Kenneth. I want to say one more thing to you before you go. Sometimes we think it's how eloquent we are that is the most important thing, or that we can hold it together so that people will understand what we're saying. But I think you being Kenneth, there's nobody on the planet who can be Kenneth in that situation. So you, however you do this, you know, where you say it to somebody else, or if you stand up and say something and you get emotional, you being Kenneth is the greatest gift that you can give to the people who are mourning Halani. Does that make sense?
20: Yes, it does. And if I could say one last thing too, I'm just grateful that she won't have to worry about the sinful three, the devil, the world, and the flesh. She won't have to worry about that. They can't touch her where she's at.
14: Yeah.
20: And I'm a backyard fence partner, and you all have a blessed day, and God may bless you. Most certainly pray.
14: Yeah, Kenneth, I'm glad you got through today, and thank you for taking the time. In the middle of the grief, in the middle of the struggle, see, that's where real life happens. Struggle is not a sign of failure. It's a sign of life. It's a sign of success, and there you heard it from Kenneth. Miriam, would you pray for Kenneth and the family there?
13: Oh, precious Lord, thank you for Kenneth. Thank you for his tender heart. Thank you that he is going to show up and just be who he is. And he may hug somebody, he may just listen to someone, or he may say a few words. But just his being there, his compassion in his heart will show on his face. And that will comfort some people there. And thank you that he's willing at this stage of his life to show up for all of those things that are hard, and bless him and comfort him in that experience. Jesus, we pray in your precious name. Amen.
14: Amen. God bless you, Kenneth, and the whole family dealing with that. That's such a hard, it's a deep valley to go through. And I wonder if there's anybody listening right now, and you've been through a valley like that, or the loss of a spouse, loss of a child, a grandchild. What was the thing that helped you in that valley the most? Miriam talks about Psalm 139. What about you? What has been the most helpful thing to come alongside you in that journey that you have been through of grief and loss? 877-548-3675 is our number. 1-877-548-3675. As I mentioned, we have at the website chrisfabrylive.org. If you click through today's information on the program, we have Miriam's book, Where Do I Go From Here? And that's a question that so many people are asking Miriam still. Well, here's this thing that has happened in my life. Okay, where do I go from this place? And you've written eloquently about that, as well as Wise Women Managing Money. We have both of those linked at chrisfabrylive.org. But I would love to hear from you. And maybe you just want to respond to what Kenneth just said a minute ago with the grief that he is going through. What's the thing that has helped you the most in that process? Once again, the number 877-548-3675. 877-548-3675. Tomorrow on the program, Rosie's back, and it's Rosie's Book Club. 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
15: You are listening to Moody Radio. Good afternoon. It's John Hemmer. Sometimes you and I just have to wait. Yeah. So over the weekend, I was pouring some Sprite in a glass for my daughter. And my son and my daughter, they don't like smudges on their glasses. So I pour the Sprite in the glass, and there's a little smudge. And so I'm getting the smudge off. My daughter's like, "Where is my Sprite? I'm thirsty." I'm like, "Sweetie, just hold on a second, because I want to give her the glass without the smudge so she can enjoy the Sprite the best way possible." And it's kind of like when you and I have to wait on the Lord. And we're waiting because the Lord wants to make sure that we have exactly what we need, and he's preparing all things together to make that happen for us. We just got to trust him, and sometimes we just have to wait. More Chris Fabry Live is next right here on Moody Radio.
0: How does your teen see you? Does she know you love her? Does he get that you've made mistakes too? Hi, I'm Mark Gregston with Parenting Today's Teens. It's not uncommon to find a mom or dad who wants to come across to their teen like they've got it all together. But one of the things I think is healthy for parents and teens is honesty. In fact, let your teenager see that you have shortcomings and setbacks. It'll cause two things to happen. First, they'll cut you some slack because no one is perfect. Then they'll be more realistic about themselves. I hope that together, you and your teen can give each other grace. You'll both have your mistakes, but admitting your weaknesses only deepens your relationship.
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14: Thanks for joining us today on Chris Fabry Live program, From the Heart to the Heart for the Heart. Today, Miriam Neff is back with us at the Radio Backyard Fence, and she sent me this thing that she wrote. It's going to be not going to be published till September, so I don't want to go into a whole lot of this, but it's basically the fourth quarter. Make the most of the time that God gives you, and I think you've done that, Miriam, and you've allowed God to do in you and through you things that you could not do in your own strength. And the vision, and I want to talk real quickly about Bob, because we're coming up on 100 years of Moody Radio. Started back in 1926, and Bob came along in the, when did he start at Moody Radio? It was in the 50s, I think, was it?
13: Well, you know what, I'm not sure. I just know when I met him at IU, when we were, he was a senior there, and I was a freshman, he said he was called to work at Moody Radio, but he had been a student here. And in fact, there's an award little square here on the campus mm-hmm. because he was, I think it was Alumni of the Year or something like that. And when he finally received it, and the president at that time said to his mom who was there, "Are you surprised?" And she said, "No, what took you so long?" So she was a pretty bold lady herself, but she and Bob was raised by very godly parents.
14: Yes. I remember I came to Moody Radio right after the satellite came in, and you told me before the program and other times here that it was years and years and years that Bob went to the FCC and petitioned and petitioned, and he didn't give up, did he?
13: No, and he hired a lawyer, Jeff Southmade, and they would go, you could have commercial radio on satellite, but you couldn't have Christian radio on satellite. And he would go and petition them, and they'd say no, and he'd come home, and he'd be discouraged. But then he would say, "That's not the final answer. I'm going back in a year." Back he'd go to the FCC. And it's kind of like, well, God intended it to be a yes, but it took a determined person. And Moody agreed to finance this lawyer because Bob wasn't a lawyer. Now, he had motivation and he knew it wasn't right. But finally, it happened. And now I have friends that have radio networks that have satellite in Africa and in France and all over the place. It's just, it's fabulous. It's absolutely fabulous. And some of the big networks in the United States, you don't have to have that many owned and operated bricks and mortar anymore.
14: Right, exactly.
13: And I have seen people at NRB come up to my husband and thank him. And they say, we're, instead of on 25 O&Os, we're on hundreds and hundreds of outlets. Yes. And he just graciously nodded. He just... That
14: because of the satellite.
13: Was.
14: See, and that was the new, this was back in 81, 82, when this all, after years and years, and he would not give up. He was a bulldog because he really wanted the people who had Moody Radio in their town, you know, in Chicago and Chattanooga and Cleveland and other places. He wanted that to be able to go out in Utah in some barren place that didn't have any Christian radio, or in Wyoming or wherever it was that they didn't have terrestrial Christian radio. He wanted them to be able to hear that, right?
13: We were driving cross country in our hoopty van with four kids. We were trying to go to Spokane because he was visiting the station. And we were driving through, I think it was Montana, and he looked like he was going to cry. And he said to me, "Miriam, they can't hear us here."
14: Yeah.
13: And that may sound like a goofy. And it was like, and I thought, this man is after something.
14: Yes.
13: He's not going to give up on this.
14: Well, I go back to the quote that I read from John Perkins a little earlier, and that was the kind of person that Bob was, that he wouldn't, if this is the fire in his belly, if this is what, and Perkins said, "I think that when the Lord puts fire in your belly and a call on your life, quitting is not an option."
13: That's
14: true. And
13: Bob
14: had that, but you have that too. You had that fire in the belly about widows and about pain and struggle and going all the way to Africa. You're not going to Africa anymore. I think you've curtailed some of your trips around the world, right?
13: Well, some of the places we travel to now are on the you can't get a visa there because it's dangerous.
14: Yeah.
13: And I mean, I'm not 25 anymore either. But the last project we did in Brazil, and I never was able to go there, but it wasn't sewing machines. It was doing crafts because they had bazaars. And we provided paint and sewing machines to do these beautiful pillows, and they would monogram sheets and everything. We didn't come and say, "This is what we want you to do." We'd say, "How can you make a living here?" And then we come alongside them. You know, it's great if you give them a fish, but we just want to teach them to fish.
14: Thank
13: and
14: God.
13: I can't tell you how delightful it has been. Like to go back for a graduation. And again, in the Mokatwini village, this lesson in generosity, this one widow wanted me to see her hut. It was leaning sideways, and she wanted me to see his corn plot. And I went out to the corn plot. She broke off an ear and gave it to me. A third of it was dried up and unusable. She gave it to me. And people told me you cannot refuse a gift. But here she is thin with practically nothing, and she's giving me an ear of corn.
14: Yes.
13: Now, I mean, how humbling is that?
14: Look at that. Look at that. And you got this, you were able to experience that and talk about it here with us, write about it, and encourage somebody today who feels like, I need to give up. I shouldn't go on. If there's a fire in your belly, there's a calling on your life. Don't quit. Don't stop. Keep going. Joe's in North Carolina. Joe, why did you call today?
1: Yes. Hey, Chris. Thank you so much for taking my call. I called to just express very deep gratitude to God, to Miriam, and even to you for having her on the show. I had my dad passed away in 2003 of ALS, and in 2003 my husband was diagnosed with ALS, and he lived until 2008. I had four children. I became a widow at 45, had been married almost, 28, 29 years at that point. And it was in 2008 when the economy had crashed, the Great Recession, and I just felt like life was swirling out of control. And I know at some point, I listened to Moody out of Chattanooga, and you had Miriam on your show and introduced the book, and I immediately got the book. I also reached out directly to Miriam. I'm not sure how I was able to do that at that point, but I did email her, and she emailed and responded back to me. I was at a very dark place, struggling, had lost the very two most significant people in my life, certainly my dad and my husband. In both ALS. So it all resonated so much. God orchestrated it to allow Miriam to just share the hope that was in her heart. And I do remember that story about the skis because I was struggling with so many things. Yes. And, just the hope that God imparted into my heart to be able to just keep treading water. And that's what it felt like at that time. And for a long time after that, I have followed her, continued to read the books, and listen to Widow Connection. Dark times, but yet the Lord was very faithful to lead and supply just what I needed through Miriam, through your radio program, through Moody Radio. I'm here I am. Now I'm helping widows in my church. I've helped start the Soul Care Ministry in our church. Being able to serve. But Miriam has inspired me to do that by all the things she's saying today. So I just want to say thank you so, so, so much. And thank you to the Lord for his faithfulness through the darkest holes.
14: Amen.
13: Oh, I would just like to say you are a bright and shining star.
14: Yes.
1: Aw, thank you.
14: That's so true. And it's that original vision, Miriam, that you had. It's like Joe shouldn't have to walk alone. Somebody coming alongside her, and you were able to do that, personally with an email and then books and everything else. But that's what, and now she replicated that, the comfort that she received, she's giving to others, right?
13: Right. And I remember the first time I was asked to go and speak someplace as a Christian. And I said to Bob, I can't do that. I don't have any training. And he said to me, Miriam, you can't not do that. And I'm like,
1: yes.
13: Good grief. Okay, then let's, here I am. And I've been very much blessed to be able to have the opportunity to communicate. And I'm not exactly a great communicator, but I sure do know what I'm talking about.
14: Well, you've lived it. And Joe, I can't thank you enough for calling us today and for encouraging Miriam and for being the light that you are. That's going to encourage somebody else who's in the middle of something. Maybe not exactly the same thing, but is in the middle of something and they're asking those same questions. More with Miriam straight ahead on Moody Radio.
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3: 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Rosie's back tomorrow. Don't miss the book club. The book club that started like 20, 21 years ago on Moody Radio is coming back. It's got new life. We're doing Shane tomorrow. If you haven't read Shane, read it quickly or you'll hear spoiler alert tomorrow. This is one of those westerns that I really got into over the last week or so. So if you want to get excited about reading again, join us tomorrow. I'm excited, Miriam, to hear people respond to you. And Keith is in a really hard place in Florida today. Keith, tell me why you called.
4: Yeah, how you doing? I just happened to be laying down in my bed, and I happened to turn on Moody Radio. My wife just passed away 2 weeks ago from a double lung transplant. She had her lungs for 4 years, and we were actually going to celebrate, you know, her fourth year of she called it her birthday. But she went in for her yearly checkup, and her potassium level had risen, and it started causing other complications where, you know, when you have lungs, they get suppressed. They want to suppress them with medicine, and she caught an infection, and just, you know, over a seven-week period, she couldn't get out. She tried to get out. We tried to get out. They had to put a trach in her neck, and she never could get out of the hospital to celebrate that four-year anniversary. And I am going through some trials and tribulations. I am so, so sad. And I just wanted to call because I just heard that, you know, you're helping women, you know, with when they have lost their loved ones. But now I've lost my wife, and I just happened to hear your show, and I just wanted to call in. And maybe where can I go to get some counseling, or also as well, too, how can I, you know, keep my wife's name going in some type of legacy or whatever I can do, because that makes me feel good. Because I know you're doing something with, you know, you say you're doing something with your husband, helping his name, and, you know, just to live and to feel better. I feel, you know, and I'm just calling for some insight, help.
3: I'm so glad you did. And one of the things I've learned from Miriam is, speak her name. And I think I see on my screen, is it Barbara Ann? Is that her name?
4: My wife's name was Barbara Ann, yes.
3: Okay. So Miriam, that's one thing that you do with those who have lost loved ones is speak the name, right?
5: Well, you know, Keith, you are going to be a blessing to so many. And you said you were lying down, and I know that probably means you're very weary and you may not feel like getting up. But in God's time, He will not only have you on your feet, He will have you blessing other people. And He knows your loss. He feels it with you. And when you have these things that are complex and hard, which you said you did, roll it onto God's shoulders. It doesn't matter whether you're strong and whether you were a football player or how strong you are. Your shoulders aren't strong enough to carry that. Roll it onto God's shoulders. And, you know, God says He collects our tears in a bottle. I think He has a bathtub for mine. So it's okay to cry. It's okay to say, I don't like this. It's okay to lay down. But that's going to be temporary. But it'll be not in the time you thought. I mean, goodness, God has things in my life. It's not in the timing I thought. But He will do it in His time. Everything in Scripture points to that. And I have found I lean into the word.

0: heard. Well, yes. I have verses taped up on the wall in my kitchen vase, taped up on the wall by my computer, ones that encourage me. You know, the 23rd Psalm, where God says, don't worry about anything. Cast your cares on the Lord. He will care for you. I print those verses in big print because I'm not 24 anymore, and I tape them on the wall. And that helps me through the days when I think, wow, I got a big list here, and some of this stuff is heavy. Roll it onto his shoulders, Keith. Roll it onto his shoulders.
1: Yes, and I've been actually constantly, Proverbs 3, 5, and 6, you know, love the Lord with all your heart, lean not on your own understanding, and in all you try, you know, acknowledge him, and he shall direct your path. You know, because I need his strength. I need him right now during this time in my life. You know, I'm asking him for, you know, his peace, not of this world, but his peace, which is clean, it's pure, and it's endless. And constantly, I'm calling on God for strength right now.
0: Well, Keith, that was my husband's lifetime verses.
2: Really?
0: And they were his lifetime verses, and they carried him till he went to heaven. And they're going to carry you.
1: Thank you so much.
2: And I think, Keith, you mentioned the counseling thing. I think that a lot of men feel like, well, I got to do this myself, and I got to do it in my own strength. And you've already said, no, I can't do it. But it's like, but how do you get out? How do you break out of that? I think counseling, you know, a counselor at your church, a pastor, somebody you can talk with, or just another man who's gone through this that you can, you know, who's written about it, or who you sit down face to face and have a conversation like that. I think that's really going to be gold for your own heart to know that you're not alone with that. What do you think?
0: Well, and there's this thing called grief share in many areas.
1: Yes. Okay, and I do have one in my church, and I've been reading a book. It's called How to Live When a Loved One Has Died.
2: Good.
1: So I've been reading that and just spending a lot of time with the Lord. And lately, what I've been doing is, in the evenings, I go out to this golf course, and, you know, the golf course closes at 5 o'clock. I go out with my lawn chair, my Bible, some water, because it's so hot down in Florida, and I take my shoes off, and I just meditate into the moment, and I just ask God for his strength. I ask God for his peace, and I ask God just to hold me in his arms, you know, and I look at nature and it's quiet and it's still. And I do get some good relief from that.
2: I'm glad you said that, Keith, because even in your grief, even after losing Barbara Ann after only 2 weeks, you're speaking into the life of somebody else. And just that, I have calmed and quieted my soul. I think of Psalm 131. I have calmed and quieted my soul like a weaned child with its mother. Like a weaned child is my soul within me. The grief is real. The struggle is real. But you're committed to hanging on to God. And I'm so sorry that happened with Barbara Ann. And I'm glad that you called in here today. Hang on. I want Tricia to get some information from you.
1: Okay.
2: Miriam, it's always a pleasure to get to talk with you. It always goes so fast. You got to come back soon, okay?
0: You don't want me to come and sing a song?
2: I'll get my guitar, and we'll do that. A friend, be encouraged. You have done something really, really good with your life, Miriam. What with the pain and the struggle, you have been a good steward of that. Keep stewarding it well, okay?
0: God is good.
2: Amen. That's Miriam Neff. If you go to chrisfabrylive.org, where do I go from here? She's also written From One Widow to Another. And as well, you'll see at that website, chrisfabrylive.org, Wise Women Managing Money, that she wrote with her daughter, Valerie. 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She deals with art and communication and literature and poetry. And tomorrow, we're going to talk about a Western, a novel. That's right. 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
5: So how do we get to hear from you, the listeners to the Public Square? I am Dave Zanotti. Let's talk about it today. Right here on the Public Square. 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I can assure you that the letters get read, as do the emails. And so you can find contact information either at thepublicsquare.com or aproundtable.org. So you can find us. That's one thing. Secondly, we actually listen and we do care. Now, we don't care because our goal is to make everyone in the audience happy, because we're building a click-baited system by which we are getting income and selling your information to people and all that sort of stuff, because we don't do any of that. Our goal is not all that far from what Sam Adams was doing in the Committees of Correspondence back before the Declaration of Independence was signed. He was seeking to explain the urgency of doing the right thing at the right time for the good of the colonists. They were called the Committees of Correspondence. He was taking the urgency of the Patriots' cause of Massachusetts around to the other colonies to explain, we've got to be in this together. We've got to find a way to get free. And because if not, we're all going to suffer. It was a concept of the common good, of the next best step. Now, sometimes Sam Adams was way ahead of the crowd and people weren't listening, or they weren't interested, and sometimes got himself in big trouble because people didn't want to hear it. And that sometimes happens to us too. But the point is, I hope you believe when we tell you that it's the common good that we're after, and America the way it was designed in the Declaration of Independence and the Constitution. So talk to us. We love hearing from you. This is Dave Zanotti on the Public Square. Thanks for listening.
6: You are listening to Moody Radio. Good afternoon. It's John Hemmer. Isn't it amazing how God never, ever, ever gets tired of us? We could ask him the same question over and over and over, and he never, ever, ever gets tired of us. And I was watching this food show with my daughter last week, and I'm watching it and just kind of like hanging out, relaxing. And my daughter keeps asking me question after question after question, like, okay, so why are they doing that? And why does that look burnt? I don't think that would even taste good. All these things. And it was funny. I never got tired of it. I mean, I love watching the show and I'm trying to pay attention, but it's just really cool how that interaction makes the experience even better. And I think about how much God loves us and how he just loves us to spend time with him. That's what he wants. That's how much we matter to him. Faith and Finance is next.
7: Do you ever struggle with doubt? You're not as alone as you think. I'm Lena Ebuchamra, and this is Today's Single Christian. Doubt. It creeps up on us when we least expect it. It sinks its claws in us despite the signs around us. Like in Matthew 28, Jesus had already been crucified. He had risen again. The tomb was empty. There had been multiple sightings of him to several hundred people. He had eaten with the disciples. They had seen him and touched him. But in Matthew 28:17, right before the ascension, we read, "And when they saw him, they worshipped him, but some doubted." How could some doubt despite all they had seen? Yet God understood. He records it because he knows how truly scared we are. You and I might not doubt his resurrection, but we doubt that he will do what we long for him to do. I suppose we doubt his goodness. Won't you confess your doubt to him and ask him to fill you with his confidence? God is not only able, but he's good. He'll never withhold from you all that is good for you. 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
11: Hey, I got some good news. Hey, this is Carl with Carl and Crew. I was talking with Allie yesterday on the show, and she said, guess what? Chivalry still gets style points. That's the topic this week. Tomorrow, Jonathan Griffiths and Junior Ziegler, two of our guests, we're going to try to get a little bit of a weigh-in from Omer Eshel in Israel to see how things are going in the Middle East. 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
13: In Genesis 11:4, the people of Babel said, "Let us make a name for ourselves." Hi, I'm Rob West. That same temptation can surface in seasons of success when achievement becomes a monument to ourselves rather than a platform for God's glory. Jim Wise joins us today to talk about the spiritual risks of prosperity and how to build a life that serves God's kingdom, not our own name. And we have some great calls lined up, but we won't be taking your live calls today because we're pre-recorded. This is Faith and Finance Live, biblical wisdom for your financial decisions. Our guest today is Jim Wise, senior partner, senior private wealth advisor, and director of ministry services for Blue Trust in Orlando. He's also a certified kingdom advisor, bringing both financial expertise and a heart for faithful stewardship to his work. Jim, great to have you back on the program.
14: Thanks, Rob. It's such a blessing to be here.
13: Jim, you recently gave a presentation to Kingdom Advisors titled My Practice, A Ministry to My Clients or a Monument to Myself. And it's such a thought-provoking question that we were excited about bringing it to the Faith and Finance listeners. And it gets right to the heart of stewardship. I want you to back up for a moment and just take us through the journey that led to this message.
14: Yeah, happy to. I was studying just in my normal devotions, going through the life of Saul, King Saul of Israel, and I found myself, I was struck by the humility that he demonstrated at the beginning of his career. It's kind of a beautiful picture of godly leadership and care for others and care for God's purpose, but once he experienced vocational success as king, he started to change pretty significantly. And what began as this godly humility, absolute dependence on the Lord, eventually led to pride, arrogance, tyrannical rule. And it kind of culminates with a passage that refers to him going out to Carmel to build a monument in his own honor. And that's really the beginning of the end. But that image just stayed with me because I realized sometimes we read, you know, something out of the scriptures that happened, you know, thousands of years ago and don't necessarily see the connection to our current life. But what Saul succumbed to is very common in our current culture, both inside and outside the church. It's very easy to, once the Lord provides some degree of vocational success, to start to lose our way and become almost a different person, as if it's not what God is doing in and through us anymore, but we start to take ownership ourselves.
15: Oh, that's so well said, Jim. And we see this play out in our culture. We can see it play out in our own lives. We assume prosperity will solve our problems. But ultimately, what we come to understand is it just reveals what's already going on in our hearts, right?
14: Amen. I love the way you phrased it, Rob. The revealing or the exposing problems in the heart. It reminds me of Jeremiah 17:9. Where we're told that the heart is deceitful and desperately wicked. Who can understand it? Success does not so much create a problem in our heart as it does expose a tendency and pattern that's already been there. It already existed, but it had no reason to surface. There was nothing to trigger it.
15: Wow. One warning sign you mentioned, Jim, is when pride begins to replace humility. So let's talk about that for a moment. What does that look like in practice, and how have you observed that shift happening?
14: Well, a lot of folks, regardless of the career, when we start out in a new career, typically we're incredibly dependent on God. We're fiercely relying on prayers for God's grace and mercy and his guidance and his wisdom. But what happens is once we start to experience a little bit of vocational success, our vision often will become distorted and we start to actually believe it's all about us, that we're the ones who are responsible for it. I refer to this malady, if you will, as starting to believe our own press clippings because we live in not only a materialistic culture, we live in a celebrity culture. So any degree of vocational and financial success tends to bring a lot of attention and accolades. And if we're not careful, that's where that godly humility leads to the place where we start taking credit for what the Lord has entrusted to us.
15: Wow. We're going to continue to unpack this after the break. This is such an important topic. And when we return, we'll talk about the rhythms that will make this true in your life. What does lifestyle creep look like? And how does this relate to how you choose an advisor? 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
19: Thank you.
15: Real success isn't ultimately measured by what we gain, but who we're becoming in Christ. Today, we're talking about the spiritual risks of prosperity. With me today, my friend Jim Wise. Jim is senior partner, senior private wealth advisor, and director of ministry services for Blue Trust in Orlando. He's also a certified kingdom advisor. And Jim, this conversation today came from a presentation you made to some advisors, some kingdom advisors, as you talked about their practice, whether that's a ministry to their clients or a monument to self. And this certainly applies to advisors. It applies to each of us listening today as well. But I want to talk about that advisor relationship just for a moment. As we make this practical for our listeners, when somebody is choosing a financial advisor, of course, competence and credentials matter. But what should they be looking for beneath the surface?
14: I think competence is always important, but I think character is even more so.
15: Yeah.
14: A highly competent financial advisor who lacks character will not likely lead to the results and relationship a client is looking for. Mm. So I think we have to acknowledge that technical knowledge or competence matters quite a bit. But the client who is engaging an advisor, I would really say character should probably be at the top of the list. For clients who are Christians, who are followers of Jesus, I think it's really important to find someone who shares your biblical worldview and your heart for generosity.
15: Yes.
14: But I would even suggest that for folks that maybe are not Christians themselves, but they're open to spiritual discussion or open to a faith-based advisor, I think that's probably the best decision that can be made as well. Because even if a client doesn't necessarily share our convictions spiritually, our belief in God, our belief in Jesus as Savior and Lord, if they're open to that, they're probably going to do well to be served by an advisor who sees themselves as directly accountable to God.
15: Yes.
14: For the advice and counsel they give in the relationships that they're engaged in.
15: Yeah, these advisors are stewards of every client relationship God has entrusted to their care and wisdom. And hopefully that wisdom is wisdom from above, not their own. Jim, one thing I appreciate about this conversation is that you're not suggesting success is inherently wrong. The scripture commends, though, diligence and excellence and wise stewardship, but it also warns us to guard our hearts, right?
14: Amen. I think the question that we need to be asking always is why? And it takes two forms. If God has entrusted me with some degree of vocational success and platform, I need to constantly be going back to the owner, the one who has entrusted me with this platform, and say, why have you entrusted it to me? What were your purposes for it?
15: Yes.
14: And I also need to be asking myself why, from the standpoint of what am I trying to accomplish? How am I managing or growing this business? Why do I believe God has entrusted it to me? And what is it that he expects or wants me to be doing with it? As soon as I start to lose sight of Deuteronomy 8:18, God says, remember the Lord your God, for it is he who has given you the ability to produce wealth.
15: Yes.
14: There's no question that everything that I have belongs to him, comes from him, and has been entrusted to me. So I need to be regularly consulting the owner as success, vocational success increases, platform, relational influence, as God is pleased to entrust those things increasingly to his people. We need to constantly be asking him what his purpose is and not start to get lost in what is it that I want or that I'm trying to accomplish.
15: Wow, that's well said. Another warning sign you mention is when selfish ambition begins to replace kingdom purpose. How does that show up in the ordinary decisions and rhythms of life?
14: Well, it's not unusual, I think, for successful Christians to set goals for personal achievement, for business growth, for financial accumulation, while having really no goals centered around generosity, for example, or yeah, using our God-given platform and relational influence to advance the cause of Christ in the world. So if for those of us who are inclined to set goals, it's always important to go back and review the goals that I'm setting and say, do my goals appear to be driven by selfish ambition, or are my goals actually driven by my stewardship of the vocational platform that God has entrusted to me?
15: Hmm. Interesting. You know, as you're talking, I'm thinking about our mutual friend John Reinhart wrote a fascinating article that he calls the cycle of success. And he talks about a toxic cycle that if we work and prosper and then we rest and we forget the God that gave it to us, that that can lead easily to sin. But the better rhythm is to worship and work and prosper and then give generously back to the God who gave it to us, which recalibrates our hearts and leads to rejoicing and fruitfulness. Those are two starkly different paths, aren't they?
14: Amen. And often when I get to speak with groups of Christian business leaders, for example, I'll always encourage them. We ought to be trying to be as successful as we possibly can. The issue is not the success. Whenever financial resources are moved from the kingdom of darkness into the kingdom of light, that is a huge win for the advance of the gospel around the world. We should be highly motivated to succeed to whatever extent God would allow us to. Again, the question is why? Why has God given me the platform and the success? It is not for me. It is for the sake of the advance of the gospel. It's for the sake of the kingdom of God. And as soon as I lose sight of that, especially in our current culture, which is so kind of consumerist, materialist driven, I can very easily lose my way and then just start focusing on the things themselves and the money itself and the reputation itself, instead of always going back to the owner and the one who's entrusted it to me and saying, what next? What next do you want me to do? What next do you want me to do for the sake of the kingdom, not for myself?
15: I think it was John Calvin that said the human heart is a perpetual idol factory. And you use words like materialism and idolatry, and those sound pretty strong. Jim, why is it important to name those dangers honestly rather than soften them?
14: I don't think we could ever overcome a sin that's stirring in our heart or anything that would lead us away from the Lord and his purposes for us until we've been willing to confront it directly. And I think there's a tendency in church culture to kind of want to soften it, almost feeling like if we call somebody out in love because we're starting to see these signs and we care about them, we care about their souls, the tendency is to want to water it down or not have anybody think poorly of us. But if I love others, or if you love me, and if you see me starting to wander down the path of materialism and idolatry for my own sake, as well as for the sake of the Lord, if you love me, you will reach out to me and say, Jim, I'm starting to have some concerns. This is what I'm seeing. And when you do that, if you need to do that, it probably doesn't help me if you're not referring to materialism, idolatry, or whatever other strong words you need to. We have to call them out. We have to address them directly. That's our only hope, in my mind, of repenting and then moving toward the solution God has for us.
15: This is such an important topic, Jim. We've just scratched the surface. We're going to have you back, but thanks for your time today.
14: Absolute pleasure, Rob. Thanks for inviting me.
15: 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And just a quick reminder, we're not here today, so don't call in, but we're going to head to a break and much more coming just after this. Stay with us.
6: You are listening to Moody Radio. Good afternoon. It's John Hemmer. Last week, I was out with my son and my daughter, and we were enjoying our vacation. And I can't remember where we were, but we're walking, and this woman walks by, and she has this really cool tattoo of a lion on her shoulder. And my daughter kind of looks at her and smiles and looks at me, and she goes, "Hey, Dad, that woman right there has a really cool tattoo of a lion. She's really rad." And I was thinking about that, and I was like, wow, you know what? What if you and I lived our lives in a way that any place we went, any place we go, people can see that we're Christians? They could just know by the way we act. Now, what does that look like? 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
15: I'm so thankful you're joining us today on Faith and Finance Live. I'm Rob West. Hey, just a quick reminder, our team is away from the studio today, so don't call in. But in just a few moments, we're going to get to some questions that we lined up in advance that I know you'll find very interesting. 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And let me say thank you in advance. Your gift will make a huge difference. All right, let's dive in. We're going to begin out in Texas. Tina, how can I help you?
21: Hi. I am helping my parents with some rental properties. They were built in the 40s, so there's a lot of repair work that needs to be done on them. We've put up our own personal money into the properties, but it's getting to a point now where I think we need to get a loan. They're not really pulling a profit for us right now because of the extensive repair work. So I wanted to know, what type of loan should we get? And when you're running a business, I know you're not supposed to use your personal funds, but it's just difficult because we don't want to be in debt. The properties are fully paid off. We don't owe anything on them other than the personal money that we've been putting into the properties.
15: Yeah.
21: But
15: yeah.
21: I think for the additional work that we need, it's going to be pretty expensive. So we were thinking about getting a loan.
15: Yeah. Yeah. Very good. So, I think the key is just what you said, to start evaluating it like a business. You know, often we can think emotionally first and we need to be careful there. A lot of families with older paid off rentals end up feeding the properties with personal money because, you know, rent stayed too low or deferred maintenance piled up or the properties no longer cash flow properly. The good news is that the properties are in fact paid off. And so there may be, you know, equity available to work with. You know, you've got a few options there. You could get a home equity loan, from the property itself. You could do a cash out refinance on the rental. You could get a commercial investment property loan, but before borrowing any money, you really need to answer, are these properties actually viable investments? And so I'd look at the total rental income, the taxes, the insurance, the maintenance, the vacancy rates, you know, how many months on average are they vacant, and then projected repair costs. And if the property still won't cash flow after repairs, borrowing more really only delays and compounds the problem. And, you know, with a 1940s property, the big ticket items matter, the plumbing and the electrical and the roof and the HVAC and even the foundation. And, you know, sometimes the best answer is to renovate and reposition and then raise rents carefully. Otherwise, you may want to sell a property if it's weaker, and get out from under it. I realize that, you know, it's the key is making decisions based on the numbers, not just family history or emotional attachment to the rental. But, you know, give me your thoughts on that and just kind of how the family is viewing the property and whether you are able to evaluate it truly just based on the business merits of it.
21: Well, my parents are in their 80s. My mom has dementia, and I'm helping them. And my dad is reluctant about getting a loan, but we don't have enough capital coming in to do the big repairs on it.
15: Yeah.
21: And for me, it's, you know, it belongs to the family. It was passed down, and I guess I want to hold on to it because it's part of our family.
15: Yeah.
21: But it's just expensive. And I don't even know if my dad, with him being 85, do they look at like your credit score, or would it be, do they look at the business as a whole?
15: Yeah.
21: But I agree with what you said. You have to see, you know, is it really profitable? I would hate to sell it because it was my grandfather's, it was passed down. So it's, like you said, you have to take emotions out of business. So,
15: yeah, unfortunately, you do. I mean, you can factor them in if you have the ability to do that financially. And I guess you all have been putting in the money. Has that been split among other family members, or have you been carrying that yourself?
21: Yes, like I've put money in, my dad and my mom.
15: Okay.
21: Probably among the three of us, we've probably put in about maybe 80 or 90,000.
15: Okay. And do you have a good read on what it's going to take to get it into, you know, good working order and rentable?
21: I'm thinking we'll need probably about 75,000. They're completely rented, but it's just repair work is needed, foundational work.
15: Okay, got it. And if that was done, I would assume these are cash flowing positive. Is that right?
21: Yes.
15: Okay. Have they been fully occupied consistently?
21: Yes.
15: Okay, got it. All right. Well, yeah, in terms of the loan, I mean, I understand what you're saying where you don't think your dad wants to do that. I mean, at this age, it becomes, you know, really an estate planning and a family transition issue as much as it is a real estate issue. And if the loan is in your dad's name, lenders will look at his credit score, his income, his debt to income, and ability to repay even at 85. And so I think the bigger question is, if the properties need major repairs, and they do, you know, are you going to be able to sustain this, or is there more coming down the road? Let's do this. I've got to take a quick break. When we come back, Tina, I'll give you a few thoughts on maybe where you go from here, and we'll see if we can give you some direction. Stay right there. Thomas, coming your way as well. We'll be right back.
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25: 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Heating and air conditioning, medical records, dental hygiene assisting, to name a few. We mention these to acknowledge these might be wiser investments than a four-year program.
24: Remember that God created us so differently, Psalm 139, and all work, unless it violates God's instruction, is worthy. 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

0: this. And that's why, you know, banks may hesitate or institutions may require proof of incapacity, you know, or doctors need to certify competency loss, things like that. And I think that's why you'll see more of the durable power of attorney. But these are the kinds of questions you would talk through, because really this is a legal question. It's also a family trust question. And, you know, regardless of which direction you go, you want the documents done in advance. So it's good that you all are thinking about this now. But most parties, attorneys, and the institutions that would be the ones honoring this legal document are going to prefer the durable power of attorney. But it doesn't mean you can't do this. If this is your mom's wishes, you're just going to need an estate attorney, you know, who can do it for you. So if you don't have someone, I would suggest you reach out to a certified kingdom advisor there in Louisiana and ask for a referral. Every CKA will have an estate attorney that they work with. So just go to findacka.com and you could do a zip code search and then you could ask for a referral.
1: Okay. Thank you very much.
0: Absolutely. Thanks for your call, Patrice. I appreciate you being on the program. To Texas, let's finish up today in Texas with Marco. Go ahead, sir.
2: Hey, I'm in Magnolia, Texas. Thank you for taking my call. And a lot of families and kids out here can't afford programs like flag football, baseball, different sports, jiu-jitsu. And I'm just trying to meet with them at the park at a certain day of the week. But I notice the group is growing larger and larger, and I can't really afford to be getting flags and all that stuff and different things. How do I go about asking like NFL teams or places for sponsorship? Do I need to start a nonprofit first, or can I just go out there and talk to them?
0: Yeah. Well, you certainly could ask for sponsorship as just a small business without the time and expense of getting the nonprofit. If you're going to seek charitable contributions, then you are, you know, going to need that nonprofit status. I mean, I think it's a great mission, but I think it's probably best to start simple and organized. You know, a lot of nonprofits fail because they try to build a huge organization before approving the program. It sounds like you've already had some success. In fact, you've had more success than you can handle. So that's a good sign. But, you know, I think ultimately what you're going to need to do is, you know, define the mission clearly. And then you're going to want to, in order to go down this road, if you do want to be able to take charitable donations, you're going to have to form a board. You'll have to incorporate as a nonprofit in the state. So you'll form a legal entity, and then you will, you know, have a CPA do the form 1023, I believe it is, to apply for the 501c3 status with the IRS. You're going to want somebody who has expertise in doing that, because if you fill it out right, it can move quickly. In fact, we just formed a new nonprofit here at Kingdom Advisors recently for a specific purpose. And we were expecting it to take 4 to 6 months. It actually took less than 5 weeks from the time we submitted until getting the IRS determination letter. But there's some cost involved. I mean, it's going to cost you a couple of grand. You're going to have to put that board together. You'll incorporate. Then you'll get a CPA or an attorney to file that 501c3 tax exempt status. You'll open a separate bank account. You'll have to create bylaws and accountability systems and start having board meetings. But that does give you the ability then, you know, to start doing some fundraising from local businesses and churches and individuals on a tax deductible basis. But if you don't want to go through that step yet, then I think you certainly could do this out of a small business and just get sponsorships. But, you know, they're not going to be able to see that as a charitable contribution. So I think this is kind of that point where you've got to decide the path forward. And starting small and simple is always best before you add a lot of complexity and cost, which you would have, you know, with the nonprofit. So you'd have to be committed to it and have some folks that would be willing to come alongside you to serve on a board capacity and really help you get this in place and get it moving forward. So Marco, hopefully that gives you a few things to think about. We appreciate you being on the program, sir. Thanks for your great idea and how you're serving your community. Lord bless you. We've covered a lot of ground today. You know, before we wrap up, money management can often be confusing, a seemingly endless number of decisions that we have to make. And yet, if we think about it, we can actually reduce our money management just to five uses of money. There's the money we live on, the money we give, the money we owe for debt and for taxes, and the money we grow. Live, give, owe for debt and taxes, and grow. And God's word speaks to all of them. You know, when we pull a principle from God's word out and apply them to our financial decisions, we can have confidence because they're timeless. They don't ever change. They transcend the tax code and actually allow us to move forward with peace of mind. That's what we're after here on this program every day. I'm so thankful for my team on behalf of Amy Rios and Tahira Haynes, our call screeners, and Jim Henry. We couldn't do this without them, but we also couldn't do it without you. So thanks for stopping by today, telling us your stories, asking your questions, even sharing your testimonies. 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
3: 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Good afternoon. It's John Hemmer. 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And I was thinking, wow, well, it's a shuffle. 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
4: Our local high school football team had the most dramatic turnaround I think I've ever seen in a high school team. They had only scored in two games the season before. Yeah. A new coach took over, and the next season they were in the state championship and were on top many years after that. Now, this coach would change players' positions around, and often that would meet with great resistance from them. They'd say, hey, coach, I don't want to be a, you know, and they'd fill in the blank with whatever position they thought they should play. And he'd say, no, you're going to play this position. You know what? Over and over, they'd end up being all-conference, all-county, and thanking the coach. So I told my son, trust the coach for the best position to play. You know what? I'm going to tell you the same thing. I'm Ron Hutchcraft, and I want to have a word with you today about let the coach place you. So our word for today from the Word of God begins in John chapter 21, verses 17 through 19. Jesus is talking to Peter, and he says, Peter, feed my sheep. I tell you the truth. When you were younger, you dressed yourself and went where you wanted, but when you are old, you will stretch out your hands, and someone else will dress you and lead you where you do not want to go. Jesus said this to indicate the kind of death by which Peter would glorify God. And then he said to him, follow me. Well, Peter turned and saw John following them, and when Peter saw him, he asked, Lord, what about him? Jesus answered, if I want him to remain alive until I return, what is that to you? But you must follow me. Interesting. Peter seems to be questioning the coach here. He's questioning, in a sense, the position he's going to play compared to the position John's going to play. Now, the Lord has a position on his team that you're created to play, my friend, that you're gifted to play. And he's saying to you, like he said to Peter, don't worry about somebody else's position. You play your assignment. And each of us has one. You see, our coach not only sees your talents, he sees your potential. He created it, after all. So don't chafe if he asks you to play in a position that's different from the one you want. He's the one who wired you, who created you, he's assigned you, and that was for a specific assignment. And he knows where you'll play the best. And he knows what position will do the most for you and for his kingdom. So hang in with the assignment the coach has given you. You are right now where you can contribute the most, learn the most, and share the most. Let the coach place you.
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13: This time,
14: welcome to In the Market with Janet Parshall. So glad we're going to spend the hour together, because this hour is designed specifically to think critically and biblically and let the record reflect, Your Honor. That is not a multiple choice test. It's not an either or for the follower of Christ. It is a both and. And you know, we woke up this morning and we, in very short order, recognized yet again we live in a wicked and perverse generation. The Bible says that. I didn't, but it's spot on as always. And yet we are to influence and occupy until He comes. We are to seek the welfare of the city. We are to let our light so shine, and we're to live such good lives among the pagans, the Bible tells us, that they are going to recognize whose we are. And God, because He's a good, good Father, like the Chris Tomlin song says, always raises up voices to help us when we think culture is going in the wrong direction and we think there's nothing here to be redeemed. Let's just curl up in a ball, cover ourselves, and wait till Jesus takes us home. But God is faithful, and He always has a remnant, and He always has people who know how to speak beautifully, winsomely, authentically, articulately, the truth in love. And one of those people is Delano Squires. Love talking to this man. So hard to get a hold of. He's so busy because he's much in demand, because his is a clear, prophetic, strong, unapologetic, yet tender, empathetic voice. And he's got a brand new book out that I think is absolutely fascinating. I was riveted to the book, the entire book. It's called The Vanishing Black Family: How Welfare and Feminism Made Marriage Optional and Children Vulnerable. Let me tell you a little bit about who Delano is. And I do mean little, because his CV is impressive. He's a contributor for Fearless with Jason Whitlock, and he writes about faith, family, and culture for Blaze News. He's also director of the Heritage Foundation's Richard and Helen DeVos Center for Human Flourishing, and he's previously written for Black and Married with Kids. More on that website in a bit. The Root, The Federalist, Newsweek, The American Conservative, The Institute for Family Studies, and The Griot. But this book is going to get Washington talking. It absolutely is. First of all, you have a man who is a Christian and a conservative and a father, and you're going to get people talking, because it just belays the stereotype. But this is what I mean about God raising up people to be His ambassadors. And that's who Delano is. Delano, pull up a chair. I already can tell you right out of the gate, I am, you know, I love the fact that you're giving me 1 hour of your time. And I know I can't return that treasure to you. It's priceless and irreplaceable, and I don't take it for granted you're giving it to me. But I'm barely going to scratch the surface, because this book is so beautifully laid out and so well written and taught me so many things. I kept thinking, wow, I just want to know how I can join you in this movement to help really and truly change the way the culture thinks about marriage, particularly in the Black community. But let me start first, because I talked about writing for a website, a very interesting website called Married, Black and Married with Kids. Now, I heard that not only did you write for them, but you actually, I don't know, were at a documentary that they were showing, and you met somebody there. What happened?
13: Well, first of all, Jenna, thank you for having me. It's always an honor and a pleasure to speak with you. It's been far too long, but I'm glad we get to do it on this occasion.
14: Me too.
13: And it's my pleasure. And I'm the one that feels privileged to be able to spend an hour with you. So thank you, as always, for extending your platform to me. With respect to Black and Married with Kids, yes, I actually started writing with them while I was still single. I was writing relationship articles like, you know, are you really ready for a relationship, or do nice guys really finish last? That type of thing. And the couple that started it, Lamar and Ronnie Tyler, they lived in this area, the DC area. And they did a number of documentaries. And on their third documentary screening, I came out, even though I had school that night, I was in grad school. And I ended up sitting on a row next to my future wife. I didn't know it at the time. I didn't know her at the time. We didn't have any friends in common. She's from Texas and had been in the area for about a year. I'm from New York and had been in the D.C. area for about 4 years at that point. This was March 24th, 2011. So we struck up conversation. We exchanged numbers and went to lunch and, you know, went out a few times. Things sort of died down and then saw each other again Memorial Day weekend. And we've been together ever since.
14: Wow. Unbelievable. So what brought your future wife, now your present and only wife, what brought her mm-hmm. to seeing this documentary as well? You were writing for them, so it made sense. Why'd she come?
13: I think a friend invited her. And it was the type of thing where, you know, relationship content is always very popular. They probably got the email, got the invitation, and said, oh, you know, let's go out and have, you know, watch a nice documentary. And potentially, and I'm not sure if the couple, Ronnie and Lamar, planned it this way, but potentially meet people who are at a similar age and stage. And I'm glad it worked out that way. And interestingly enough, not only did Ronnie and Lamar do the website, they did documentaries, but they also hosted 4 marriage cruises, to my count, after my wife, Stephanie, and I, after we got married. And we helped them with each one of them. And they would bring 60, 70 couples from across the country and a few that travel internationally to come out for the BMW K cruise. We would talk about communication, couples who work together, blended families, intimacy, financial management. And then, you know, have a party, do some activities and do some things when we ported in each particular location. So it was a really great opportunity for me to see up close and personal how people can use media for positive effect, mm-hmm. And how couples can encourage one another, even if they don't know each other or even live in the same city.
14: Wow. And you do write, I'm getting way ahead of myself here, but you do write about media in the book as well and the role that it plays mm-hmm. when we talk about building up marriage. But I have to ask, particularly as you're starting out in those first years as a young married couple, did the two of you go back to the teachings of Lamar and Lonnie again and again? Obviously, you helped with all those cruises. You must have thought that what they had to share was beneficial, but not just studying it from a social science policy center. Did they speak truth into your life to help the two of you mature as a couple?
13: Yes. Like Lamar and Ronnie did. So, I mean, first of all, the two of them gave me my first opportunity writing for public consumption. Hmm. So everything else I've done since then has been because of them. But yes, it was great to be able to see their example up close and personal. By the time we met them, they already had 4 children. So we saw what it looked like for a couple to live together, to work together, and then also to build together.
14: Wow. And now let the record reflect that Delano and his precious wife are also the parents of 4 children. The brand new book is called The Vanishing Black Family, How Welfare and Feminism Made Marriage Optional and Children Vulnerable. So here's a question as we go to break. And this is where Delano starts the book. And this was history I didn't know. And so thankful I'm now the better for having read it. What was the relationship of the black family during American chattel slavery? Think about that. And think of some of the things you've heard out in the marketplace of ideas and whether they forbear on the truth or not. Delano will tell you after this.
3: Good afternoon, my friend. It's John Hemmer. Hopefully you had a great weekend. Can you believe here we are? We are halfway through June already. If we are not careful, summer is going to fly by and we're going to miss it. So, that being said, let's challenge each other to really, really, let's be present. Let's be in the moment. You know, with our families, with our faith, with everything this summer, all right? Hour one of In the Market is next.
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7: Lionel Squires is a contributor for Fearless with Jason Whitlock and writes about family and faith and culture for Blaze News. And he's got a brand new book out called The Vanishing Black Family, How Welfare and Feminism Made Marriage Optional and Children Vulnerable. And he brilliantly divides the book up into 2 parts. He calls the first part The Path to Destruction. And then, as thinking, caring people do who have vision, and where there is no vision, the people perish. The second part of the book is called The Blueprint for Restoration. So that's why I say, even with the gift of an hour of Delano's time, you have to read this book. It is just rich in content. So I want to highlight some of the points in The Path to Destruction. And I want to talk about the two that show up in the subtitle, which is, you have a chapter entitled Displace Men with Welfare. And you said that this really and truly began to tear apart the family. So explain why, because I love the conclusion you arrived at. You took an interesting route to get there, and I want my friends to arrive at the same place after they hear you. So please talk about this.
8: Yeah, so in chapter 2, I talk about the impact of the expansion of the welfare state. Now, we've always had welfare in some form. I think FDR passed, signed the Social Security Act in 1935, and at the time we had aid for dependent children, which turned into aid for families with dependent children. But at the time, these were relatively small programs that provided aid to women, let's say, who had a deceased husband or one who was incapacitated and not able to work. What you had post 1965 is a welfare system that just grew significantly, exponentially, I would argue, over the course of the next 30 years. And in many respects, given some of the rules around marriage, so married couples in most states could not receive welfare, and even having a father, let's say a stepfather figure in the home. So a man When it started out, a man could not be in the home playing the role of substitute father. Well, that's what the government called it. And what happens is if you create programs that have incentives for women not to be in relationships, and particularly not to be married, then you will end up encouraging and incentivizing that type of behavior. So we see in 1965, the non-marital birth rate for black families was about 25%. Welfare expansion comes. By mid-1970s, it crosses, non-marital birth rates cross 50%. By the 80s, they hit 60%, and they've been at or around 70% since the late 1990s. And I argue in the book is that welfare displaced men, low-income men, particularly black men in this case, from their rightful role as providers in their home, and that the government, both in the form of elected officials and unelected bureaucrats, were more than willing to take on the role as substitute father. And I actually describe this as an iron triangle, where the low-income moms receive the funding that they believed that they needed, right? They receive resources. The elected official receive votes and a new sort of voting base, right? They're the ones running and saying, if you vote for me and my party, we will expand social welfare programs, more cash transfers, WIC, SNAP, subsidized housing. And then the unelected bureaucrats, these are the statisticians, the case managers, the program managers. These are the people who manage the poverty economy. So everyone gets something out of the deal, but that iron triangle is a triangle for a reason. It's not a square, because black men playing the role of husband and father are no longer part of the family story. And Janet, to this day, and I'm actually hosting an event tomorrow at Heritage called Invisible Men, How Guaranteed Income Programs for Women Diminish Men, right? How guaranteed income programs for moms diminish dads, excuse me. And to this day, there is a return of programs promising support for moms and babies. That's always the way it's couched. These are resources for moms and babies, and never mentioning the presence, impact, or importance of fathers. So this is why I wrote that part of the book and the types of ideas I'm trying to push back on.
7: And underscores why you are a man of courage, because you know that you're going to get pushback on this. And what I want to underscore, and the reason I'm so grateful for the gift of your time, is to really let people know that you write this from a position of compassion. You're brilliant on public policy, obviously. But what I love is the fact that, first of all, you're a man who loves Jesus, follows him, and puts biblical principles first around your kitchen table, and then look at them in the way in which they can support sound public policy. But people are going to push back. So let me go to this iron triangle that you brilliantly describe. You write this in the book. You say that one of the most common assumptions about the black family and welfare is that the man in the house ruled push black men out of their homes. History tells a different story. The changes made to AFDC that we, and Delano just described what that is, in the 1960s made it possible for multiple generations of women to raise children without a man in the house. It's not that men were forcibly pushed out, but rather AFDC allowed a man to abdicate the financial responsibility he had for his family and encouraged the mother of his children to look to the government for protection and provision. The most lasting impact of the government playing the role of substitute father is not the size of the welfare rolls or the growth of the federal bureaucracy. It is the destabilizing effect of how men and women form families. Now, that is unbelievably astute. So you and I know Washington. I mean, this is in our blood. Mm-hmm. You worked for the government for 10 years, by the way. So with all the smart people we have in our time, Delano, why didn't people stop, particularly in the 60s when they started introducing these ideas? Right though they were, right-headed as though they were, because you talk about single black moms, what is the income? They're lucky if it's $50,000 a year. So, I mean, it's there. Mm-hmm. There, it's way off in the market. So the question then is, if you put this program in place, why didn't you start checking outcomes, whether they're not just economic outcomes, but family impact outcomes? And you made the statement before, and I'm going to ask, and let me just play for 2 seconds the devil's advocate. Can we say that there is absolutely a corollary between the uptick in the AFDC payments and the abdication of dads from the home? I mean, people might say, oh, that's Delano drawing a conclusion that there's cause and effect there. But I know that you know that it's more than just a sort of casual conservation and an observation on your part. It's deeper than that. So talk to me why we could say objectively and definitively there's absolutely a corollary here between dads going, I don't have to, government's doing it instead. Back after this.
9: Yeah. You are listening to Moody Radio. Good afternoon. It's John Hemmer. God's blessings are everywhere. I mean, it's amazing how sometimes God's blessings are so little that we miss them. We don't even recognize them as a blessing, but they're a blessing. Here's an example. This is just my perspective, okay? I could be wrong. But we were on vacation last week, and we're in this place, and we're having lunch. It was one of those things where you got to take your tray back, and you put the tray on the thing, and then, you know, you put the garbage in the garbage. Well, usually, in that kind of situation, when you go up to the trash can, there's that swinging thing that's kind of heavy, and you only have two hands, and you're trying to balance it and get all the trash in there. How about it where you find that the trash, it's just a big open hole on the top, so you just got to drop it in. You don't have to worry about getting your hands and your arms dirty. It's so much easier. To me, that's one of God's little blessings. More In the Market with Janet Parshall is next.
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7: 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As I noted, the conversation's going far too quickly. We are spending the hour with Delano Squires, who's a contributor for Fearless with Jason Whitlock and writes about faith, family, and culture for Blaze News. He's also director of the Heritage Foundation's Richard and Helen DeVos Center for Human Flourishing. He's previously written for Black and Married with Kids, The Root, The Federalist, Newsweek, The American Conservative, The Institute for Family Studies, and The Griot. And he's got a brand new book out called The Vanishing Black Family, How Welfare and Feminism Made Marriage Optional and Children Vulnerable. If you're just joining us, pull up a chair, make yourself comfortable. Glad you're here, but you have to download the podcast so you can catch everything Delano said from the beginning. So just go wherever you find your favorite podcast, download In the Market with Janet Parshall, today's date, and get the entire conversation with Delano. So let me go back to the question I put out just before the break. I agree with you completely, but I'm playing the devil's advocate because you're talking to people all over the country who may not agree. So let me just flesh out the argument a bit. I believe you're absolutely right that, in fact, there is a corollary, and we see it when the government instituted change for American families with dependent children, and they put in aid, and in so doing, they pushed the father out. And the greater the aid, the more the fathers went out. And you give some facts to that in the book as well. Some people might say that's a torturous conclusion on your part, Delano. You cannot say that just as welfare benefits were increasing, it was causing a man to step out. Because a man to step out of his role as husband, father, provider for the family would be an emotional decision, not a governmental decision. So what's our comeback argument to that?
8: Well, a few things. One, I quote Johnny Tillman, who was the National Welfare Rights Organization's leader in the early 1970s. And she wrote in an essay she wrote for Ms. Magazine that welfare is like a super sexist marriage. You trade a man for the man, but you can't divorce him if he treats you bad. And I think part of this is that poverty, particularly in the 1960s, became more racialized and feminized. What I mean by that is seeing, you know, whether people in media or public policy or culture began to see that poverty had a greater impact on women, particularly women, the ones primarily raising the children. And as more of those women had children out of wedlock, again, still much lower rates than we have today, they were the ones bearing the brunt of these issues. So again, what I say in my conclusion in chapter two is not that the payments themselves were the biggest issue, were the lasting legacy. Janet, you and I know that the Bible says the law is a teacher. So whenever I think about the impact of public policy, I ask myself, what lesson is this law teaching society? So when the government steps in and says, no, we are the ones, the buck stops with us when it comes to taking care of children and their mothers, then the lesson that society learns is that the father, ultimately, if he does not perform his responsibility, someone else will step in to do it. And that is not the right lesson to be teaching. It's not the right lesson for men, not the right lesson for women. And it certainly is not the right lesson for children. One of the reasons I think that particularly liberal policymakers got to this space is one, they tend to believe that their policy prescriptions are a form of help. And I think this is what the Johnson administration probably had in mind in the 1960s, right? So I'm not making the argument that this was intentionally done to cause this particular result. But one of the things that struck me about Daniel Patrick Moynihan, and I quote him in the book, was just the lack of, I'm sure he had a worldview. It certainly was not a biblical worldview that rooted public policy in God's design for humanity, marriage, the family, and respect and acknowledgement of the natural order. This is one thing that Moynihan said when he was talking about the matriarchal family structure. He said, there is presumably no special reason why a society in which males are dominant in family relationships is to be preferred to a matriarchal arrangement. However, it is clearly a disadvantage for a minority group to be operating on one principle, while the majority group of the population and the one with the most advantages to begin with is operating on another. And what I say is that for all his policy credentials, that was a glaring hole in Moynihan's worldview, because it's, in essence, what he's saying is, oh, no, black families were at a disadvantage in a matriarchal family structure, as he was sort of characterizing it at that time, because they weren't aligning with the dominant group, white families. They weren't doing family in the same way that white families were doing family. And this actually echoes sentiments that BLM, Black Lives Matter, would resurrect years later when they said that they're trying to disrupt the Western prescribed nuclear family structure, as if the family, marriage and family, was created by, you know, thought leaders in, you know, 15th century Europe, as opposed to seeing it in Genesis 2:24,
7: exactly.
8: When God officiates the first marriage ceremony. So I think people who are disconnected from any type of biblical worldview, even if they just have a common grace Christian worldview will promote policies thinking that their prescriptions are going to help without thinking about the long-term unintended consequences of their particular actions.
7: Yes, yes. Such an important point. I've raised it before, but I remember when Gary Bauer was working in the Reagan administration and every bit of legislation that was proposed had to be reviewed for a, quote, family impact statement. Mm-hmm. I wish we did that today so that we would say, here's the proposal. And I love the way you said it. You said it much better even. You talked about what does this teach? And that's something I think we should be thinking when we're talking about what's being introduced on Capitol Hill in the form of legislation. What does this teach? What is the message? And if it's not going to be beneficial, the biblical directive of government is to watch out for your people, to take care of them, right? Mm-hmm. To keep them safe. So I think that's brilliant. Now, I want to get into what I thought was an outstanding chapter. The whole book is, but I was riveted, particularly as you wrote about distorting the Bible for political power. But before I do, jump into the second wave feminism, because the 1-2 punch, mm-hmm. this is the double-headed hydra. So you've got the welfare introduction that pushes the dad out the door. What did feminism do?
8: So while I say that welfare displaced men from their homes, I argue that feminism deceived women, specifically into believing that femininity was weak, masculinity is toxic, marriage is oppressive, the home is a prison, and children are a burden. That's the general thrust of what second wave feminists were doing. Whether this Betty Friedan writing in The Feminine Mystique and characterizing suburban moms who were housewives as being stuck in a comfortable concentration camp, right?
7: Right.
8: Or later black feminists who developed sort of a distinct political ideology, still very much with Marxist frameworks for, you know, oppressed oppressor, who put patriarchy, quote unquote, right alongside racism, sexism, and capitalism as evils that black women and women in general had to fight against. So the long term sort of impact of that is that you had multiple generations of women who were being told that men are their oppressors, that marriage is a tool that men use to keep women bound and shackled, and ultimately that even children themselves are a burden. So you have in the mid 1960s, two cultural shocks hitting at exactly the same time. You have the welfare state, second wave feminism that distorted the roles that men and women played in the home. It distorted how they saw one another, and distorted what they believed they owed to their children. So that's why, to me, it was sort of a double whammy in the mid 1960s. And this is how, and one of the things that was important for me is to say that black feminist writing in the early 1970s actually had intellectual forebears that they could have looked to. But instead of looking to, you know, I mentioned Anna Julia Cooper, mm-hmm. who was noted for being the headmistress at the M Street School in DC, a high-performing school teaching black students right after the turn, you know, right after a generation after slavery, they turned and followed in the footsteps of Friedan and Gloria Steinem. And I write about Cooper. She wrote a book called A Voice from the South. And this is late 1800s, early 1900s. And she said, and I quote, "The earnest, well-trained Christian young woman, as a teacher, as a homemaker, as a wife, mother, or silent influence even, is as potent a missionary agency among our people as is the theologian. And I claim that at the present stage of our development in the South, she is even more important and necessary." She is known as the mother of black feminism. But what I write in this section, which I was trying to tweak a little bit, Janet, I'll admit, this is called Black Feminist White Masters, is that the black feminists in the early 1970s completely discarded her model and chose to follow in the footsteps of their contemporaries. And that's important because second wave feminism as a feature, not a bug of the ideology, sowed seeds of discord and discontent between men and women, which is why you won't find any woman steeped in second wave feminist ideology who is out there advocating marriage, family, stable homes, two-parent structure. That's just not a thing. It's always about trying to pull apart any structure that is normative and any structure specifically that is rooted in God's design for humanity.
7: Mm. which is why I can say this to you as a brother in the Lord. The core of all of this isn't a politician. It's the great deceiver himself. It is his absolute full court press to destroy the family. So if you think of God creating three institutions, the family, the government, the church, in that order, the only one placed in perfection was the family. And Satan goes after that because that is the cornerstone. It's where biblical values are passed down. It replicates the love the Father has for us as children, the perfect word picture of Christ as the bridegroom, we the believers as the bride. And so all of this is spiritual warfare. Yes, it puts on the robes of legislators and judges, but you have to understand that this is about worldview. So this is why you continue to pray for people's hearts, because their worldview doesn't change until their heart does. The last part of this program, I really do want to get to some of the things we can do to repair, but I do want, Delano, because it's so good on your part, to touch a little bit, because you and I see this all the time in Washington. When you take the Bible and you distort it, you turn it as a cudgel and you use it for political power. That's part of this discussion as well. Back after this.

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4: Philando Squires is with us. He's the director of the Richard and Helen DeVos Center for Human Flourishing at the Heritage Foundation. Brand new book, absolutely fabulous. And I'm going to tell you, it's going to cause a lot of conversation in Washington, as well it should. It's called The Vanishing Black Family: How Welfare and Feminism Made Marriage Optional and Children Vulnerable. And you and I, as followers of Jesus Christ and lovers of his word, should care very much about the family. Why is it there in the very beginning of God's story to us? That's how precious it is to the heart of God. So just if you write, and I want people to read the book so they can read the entire chapter, but just touch a bit, if you would, before we go to some of the things we can do to bring about repair and hope. The using the Bible as a cudgel, not new, nothing new under the sun, as the writer of Ecclesiastes said, we see it all the time. But germane to this part of our conversation, how was the Bible distorted for political power when it comes to protecting or hurting the black family?
5: So one of the things I write about in chapter 5 of the book is on this point, specifically how a subset of black preachers, these are the most politically active, progressive black preachers, distorted the Bible for political power. And I open with talking about how Barack Obama came into office telling Rick Warren, Pastor Rick Warren, that he defined marriage as a union between one man and one woman. This was 2008. Ironically enough, he was the last president who came into office defining marriage that way. Mm-hmm. And eventually, many people know that eventually Obama, quote unquote, evolved on this topic. And by 2012, when he was running for reelection, after his vice president at the time, Joseph Biden, got out ahead of him and said, you know, that he supported same-sex marriage, Obama pivoted and said, nah, he would, you know, support same-sex marriage. And it took Obama 4 years to evolve on the question. It took a group of black pastors, including, and I use that term somewhat loosely, including Reverend Al Sharpton, Reverend Joseph Lowry, who was a civil rights sort of veteran, and a few others, about 1 week to issue a statement saying basically that, you know, some people may disagree with the president, but let's not let this issue of marriage, particularly in the civil realm, distract us from broader goals around healthcare, housing, education, that type of thing. And what you've seen since then, this is in the last 14 years, is a steady slide

0: for, again, the most politically active progressive Black preachers, where they will either come out and say and defend same-sex marriage. And I'm thinking of resident pastor, Senator Raphael Warnock, mm-hmm. who pastors the same church as Dr. Martin Luther King Jr. Mm. Or they will be silent on the issue. And for as much as these individuals, who all of the people I'm talking about are Democrats, and I only say that for the sake of clarity, they speak often about how the pastor's role is to speak truth to power, to be a brave prophet. But to them, that only means, you know, opposing, you know, a conservative administration. They refuse to speak truth to power to the party that they are a part of. And in fact, act more like cupbearers than they do brave prophets. So now you get to the point where these Black preachers will be a obstacle to Black family reconstruction and not an asset, because and I detail some of the things that they have said, not just about same-sex marriage, and also about the idea that some people can change their gender, right? So they're, some of them are, if not silent on gender ideology, supportive. And then I talk about Jamal Bryant, who's a preacher in Atlanta, right outside of Atlanta, New Birth Missionary Baptist Church, who in 2022, when Roe versus Wade was struck down in Dobbs' decision, said that this was an attack on women's rights and on their autonomy, and how there's nothing, you know, that people should fear more than a motivated woman, right, who's been stripped of something that she's owed. And then he went on to do 15 minutes later and did a baby dedication at a church called New Birth, apparently unaware of the contradiction in his worldview. So I end off the first half of the book saying that these people will be an impediment to progress. And then I start the second half of the book talking about why we have to start marriage revival by reframing the issue of family around the rights of children, instead of talking constantly about the desires of adults. And I say that message has to be put into the hands and mouths of the most important institutions, starting with the church. So starting with that remnant of Black churches and Black preachers who believe the Bible and believe God's design for humanity, for sex, for marriage, and for family is good. So preachers who affirm that and promote that, whether in the pulpit or when they're outside those four walls, are the most important people in marriage reconstruction. And then I talk about HBCUs, historically Black colleges and universities, and I talk about the limited role that the state can play in promoting a culture of marriage and strong families.
1: All of it's doable. You wouldn't be writing about it if we couldn't do it. But I love the fact that you started with the church. I think that's so extremely important, because marriage was God's idea. So his shepherd should be teaching us exactly what the word says and restore the value, the purpose, the dignity of family. And I'm so glad that you did that. How do we get a secular world to understand that? Because you write again, and this is a theme that is a subtext that works its way through. And we see this particularly when you write about the feminism part, that it's self-aggrandizement, it's self-satisfaction. So if self is the driver here, you're not going to care about children who are raised in broken homes and don't have a dad. And you don't care if the fatherless rate is going through the roof in the Black community. So how do you get to the idea that marriage isn't instituted for your pleasure, that there are societal benefits from this unit as well? In other words, teach us now in the few minutes that we've got left, Delano, how do we become a better apologist, particularly if I'm arguing to a secular world, not the church, although we start there. But when I'm in the marketplace of ideas and I have to put forth a secular argument, rooted, although it be in biblical truth, how do I rally the cause for marriage again when, if it feels good, do it? Cohabit rates are back up where they were in the 1960s again.
0: Yeah. Well, one way that I argue, and I'll give a really quick example of how to put this into practice, is to appeal to progressives in the language that they speak. And what I argue in the book is that family structure is the one area where Democrats do not demand racial equity. So what did I do in my personal capacity? My professional capacity, I sent the D.C. City Council a draft bill that would create a commission on racial equity and family structure so that the city can begin gathering data on the connection between family structure and social outcomes, and so that they can get recommendations on how to begin seeding marriage and family culture in neighborhoods where that ground has been barren for decades.
1: Wow. Brilliant. Absolutely brilliant. I'm going to end the way I started, Delano. There's so much here. I know you're busy. I will always be respectful and judicious with your time, but I sure do want you to come back because we could plumb so much more in this absolutely important, perfectly timed book called The Vanishing Black Family, How Welfare and Feminism Made Marriage Optional and Children Vulnerable. It's right there on my information page. So if you'll go to inthemarketwithjanetparshall.org, click on the red box. It says program details and audio. It'll get you to the info page, longer bio for Delano. You're also going to see a link directly to the book so you can click on through, and then you can follow his writings on X, which are always insightful. The Lord bless you and open doors for you, Delano. Thank you for the gift of this. See you next
2: time. You are listening to Moody Radio. Good afternoon. It's John Hemmer. Our basement is crazy. I mean, I love our basement. Our basement is a place that we play video games, we watch movies, and it's great. However, the only thing which I love, by the way, because I have 10,000 blankets down there, is it could be 103 outside, but in our basement, it's always like in the 40s. So you literally have to have a hoodie on when you go down there. And it's funny because, you know, we have people over and they go down to the basement and they're like, do you know that it's this cold down here? It's one of those things where you think it's going to be one way and it's the complete opposite. You know, it's kind of like that with our Christian walk. Sometimes we walk into a place where we think things are going to be a certain way and it's not. It's the opposite way. And isn't it great to know that God will always give us what we need to make it through any situation we're faced with?
3: Welcome to Bible Q&A with John MacArthur, Bible teacher and author of the MacArthur New Testament Commentary Series. This is Denny Nugent with today's question. It comes from Ephesians 2, 8 and 9, one of the best known passages on salvation, where it says, "For by grace you have been saved through faith, and that not of yourselves, it is the gift of God." Well, John, certainly encouraging to know there's nothing we can do to earn our salvation. But if salvation is given and not earned, well, some people might ask, does that mean it can also be taken away?
4: Since salvation is a gift of God and not something one earns, we would only be able to answer that question by discovering whether or not there are terms which would cause God to take it away. So the question is there anywhere in the Bible where it tells us that there are certain circumstances that would cause God to remove our salvation? Well, the answer to the question is no. There is nowhere in Holy Scripture where there are any circumstances by which God would remove our salvation. In fact, just the opposite is true. Listen to Romans 8. Who shall separate us from the love of Christ? Or what? Tribulation, distress, persecution, famine, nakedness, peril, sword? He goes on, "I am persuaded that neither death, nor life, nor angels, nor principalities, nor powers, nor things present, nor things to come, nor height, nor depth, nor any other created thing shall be able to separate us from the love of God which is in Christ Jesus our Lord." Case closed.
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17: This
1: welcome to In the Market with Janet Parshall. Very happy Monday to you. You know, yesterday was Flag Day, but I'm going to start by talking about it just a little bit because my grandfather was an immigrant, came to this country, assimilated, became Americanized, never stopped loving his culture, but was so proud to be an American, and his birthday just happened to be June 14th. And so as a joke, every time we would put our flags out for Flag Day, he'd say, look, they're doing this for me, for my birthday, he'd say in his thick accent. So it's a very precious day in our house because it was tied into who my grandfather was, this immigrant who loved the American flag. So what's the history on May, on the Flag Day? Started June 14th, 1777. That's when the Continental Congress approved the design of the national flag. Almost a year later from our independence, our declaration. Since 1916, when President Woodrow Wilson issued a presidential proclamation establishing a national flag day on the front of homes and parades and offices and other patriotic observances, it's been displayed all over the United States in various ways. Prior to 1916, many localities and a few states had been celebrating the day for years. Congressional legislation designating that day as the National Flag Day was signed into law by President Harry Truman in 1949. The legislation also called upon the president to issue a Flag Day proclamation every year. So as we come up to America's 250th birthday, I think it's important to remember that just barely a year after we signed that declaration, we said, you know what, we're going to approve the flag. And then after that, we started recognizing our flag. I'm going to take you back in history a little bit. Here's President Ronald Reagan talking about the American flag. Have a listen.
18: My fellow Americans, today we celebrate Flag Day, the birthday of our stars and stripes. As we think back over the history of our nation's flag, we remember that the story of its early years was often one of hardship and trials, sometimes a fight for simple survival. It was 2 years into the War of 1812 when America seemed to be teetering on the edge of defeat. The British had already taken our capital and burned the White House. All that stood between the British and Baltimore were the guns of Fort McHenry. The British bombardment lasted for 25 hours. Through the dark hours of the night, the rockets fired and the bombs exploded, and a young American patriot named Key, held captive aboard a British ship, watched anxiously for some proof, some sign that liberty would prevail. You can imagine his joy when the next morning in the dawn's early light he looked out and saw the banner still flying, a little tattered and torn, but still flying proudly above the ramparts. But with the birth of our nation, the cause of human freedom had become forever tied to that flag and its survival. As the American Republic grew and prospered and new stars were added to the flag, the ideal of freedom grew and prospered. From the rolling hills of Kentucky to the shores of California, to the Sea of Tranquility on the moon. And let us never forget that in honoring our flag, we honor the American men and women who have courageously fought and died for it. These anniversaries remind us that the great American experiment in freedom and democracy has really just begun, and they challenge us to match that greatness of spirit in our own time. We are, after all, the land of the free and the home of the brave.
1: Now, And long may she wave. I thought you'd like a little bit of American history. Looking back on Flag Day, June 14th, 1777, the flag was approved. I hope you put your flag out on Flag Day. So let's turn to what's going on. Do we have a deal between the United States and Iran? It's been announced, but what's going to happen? I'm going to turn to my friend Dale Hurd from CBN News. He'll tell you more.
17: While the final text of the agreement has not been released, the deal calls for the ceasefire to be extended 60 days. The end of fighting on all fronts, including Lebanon. Negotiations on Iran's enriched uranium and a verification mechanism. The end of the U.S. naval blockade and the opening of the Strait of Hormuz. President Trump announced the deal on Truth Social by posting, "Ships of the world, start your engines. Let the oil flow." The U.S. and Iran are supposed to sign the agreement in Switzerland on Friday, but some are already asking if it's worth the paper it's written on because of disagreement within the Iranian leadership.
19: Well, we've known the Iranians for many years. You don't really believe that the fact that they promise or they sign something is worth anything.
17: And former Israeli intelligence officer Avner Valon told ABC he doubts Israeli Prime Minister Netanyahu will support the deal.
19: Because it gives Iran a lifeline of financial aid, financial support, where what Iran really needs is more pressure.
17: In Iran, state TV displayed a banner boasting that the U.S. was forced to sign an agreement to end the war. UN Ambassador Mike Waltz said division within the Iranian leadership made a deal hard to reach.
20: The Iranians are incredibly difficult negotiators, coupled with the fact that they're having a very hard time getting guidance from their supreme leader, and they're not always on the same page within their team.
17: Vice President J.D. Vance says the deal ensures Iran will never have a nuclear weapon.
21: If the Iranians comply with his deal, it is going to fundamentally transform the Middle East for the next 50 years. It's going to end the war. It's going to make the Middle East more investable. It's going to mean a lot of prosperity, lower energy prices for the American people.
17: But challenges are already looming, with Israel saying it would hold on to land seized in Lebanon as it battles Hezbollah. Some in Israel are already blasting it as a terrible deal. National Security Minister Ben Gavir posted on X, "We are not partners to this agreement that does not ensure our security, and it does not bind us in any way." Dale Hurd, CBN News.
1: Well, as I say, the text hasn't been released. And remember, I happen to agree with one voice you heard in that news story, which is, I think what Iran needs is more pressure, not now. And again, I'm not surprised that their propaganda machine was up and running saying the U.S. was forced to sign this deal. And not only that, but what about the idea, the Islamic idea, that you can lie to the infidel? So no matter what you put your name to on a piece of paper, does it mean you're going to keep your word? So kudos for Israel to say, look, their short-range missiles can hit us, okay? We're the little Satan. The United States is the great Satan. If we don't think we're protected, we're not signing on to any deal. So, what does that mean? As followers of Christ, it means that you need to be praying for those in authority. Pray for wisdom, discernment. Pray for real freedom for the Iranian people in the midst of all of this dialogue, which is why we talk so frequently to our friend Hormuz Sharia. They're hungry. They can't get food. They can't have the basics. They're not denying their relationship with Christ, even though there's an uptick in persecution. But you and I need to be praying that the sunlight, S-O-N light, can really shine in Iran and more people can come to Christ and they will know real liberty. Back after this.
2: 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It's John Hemmer. 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Dr. Michael Rydelnik as well. 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
4: 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Joining us now is Dr. Michael New. We just love to spend time with him. He is an assistant professor of practice at the Bush School of Business at the Catholic University of America. He's also a senior associate scholar at the Charlotte Lozier Institute. And I so appreciate the way he looks at all of the research survey data out there that ties back to the pro-life movement, breaks it down, helps us understand it. And I'll tell you what, even if the glass is just a quarter full, I'm telling you, this is a man who will see it as three quarters empty because he knows how to turn a dark story into a positive one. But we're going to start with a positive story because, Michael, I'm so glad you put this under my nose. I don't think I would have found it without your help. And that is, again, you write frequently at National Review Online, and I'm glad you're such a prolific writer. You talk about the Pew Research Center that released the results of a survey on political messages that churchgoers hear from clergy. And this is very interesting as it ties back to the pro-life movement. Tell me what the research showed.
23: Sure, that the Pew did a study, or a poll, I should say, asking about what topics churchgoers hear from clergy. And churchgoers hear about a range of things. They hear about the situation in the Middle East. They hear about same-sex marriage. But the issue they heard the most dealt with abortion. 49% said they heard a clergy member discuss abortion in the past 3 months. So that was an interesting find. Almost half say they hear about abortion. The good news is that almost all the messages clergy members hear are pro-life. You know, they broke it down by denomination, Catholics, evangelical Protestants. Almost all those messages were, you know, a pro-life message. And even denominations that aren't always pro-life. Some of the black Protestant denominations, some of the mainline Protestant denominations, most of those messages, not all, but most are still pro-life. So the good news is that, you know, many people go to church, and when they do go, they do hear a pro-life message.
4: That's a, in fact, I'm very pleased and surprised, actually, at the outcome. You know, in a lot of churches, and I can just speak for the evangelical churches, Michael, is that a lot of people will say, don't talk about that. It's a political issue. Is that problem the same in the Catholic Church or no?
23: I think it is. I think that there are some priests who are unwilling to speak about it because they view it as political. But, you know, it's not a political issue. It's a moral issue. And we need to hear about faith and morals from our clergy. So, you know, I think the Catholic Church has certainly made some headway on this. You know, growing up, I didn't hear that much about abortion. But nowadays, when I go to Mass, I do so more often. You know, I think Dobbs has kind of increased the salience of this issue. I do think, I remember our priest encouraged us to support pregnancy centers, that, you know, there are going to be women who are going to seek these alternatives out after Dobbs. So I think it's a positive trend.
4: Yeah, I do too. And you point out, let me just talk about different groups here, because I thought this was interesting. You said that a strong majority of the messages that black Protestants and white non-evangelical Protestants heard about abortion from clergy were exclusively pro-life. Interesting. Why do you think that is?
23: It's kind of surprising because, you know, some of these denominations are not necessarily pro-life in their teachings. Mm-hmm. So I don't really have a lot of insight. I don't like to comment on denominations that I'm really not a part of directly. But there is just evidence that does show that people go to church often even if that church isn't explicitly a pro-life church, they tend to be, you know, more pro-life in their orientation. So, you know, abortion does affect everybody, and I'm glad that, you know, people from a wide range of denominations do hear a pro-life message.
1: So it begs the question, but I'm going to ask it nonetheless. So both looking specifically at the evangelical and the Catholic churches here, if you're looking at numbers that are high, saying that both camps, evangelical and Catholics, have heard pro-life messages in their church, the next question has to be necessarily, is that a good thing or a bad thing from their perspective? And do they want pro-life messages preached from the pulpit?
23: Well, I mean, I don't think it's a matter of what people want. I mean, churches have their teachings, and they need to express those teachings clearly and faithfully. And I think that, frankly, when churches start kind of catering to majoritarian whims, that's when they kind of lose support. You know, people want authenticity. You know, they want the truth. Sometimes they want to hear things that aren't always easy to say or hear. But that's kind of why people do go to church. So a church is a social club. You know, it's people of a certain view of theology and a certain view of morality, and they want to hear that preached. And I think that those churches that, frankly, are conservative and are preaching, you know, the Bible and are preaching strong church teachings, those are churches that are doing well right now.
1: Yes, I absolutely agree with your assessment, Michael. Keeping in that same vein, you wrote a piece just a few days ago, actually, published on National Review Online, that was a Gallup poll, this time releasing the results of their, what they call their values and beliefs poll. They've been doing this, you said, every year since 2001. What were the results?
23: The results were good. They basically do this values and beliefs poll every year, and they come up with a range of activities, and they ask a simple question. Is this activity morally acceptable or morally wrong? And there was some headway this year that social conservatives made. A greater number found that teen sex, doctor-assisted suicide, pornography, changing gender, and abortion were all morally wrong. So those are steps in the right direction. What's interesting is that this is a part of a broader trend. We've seen kind of a trend toward social conservatism since 2022. You look at their polling, and you know, those who say that gay and lesbian relations, pornography, birth control are morally acceptable, that's all fallen by more than 9 percentage points. So there's been some long-term gains on some issues of interest to social conservatives. It's not like a one-year hiccup. Over the past 4 years, some real headway is being made.
1: Yeah, and again, I don't know if we can draw a connection here, but I think it's worth noting that isn't it interesting that while you're seeing this uptick in issues that are being deemed by more people as morally wrong, you also see an uptick, particularly among young men who are starting to go to church. So cause and effect, perhaps, here?
23: I think that there's something to do with it. I mean, I think that, you know, a lot of young people, especially young men, want authenticity. They want the truth. They kind of feel that woke culture, which they get from the schools, is not fair to them. It's not appealing. So they're looking to churches. And churches have good, strong, authentic teachings on morality. So I think that increasing numbers of young people, especially young men, going to church, I think that's having something to do with this.
1: Yeah, I absolutely agree. And by the way, just a wonderful encouragement to my Christian friends out there to just continue to speak the truth in love. What I love about these kinds of surveys, because it's black ink on white paper, and you can interpret numbers a myriad of ways, but the overall impression, and this is why I appreciate what Michael does so much, is that there is a slow but steady move in the right direction, that things that the Bible calls wrong are now being viewed as morally unacceptable by more and more people in the culture. Is that because there's more Bible sales than ever before, more people going to church than ever before? I don't know, but just keep telling the truth, just keep speaking it in love, because inch by inch you're letting your light so shine, and that's good. When we come back, another survey, this one done by an organization that Dr. Michael New is associated with, the Lozier Institute. We'll be back after this.
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1: We're visiting with Dr. Michael New, who's an assistant professor at the Catholic University here in D.C. and a senior associate scholar at the Charlotte Lozier Institute. And it is the Lozier Institute we're going to turn to next, because they did a study, by the way, that shows that chemical abortions, no surprise here, are largely unregulated. Talk to me about this, Michael, because this is an organization you work with. First of all, I'm not surprised they wanted to study this, just and that would have been a catalyst for all the great work that they do. But I want to hear about the results. What did they find?
23: Yeah, last thing, it was good news. This segment, I hate to say it, it's going to be some bad news, but important news. So your listeners should pay attention. So Lozier did a study about online chemical abortions, and they looked at all the places that sell them. And they found any organizations within the United States that do online chemical abortions within the formal U.S. healthcare system. In short, in theory, they should be regulated by the FDA. And they found out that the regulations are weak. A majority of these places will sell chemical abortion pills and don't check on the gestational age of the unborn child, so they can sell pills to women outside the 10-week limit. There's no age requirement in a majority of cases for women who order these pills, so they can be sold to minors. They require a form of ID, so you know a man or a partner could order these pills online and stick them in the food or the beverage of his partner if he doesn't want the baby, and there's no follow-up. So a majority of these places just really aren't following the official FDA guidelines. What's even worse is Lozier found 26 places that sell chemical abortion pills outside the U.S. healthcare system. This includes 3 organizations that sell from overseas. This includes just 18 online vendors, just of a website, nothing more. And this is the Wild West. This is anarchy. Almost nothing to do any regulation. No gestational age. No age requirement for the woman, no ID, no fault, nothing. So this is, you know, a healthcare crisis. You know, women who are obtaining these chemical abortion pills, you know, if they're obtaining them later on in gestation, you know, that could have some very negative, serious health consequences. You know, girls need a lot of supervision. You know, that minor girls should not be doing this without some kind of medical supervision. Partners could be getting these pills and spiking the drinks of the women they're dating. I mean, there's a lot of problems here that really require some attention from law enforcement.
1: Yeah, you're absolutely right on it. By the way, those are not hypotheticals. We've had hearings on the Hill where we've heard testimony from people about how a woman has been brutalized by the use of this chemical drug, this chemical abortion. Didn't want it, didn't ask for it. You got lawsuits that are pending. You got a mom working with a doctor in New York that gave the pills to her minor daughter. I mean, that's just, it raises a panoply of questions, Michael. And the first one that we have, and you and I understand Washington, D.C., like the back of our hand. Why isn't the FDA stepping in on this? I would think that this is a form of, if we know that it can cause hazard, if we know that it's being used, it may have gotten approval from the FDA, but you can't even take an approved drug and distribute it illegally or without appropriate guidelines. So at what point does the government step in and say, we're going to have to offer some oversight here?
23: Well, the FDA should be enforcing this. I mean, and, you know, enforcement's been lack. I mean, the first Trump administration, they did pay some attention. They did send some letters to people, you know, warning them they were violating FDA protocol. I think that did a little bit of good, but not much. I mean, I don't think the Biden administration paid much attention. And this current Trump administration, it's not been a priority. You know, I think they think any kind of limits, any kind of regulation of chemical abortion is a political loser. I don't think you're going to see much action until after the midterm, and that's tragic because right now it is a real public health crisis that really needs the FDA's attention.
1: Boy, that's an astute observation, and let me just drop a little history here. So I remember when Bill Clinton put this through on Greece tracks. He turned a blind eye and a deaf ear to the European trials. I've talked about this a lot, where women were bleeding to death, and they went, never mind, look away, nothing to see here, because it was politicized. Fast forward to the current day. This is still a politicized drug because it deals with the issue of abortion. So, you know, would you politicize thalidomide? I mean, at what point do you say your job as the government is to protect the common good? If you know that this drug is being used in an abusive fashion, and a question I keep asking because it's dinner table around our conversation is, who do you get to sue when mama bleeds to death on the floor of her home bathroom because there was no mandate for her to get a gestational age check? This drug is not to be used beyond 10 weeks. She doesn't know that she's 14 weeks and she ends up bleeding to death. Or mom doesn't know she has an ectopic pregnancy, which is where the fertilized egg lodges in the side of the fallopian tube rather than in the uterine lining. And instead, now, as a result of this, there's a rupture or it doesn't happen or she bleeds to death, a myriad of other medical practices that are a problem. If you pick this up, as your report indicated here, from one of these phony websites where you can just order it online, how do you unthread the needle to find out who the person is that you can sue six ways to Sunday for a wrongful death?
23: Yeah, that's part of the problem. I mean, there is no liability. I mean, there is some legislation that's being introduced at the federal level and in some states that would hold these places criminally and civilly liable for any damage to the curb. I think that's a good idea. But a lot of these places are kind of fly-by-night operations and just run a website. If something does go wrong, they can just take down the website. They may not have much in the way of assets, and they can just hide. So this, again, requires, you know, a lot of, you know, enforced on a lot of different levels, both policing these websites, seeing to it that when injuries do happen, you know, there is accountability, there is liability. Still things can be done. It's not any despair, but it needs to be a priority.
1: Yeah, I couldn't agree, but it's going to take some political will, is it not? Because again, unfortunately, this is a pharmaceutical that's wrapped around a politically controversial issue. And as a result of that, it's a hot potato. And we know how this town works, so they just step back and they don't want to do anything. The other thing, too, that bothers me is we see states that are pro-life states, and yet they're still getting it across the border into a state where the people have spoken through their legislature and say, no, we're a pro-life state. Now, that raises a whole interstate commerce issue. That's another legal nightmare. But wow, you're absolutely right. First of all, my thanks to you and the entire crew at the Lozier Institute for doing this study. Why do I guess that it's already under somebody's nose on the Hill, and maybe this will prompt some hearings, some public hearings and public exposure before women just order that little pill that's going to take your problem away? Well, no, my friend, it might be causing a much greater problem. So buyer beware. Michael, thank you for who you are and all that you do. Appreciate you so much. Back after this, friends.
2: You are listening to Moody Radio. Good afternoon. It's John Hemmer. And this morning, I'm dropping my kids off at summer school. And the way it's designed is you actually drop your kids off in the back of the school. Okay. And so you get in line with the cars and you, you know, you eventually make your way to the back because there's a long line of cars. And when you get up to the drop-off point, you kind of look up there and you see the teachers and the volunteers trying to get the kids out of the cars as quickly as possible. And then when it's your turn, when you finally get up there, it's almost like you are flying a military aircraft. And your kids are like military paratroopers, right? And it's like, go, go, go, go, go. And the teachers are trying to get the kids out of the car as soon as possible. And I was just thinking, this summer, let's just slow down and let's just be in the moments that we're in.
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12: This is Ann Graham Lotz with Daily Light for Daily Living. God gave Joshua a strange command for overcoming Jericho, the enemy stronghold. God told Joshua to lead his men in a silent march around the walls of Jericho once a day for 6 days. On the seventh day, to do it seven times. On the last lap, the priests were to blow trumpets loudly and the people were to shout. Joshua 6:20 says, "When the people heard the sound of the trumpet, and the people shouted with a great shout, the wall fell down flat." Joshua successfully captured the city. Sometimes God gives us commands we don't understand so that our faith rests totally in Him. So we know without a doubt, when walls fall, the power is His alone. Listen to me. What's your Jericho? What enemy stronghold? What obstacle are you facing? Wrap it in prayer. Obey what God says, then get ready to give a victory shout. This is Ann Graham Lotz.
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0: Ed Parshall, and if you listen to this program with any regularity, I talk a lot about our men and women in uniform. Maybe it's because I had an epiphany in my own life, a wake-up call. You come to Washington, D.C., and you can hardly swing a cat without hitting somebody who's in uniform. And I also saw the way they responded on 9/11, and I realized that I had been negligent in saying thank you. Yeah. You know, my dad served, and then there was a draft for some when I was growing up, and then we got rid of conscription, and now it's an all-voluntary military. Which says something in and of itself, does it not? So followers of Jesus Christ have to ask themselves, what can I do to support our military families? Well, I found a fabulous book that just speaks right to this. And to our men and women who have a loved one who's serving, or you are serving, or you're in the reserves, or you're a vet, I just want to say thank you so, so much. And I want to tell you about a fabulous book called While My Soldier Serves. First of all, is that title not gripping? While My Soldier Serves. Prayers for Those with Loved Ones in the Military. Wow. Fabulous book. And I want you to meet the author. Edie Melson, by the way, is a military family blogger for guidepost.org and the mother of a Marine. And that's where I want to start. You've been a wife, a mom of a Marine, a ministry leader, all of these things. But I want to know what it's like when your child comes up to you, Edie, and says, hey, I've enlisted. What happens in your mother's heart?
1: Well, my mother's heart breaks in two. It really becomes two things. Number one is that pride that I had a hand in raising a son who was willing to serve and sacrifice. And the other side, the other broken half, was all about what he might be called, the ultimate sacrifice that he might be called on to make because of that decision. So it was very tough. And when he first started talking about joining the Marine Corps, it really was not my proudest mama moment. I remember plugging my ears when he was trying to explain what he wanted to do and literally breaking into the Star Spangled Banner just so I couldn't hear him.
0: I can so understand that. I don't think there's a mom listening who wouldn't be able to say, I get that. Okay, so a couple of other questions. Why did he choose the Marine? Of all the branches, why did he choose the Marines?
1: Because he felt like they were the hardest branch and that they were called on to do the toughest job. And he said as long as he was going to do it, he wanted to be part of the best. Now, in my own personal opinion, I think every man and woman who serves is one of the best. But in his mind, that's what the Marine Corps meant to him.
0: Wow. Wow. And you know what? For people who may never meet your son, that answer tells us volumes about who he is. So now he goes off. Now, I want to know how his going off. It'd be one thing to say, that's my boy. I can't wait till he gets leave. I want to know if he's going to get out of boot camp. Wow, is he going to make it? I want him to win. Okay, if he fails, how do I handle that? I mean, there's a million things that have to go through your mind. How do you then take all of the maelstrom that's taking place inside your heart and translate it into prayers for those who are serving?
1: Well, at first I didn't. I was terrified. We don't come from a military family. My husband's father served in World War II, and that's the closest relative we have and our closest link to any kind of a war situation. So this totally blindsided us, and we had a huge learning curve, and I just was not prepared for the maelstrom of emotions that would engulf me when he left for his first deployment. And I struggled. I would wake with night terrors and come downstairs and sit in the recliner with my Bible in my lap trying to pray. And then the next day I would be scouring bookstores and online looking for books of prayers or devotions or something to help families who had someone deployed. And I couldn't find anything. And so I turned to the source. I opened that Bible. And I began to pray some really rough prayers, and I began to journal those prayers and write them down. And I realized that that last resort of doing it on my own became my refuge of first resort. And, you know, God really took this and turned me into someone who is passionate about prayer and specifically passionate about prayer for our military.
0: Evie, give me an example of a rough prayer.
1: Lord, I wish he wasn't over there. I know that you have him safely in your hands, but I don't know what that means, and I'm scared, and I want him home. They're just rough and honest, and no flowery words, no, gee, I know everything's going to be okay, none of that. Just sheer gut honesty.
0: Wow. I want to talk a bit about whether or not you think the prayers of a righteous mama availeth much. And I want to start by a quick little story. I had the privilege of living in Fredericksburg, Virginia for quite some time. And that's where George Washington lived for several years of his life. And there's actually a place where rock jets out over the banks of the Rappahannock River. And the story is told that if, in fact, he threw a silver dollar, it wasn't across the Potomac, which is too wide. He probably threw it across the Rappahannock. But far more important is the fact that this ledge became known as the Praying Ledge, because it is alleged that that is where his mother would go and pray for General Washington while he was in battle. And history is replete with stories of bullets that should have taken his life, but did not. So my question to you is, how much do you think prayers serve as intercession for our loved ones when they're serving, either at camp or overseas?
1: I think that they are very important. I think that the Bible is full of examples of where prayer has made a difference. Theologically, I can't tell you exactly what that connection is, but I know beyond a shadow of a doubt that the prayers that I and my friends and our families prayed did serve as a hedge of protection around Jimmy.
0: Yeah, wow. That's amazing. So how important then is it for us to be praying for our military soldiers, not just for protection, but there are all kinds of challenges and not all of them come on the battlefield?
1: That's exactly true. And the challenges, especially for the Christian military soldier, are becoming more and more pronounced. And I think that it is up to us to pray for them. I mean, just think about it. Not only can we come together in prayer and be praying, but we can be praying the same things for the military. We can be part of a huge chorus of voices with prayers rising to heaven to protect these men and women who are willing to make the ultimate sacrifice.
0: Wow. Let me ask, and I talked about those supportive circles too, and you know this because this was your irreplaceable son who was serving. It's important for us, I think, as followers of Jesus, to be supporting our military families as well. Is it not? I'd like to hear that from your perspective.
1: Absolutely. We are so fortunate. We are in the middle of a very strong faith community here in South Carolina. And as our son left, I was told by numerous people that they would be praying for him. And as a matter of fact, the hardest time for me was graduate recognition Sunday. And this is when all the kids graduate from high school and they parade across the front of the church and a picture of them comes up and their life Bible verse and where they're going to college. And we're part of a big church. So there were like 45 kids. And Jimmy was the only one that when his picture came up, it said Marine Corps. And it just broke my heart inside. But afterwards, several of his buddies came up to me, also seniors, and they said, "We got it figured out." And I said, "Okay, what do you have figured out?" And they said, "We were worried that Jimmy would sometimes get tons of letters, and at other times he wouldn't get any. So we've come up with a schedule for when everybody is going to mail letters to him." And they stuck with that schedule. These senior high boys and girls came up with a schedule, and when my son got out of the Marine Corps, he told me that there was never a mail call when he did not have mail from somebody at our church.
0: Wow, that just gave me goosebumps. Okay, again, for those who don't have any point of contact with military culture, what does that mean when Jimmy gets a letter? How important is that?
1: That is huge, and I was amazed when I would hear from Jimmy, and he would talk about all the guys who not only didn't get mail, but they didn't get any packages. I mean, we would send packages weekly to him almost while he was deployed, and it's not cheap to send packages, but, I mean, he's our son, and he's in harm's way. He's in a war zone. And so we would send him, and he would share, because he would say, I'm guessing there was probably a quarter of his platoon that never received a package while he was over there. And he said, mm-hmm. It's just devastating to have some mail call and people get something from home, and then some of them don't get something. Very, very wow. difficult.
0: All right, so there's a very practical takeaway for all of us. And by the way, even if we don't have a loved one who's serving, wouldn't be real difficult, it seems to me, Edie, to be able to ask, even within our own church family, hey, can I get that address? I'd like to be able to support and write as well. When we come back, I want to talk about the prayers, because I love the way you broke the book up into different sections. And I also observed the fact that you delineate prayers for your son and prayers for yourself. And you said there's a profound connection between the two. I want to ask you about that when we get back. The book is called While My Soldier Serves. I love it. So if you have anybody that you love that's serving in the military, or you just want to support a family where someone's serving, this is a must book for you. And Edie Melson is the author of the book. She is a blogger, by the way, a military family blogger for Guideposts, guideposts.org. Back after this.
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2: 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And if one has a complaint against another, forgiving each other. As the Lord has forgiven you, you must also forgive. And let the peace of Christ rule in your hearts, to which indeed you were called in one body. And be thankful.
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4: We're visiting with Edie Melson. She's the author of While My Soldier Serves, and it's a compilation of prayers for those with loved ones in the military. It's marvelous, by the way. Any point of intersection that you or a loved one has with the military, this is a must, I think. You say early on in the book, in fact, you tell the reader, Edie, how you're supposed to use the book, and you say that you divided the book into two sections. One is prayers for the soldier, one is prayers for you. And then you made a very intriguing statement. You said, while my son was deployed, and by the way, he served not one but two tours in Iraq, and we thank him for his service. You say that while my son was deployed, I discovered that when I took time to pray for myself, my prayers for my son came easier. Explain that to me.
5: Well, when I took time to acknowledge where I was emotionally and spiritually and be honest about my feelings, I felt more connected to God, because so much of those feelings were less than positive. It was fear. It was anger. It was a lack of faith. And when I acknowledged those and found nothing but grace and mercy from God, then it was easier for me to be honest about the feelings that I had about Jimmy and his deployment. And the words just came easier, because it was like I had already gotten all this junk out of the way and was able to move on to the meat of what I wanted to do, which was pray for protection for my son.
4: Wow. So in the section for the soldier, you divide it into six categories: wisdom, strength, faith, protection, peace, those close to your loved one. Then in the next category, for those waiting at home, you have seven categories: fear, peace, patience, faith, strength, anger, which is interesting, reaching out to others. You spend the most time talking about faith for our soldiers. Explain why.
5: Well, I think that the faith of our soldiers is the bedrock of helping them cope with everything that's over there. I wanted my son to remember who God was in his life before all of this chaos took place in front of him. And, you know, faith is like a muscle. You have to exercise it. And so I prayed for opportunities for him to exercise that faith, and for the things that he saw that required faith for him to cope with, for him to remember where that faith came from, and that God would be faithful and bring something good out of it.
4: Wow. So let me just ask you on a personal note, now that Jimmy knows that you blog, you're a military

0: blogger at Guidepost, and he's read this book with the prayers, and he's seen in writing his mama's heart. What's his reaction been?
1: He has been amazing. He and his wife both have been so supportive, and he is proud of me. It just blows my mind. He is very excited, and he talks about the book, and he really has no problem with the fact that I have become a spokesperson for military families and for a voice reminding people that we still have men and women serving in harm's way, and they need our prayers and they need our support.
0: Yeah, absolutely. Absolutely. You know, it's interesting because we've gone through seasons as a nation where we've supported those who've gone off, and we understood exactly the cost that they could pay, that they might be willing, in the words of Lincoln, to pour out that last full measure of devotion. We've also had seasons in this country when men returned from wars that were not popular, where they were spit at when they arrived at the airport. Generally, how is the culture responding to people like Jimmy right now, in your assessment?
1: The general population, generally people are very supportive of him. But he had some really tough situations that he had to go through where he was deployed to, or where he was sent to other bases for training, and there were protesters outside of these military bases throwing things at the trucks they were going in and shouting obscenities and having horrible signs. And it was so frustrating to him because he said, Mom, he said, we're not the ones who can fix this. We're not the ones that they need to be protesting to. We don't get to make the decisions. We've made our decision, and that was to serve. Now we follow orders.
0: Yeah. Wow. That's a powerful response. And it's true. You know, for people who don't understand military culture, and Edie, you certainly do, and so does Jimmy, obviously, that you really, in many respects, have to die to self, because it's about unit cohesion. You don't leave anybody behind. It's about the other person. And if you're in there because it's all about you, you're never going to work, because it's a group response, not an individual's response. Am I right?
1: You are absolutely right. Absolutely. And it's tough. I mean, it's very hard, because that's very counter to the culture that we live in the general population.
0: Yeah, absolutely true. Let me go back to the categories for those waiting at home. And I stopped for a moment on the subject of anger. That's some that some people might not understand why you would have included that. Talk to us about that.
1: Well, I was angry at God because my son had made this decision and now he was in harm's way. And I was angry at other people whose children weren't. I didn't want other people's children in harm's way, but I also didn't want other people to be able to sit around and not do anything. You know, it was not my best moment, but it was an honest moment. And the more I talk to military families, the more I see that's true. And we had some very negative situations arise. There was a person whose son was very good friends with my son, and she came to me after Jimmy announced that he was enlisting in the Marine Corps, and she said, I will not allow my son to be anywhere near your son from now on. I hope you understand, but he cannot think that this is a viable option for him. I would not allow it. And
0: wow.
1: It hurt. It made me angry. I mean, and part of me understood, but I can't imagine reacting that way. But, you know, I mean, everybody reacts differently, but that was the hardest thing for me. And, you know, I was angry at her for a long time.
0: Wow. And you include prayers for anger. And I'm glad, because I want people to understand that this is not a choice made by a family or an individual, ever made lightly, by the way. And for we who love Jesus, we should be particularly sensitive to our military families. By the way, I don't know if it's the mom or the teacher in me, but I love books like this because I can see it in personal devotions, in family devotions, in a Sunday school class, just as a marvelous gift of encouragement. So on that note, to the first five callers, I want you to have something to do with the military, okay? Somebody's serving, or you're serving. We want to give you a copy of While My Soldier Serves. First five callers, 1-877-548-3675, and may it be a blessing in your life. 1-877-548-3675. Thanks, Edie, so much. See you next time, friends.
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3: Welcome to Breakpoint, a daily look at an ever-changing culture through the lens of unchanging truth. For the Colson Center, I'm John Stone Street. Award-winning film director Steven Spielberg recently said that his new movie could likely mess with a lot of people's theology. Disclosure days about what would happen if there were a sudden mass revelation about the existence of extraterrestrial life. According to Spielberg, the movie will force people, especially Christians, to rethink who God is. As he told CBS Sunday Morning, and I quote, "What does this do to the fundamental beliefs that many of us have? Is God our God only on this planet, or is God a God for every system when there's civilization, intelligent life, and even developing life?" End quote. Well, it's not unusual for celebrity artists to weigh in on things far outside of their expertise, but this talented filmmaker is clearly out of his depth here. Even if there were a real disclosure day, it would not alter anything at all about Christian fundamental belief. The God portrayed in the Bible created and oversees the entire universe. As the psalmist said, the Lord established his throne in the heavens. His kingdom rules over all. That could easily include other worlds and other life forms. But of course, there's no evidence of any of that anyway. And to state the obvious, this is just a film. Spielberg must think that Christianity is barely hanging on from falling into the dustbin of history. And if so, he's certainly not the first to think that. Expectations of Christian extinction go back to the very beginning. According to the Gospel of John, the high priest Caiaphas thought that killing Jesus would erase his influence. And when Jesus failed to stay dead, the Jerusalem authorities thought that bribes and rumors could stamp out this new faith. The very same authorities hoped that beating and scolding the apostles would keep them quiet. And then there was the Romans, who spent centuries trying to stamp out Christianity, from Nero, who infamously burned believers in his gardens, to Marcus Aurelius, who believed that he could mock them out of their faith. But by the 200s, the church had grown so much that Emperor Decius decreed an empire-wide assault on Christians. By the beginning of the 4th century, Diocletian instigated the Great Persecution. In the end, persecution only set the stage for toleration. And eventually, under Theodosius I, the Roman Empire became Christianized. And then later, when the Western Empire fell to the Germanic tribes, the church did not fall with it, as expected. Indeed, Christianity not only endured, but the pagans ended up being converted. Islam then tried to take down the church a few centuries later. After subjugating Christianity in the Middle East, Muslim raiders seemed poised to conquer Western Europe. But they were stopped in the middle of what is now France. Almost 1,000 years later, armies of the Turkish Sultan advanced to Vienna twice before being pushed back. The smart money at the time would have been that Christianity would have fallen, but it did not. During the Enlightenment, confidence that the church would fall was at an all-time high. In the 1700s, the influential French thinker Voltaire claimed that he was, quote, living in the twilight of Christianity. In 1822, Thomas Jefferson added that, and I quote again, "I trust there's not a young man now living in the U.S. who will not die a Unitarian." Both were wrong. Voltaire's home, in fact, later housed a Bible society, and Jefferson's generation was quickly followed by religious awakenings and an explosion of missionaries that were sent around the world. Now, whether from internal failings or external threats, it's easy for Christians to get discouraged. But remember, to borrow this quip from Mark Twain, predictions of the church's demise have been greatly exaggerated. If empires and emperors and armies haven't been able to stamp it out, trust me, Steven Spielberg doesn't have a chance. For the Colson Center, I'm John Stone Street with Breakpoint. Today's Breakpoint was co-authored with Dr. Timothy Padgett. And for more resources or to share this commentary with others, go to colsoncenter.org/radio.
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8: He doesn't define you by your sexual desires. Thank God he doesn't define us by anything that is about us or our mistakes. He defines us by what he has made us as his child. 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
7: 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Greer. I'm your host, Molly Vidovich. The topic of same-sex attraction is often fraught with an incredible amount of hurt, especially in the church. Too many families and communities have been ripped apart over this issue, and many people who identify with the LGBTQ plus community feel rejected by Christians. They've been told, either directly or through the actions of believers, that they're somehow outside the reach of God's grace. But that's simply not true. Today, Pastor JD sets the record straight, revealing what God's word really says about same-sex attraction. 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Here's Pastor JD.
8: 1 Corinthians chapter 6, do not be deceived, the Apostle Paul says, neither the sexually immoral, nor the idolaters, nor adulterers, nor men who have sex with men, nor thieves, nor the greedy, nor drunkards, nor slanderers, nor swindlers will inherit the kingdom of God. And that is what some of you were. But you were washed, you were sanctified, you were justified in the name of the Lord Jesus Christ and by the Spirit of our God. There are six passages in the Bible that directly address homosexuality. Every single one of them does so, like the passage here in 1 Corinthians, in explicitly negative terms. Romans chapter 1, Paul is talking in Romans 1 about the human race's rejection of God's authority. He says, because we rejected God's authority, for this reason, God gave us as a race up to dishonorable passions. For their women exchange natural relations for those that are contrary to nature. And the men likewise gave up natural relations with women and were consumed with passion for one another. Men committing shameless acts with men and receiving in themselves the due penalty for their error. The Old Testament says this, if a man, Leviticus 20, lies with a male as with a woman, both of them have committed an abomination. The other three passages, which I won't take time to read, are all very similar. Let me say something. I want to make sure you don't misunderstand it. No one goes to hell for being a homosexual. How do I know that? Because you don't go to heaven for being a heterosexual. It's not that sin that condemns. We're condemned for our refusal to submit to God and for an exaltation of our sinful desires over his will. And that kind of sinful heart can be as present in a heterosexual person as it can be in someone that is gay or lesbian. Someone says, well, is change even possible? Let's go back to 1 Corinthians. Look at what Paul says. And that is what some, he says, of you were. But you were washed, you were sanctified, you were justified in the name of the Lord Jesus Christ and by the Spirit of our God. Washed means that our guilt has been removed. Sanctified means that we were set apart for God and his purposes. Justified means that the penalty for our sin has been canceled because it was paid in full. But there is not anything in there about all your sinful desires disappearing when you trust Christ. Can God heal that part of you? Of course he can. But not every broken thing in our lives gets healed immediately. When you accept Christ, Jesus has already begun the process of new life in you, and you already experience some of its power. But there is a not yet dimension to Jesus' kingdom too, which means that some of our ultimate healing is yet to come. I can look in my own heart and see things that I asked Jesus to heal me from, and he has done it. I am a changed man. But there are other things that I continue to struggle with. I already have the power at work in me, but some of my healing is yet to come. Paul said, even though the power of new life is in me, even though I've got the power of new life already in me, I still see every moment in my physical body the law of sin that is constantly trying to take me back there. And as long as I have this body, I'm going to have that temptation to go back into sin. When you apply this thinking to sexuality, Richard Hayes says, that means that when someone comes to Christ, there are some whose sexual orientation God transforms. Others, He allows to struggle so that they can be a testimony to God's sustaining grace in struggle. In fact, I might even say that's his normal way. One of the reasons I say that is because John Newton, who wrote the song we love to sing, Amazing Grace, nearly 300 years ago. John Newton, I've told you, one of my favorite books is a collection of letters that he wrote over the course of his ministry. And my favorite letter in that book is a letter he wrote when he was 84 years old to a friend. And he told his friend that I thought that by this point in my life, I would have progressed farther in becoming godly than I have. He said, I thought that by 84, I would have left a lot of these old temptations behind me. He said, but at 84 years old, some of these sinful passions have not only not died away, they have gotten stronger in me at 84 years old. He said, and at first that used to really, really discourage me. He says, but now I realize that what God has done is he has left these things in this physical body so that until my dying breath, I could be absolutely sure that my acceptance is not based on the fact that I become righteous. My acceptance is based on the fact that Jesus paid it all for me. That it's amazing grace, how sweet the sound that saved a wretch like me. So God's grace in your life might not be automatically changing that desire. God's grace might be his enablement for you to struggle against it faithfully for the rest of your life with the assurance that you are in Christ, washed, sanctified, and justified, that he no longer holds your sins against you, that as far as the east is from the west, that's how far he's removed your transgressions from you. And though you and I have a body that is plagued by sin, and though I am still not unsure at all how God looks at me and sees me as righteous, I know that his acceptance is not based on how righteous I've become. It's based on what Jesus did in my place and gave me as a gift. I've been asked by a gay friend before, they've said, well, if God doesn't change my desires and God does not give me a desire for marriage to the opposite sex, are you saying that I must always be alone? Well, see, that's what our first 2 weeks were about. It was about confronting the myth that marriage makes for a complete life. The reason there are a lot of people who think that is because we in the church propagate a myth that to the complete life is the married life. And thus, if you're not married, you're not ever going to be complete. But what we saw is that God has other ways of giving you companionship and even offspring. And there are many people that just aren't given a desire for the opposite sex. There's nothing wrong with that. Paul calls that a gift, in fact, in 1 Corinthians 7. There are a lot of people who don't even like to hang out with the opposite sex. They prefer to hang out with people of the same sex. And that's okay, too. They can have deep, non-sexual companionships with people of the same sex. And what that means is that if you are not somebody that has a heterosexual attraction, and God calls you to a single life by not giving you a desire for that kind of marriage, he'll give you the empowerment to do it joyfully. Because the abundant life does not come from your marital status. The abundant life comes from the God who possesses you and walks with you every step of the way. And by the way, in saying that, I realize that for some of you, that feels like a heavy cross to bear. And I do not want to take away from that because I know you're like, oh, it's easy for you to stand up here and say that to you and your marriage and your four kids. And I understand that. But what I know is that every cross becomes light when Jesus shoulders it with you. That's why he said, come unto me, all you who labor and are heavy laden, and I will give you rest. For my yoke is easy and my burden is light. It's not that the yoke is actually easy or the burden is actually light. It's that Jesus shoulders it with you. And that the abundant life is not going to come from a situation God puts you in. The abundant life comes from the fact that he said, I will never leave you or forsake you, and that my grace in you is greater than anything that you walk through in life. So that leads me to question number three. How do I love my gay friend? How do I love my gay friend? Again, we look to 1 Corinthians chapter 6, verse 11 now. Paul says, and that is what some of you were. So the short answer to the question, how do I love my gay friend? I love him or her as a fellow sinner. We often say the ground is level at the foot of the cross, which means, let me give you three practical things this means. It means letter A, you don't judge them. You don't judge them. Judge not lest you be judged. What does that verse mean? Well, I told you, judge not lest you be judged can't mean that we never tell somebody what they're doing is wrong. The reason we know it can't mean that is because Jesus spent his entire life correcting error, and he commands us to be clear in his word as well. Yet even though Jesus was clear about what was right and wrong, he said, I'm not judging the world. So how was he clear about what's right and wrong, saying you're wrong, and yet not judging the world? It's because after telling us the truth, what did Jesus do? He brought us close. He made us, sinners, his friends. And here's what we said. You judge someone not when you assess their position. You judge them when you dismiss them as a person. It is not telling someone the truth that judges them. It is what you do after you tell them the truth that determines whether or not you are judging them. Because judging assumes that you are righteous and they're guilty. So guilty them needs to get away from righteous you. You can never do that. What that means on this issue is that when somebody disagrees with us or somebody comes out, we don't push them away ever. We draw them close. Here's a statement I gave you. I want you to think about deeply. We have to love our gay neighbor more than we love our position on sexual morality. We have to love our gay neighbor more than we love our position on sexual morality. I do not mean by that that we give up our conviction. I mean that our relationship with them must not be contingent upon their agreeing with us. You want an example of that? You see Jesus on the cross, who would not back down from the law of God one bit, but when it came into conflict with us sinners, he stretched out his arm and he died a death that we were supposed to die so that he could uphold the law of God and save us at the same time. You must say, I love you more than I love being right. And so even if you don't see things my way, I'm going to keep bringing you close and I'm going to remain committed to you. This is where the Christian community has so badly failed to live out Jesus's ministry. The church ought to be the safest place on the planet for a teenager with same-sex attraction to reveal that or to come out. Because sinners were always safe exposing their hearts to Jesus. It does not mean that we consent or agree. It just means we never turn away and we never stop loving and we never stop drawing them close.
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8: At the same time, as we not judge them, letter B, we must love them enough to tell them the truth. We got to love them enough to tell them the truth like Paul does here in 1 Corinthians 6. I want you to think about this. If 1 Corinthians 6:9 is true, that those who openly practice a gay and lesbian lifestyle will not inherit the kingdom of God, what is the only loving thing that you can do? I have to, in love, warn you against anything that will keep you from joy in God. People sometimes ask me, what if your son one day declares that he's gay? I cannot imagine a human being that I love more than my son. But if I love him, I will tell him what God's word says plainly. If not, I am not loving him. And I hope that in that moment, I can teach him to, like his daddy, come to the feet of Jesus, broken and repentant, both as broken men who need a savior, both repentant toward a wickedness in our hearts that we have no way of overcoming. And if my son was born with a proclivity toward same-sex behavior and I was born with a proclivity toward anger, pride, deceit, and unfaithfulness, well, we both need to be born again. And Jesus said, if you come to me, if any man is in Christ, he or she is a new creation. All things are passed away. All things are become new. Listen, the only thing that will put you outside of God's grace is refusing to acknowledge your brokenness in Jesus' lordship. It's not sin that ever keeps us from God. It is our sense of rightness, our refusal to acknowledge he is right. That's what keeps us outside of God's grace. But if we confess our sins, He is faithful and just to forgive us our sins, whatever they are, and to cleanse us from all unrighteousness. Come unto me, all you who labor, not the straight people who labor, but all you who labor and are heavy laden, and I will give you rest, because the steadfast love of the Lord never ceases. His mercy never comes to an end. That as far as the east is from the west, that's how far he has removed our transgressions from us. And as high as the heavens are above the earth, that's how great his love is for those who know him. Letter C, we show them a greater love. It's like we've talked about throughout this series, our sexual desires go down to the core of who we are. Our souls are thirsty, they're starving for love. And we find in sex something that goes down and gives us this love which we crave. The love that you and I need is not the love of another human being. The love that you and I need is the love of God. You see, we are all captives to sin because of the absence of the love of God in our life. And it is only the love of God that sets us free from our captivity to sin. That's probably most clearly illustrated in John chapter 8. In John chapter 8, a woman is brought to Jesus who was caught in the very act of adultery. And all those who brought her say, the law says she ought to be stoned. She ought to be killed. And Jesus looks at them and says, what is now famous? He looks at them and says, well, let him who is without sin cast the first stone. And one by one, they all drop their rocks in the ground and they all go home. Then Jesus and the woman, the only one standing there, he actually was without sin. Then he looks at her and says, what are you doing? Neither do I condemn you. Go and sin no more. I've told you what is amazing to me about that statement is not that he said it. It's the order that he said it in. Because I would almost always reverse those two phrases, wouldn't you? If you go and sin no more, then I won't condemn you. But Jesus, listen, put her acceptance before change. It's not that he didn't tell her to change. He told her, go and sin no more. But he put her acceptance before her change because he knew she would never have the power to change until she had the assurance of his acceptance. It is the power of his acceptance that gives you the ability to be free of sin. God's acceptance of you is not based on you having right desires. Jesus paid the penalty for your acceptance. He did it. You're not based because of what you are. You're not accepted because of what you've done. You're accepted because of what he did, that he washed you and sanctified you and justified you through his work on your behalf and not your work for him. So in the midst of sexual sin of whatever kind, God says to you, I never stopped loving you. Never. Not in your darkest moment. Not in your darkest desire on the cross, I took everything about you that made you unacceptable. And the rocks of judgment got pummeled into my body, not yours. And I died for all of them. Jesus' last words on the cross to us were not, go fix yourself. His last words were, it is finished. It's not, go fix yourself and come back to me when you're ready. It's, I will fix you. And that I have died for you and that I will accept you on my behalf and not yours. And when you believe that, when you believe that in him you are washed, and you are sanctified, which means that he has accepted you and set you apart for his purposes, that you are justified, which means the penalty of your sin debt has been paid in full. That's what breaks the power of canceled sin and sets the prisoners free. You see, our message is not simply stop sexual sin. Our message is behold the extravagant grace of your God, because his is a greater love. See, if this is you, he doesn't define you by your sexual desires. Thank God he doesn't define us by anything that is about us or our mistakes. He defines us by what he has made us as his child. He, if you let him, you can be washed, sanctified, and justified in Christ. Finally, let me tell you that if you're struggling with this issue, you need to remember that the sexual ethics, is what I said at the beginning, are not the center of Christianity. John 1:12, as many as received him, it is to them he gave the power to become the children of God, to those who believe on his name, not to those who behave correctly, but to those who believe. God makes you his child, not based on what you do. It's on the fact that you receive, like a gift. Receive means acknowledge him as the Lord. Receive means that you receive the grace that he has bestowed on your behalf. To you believers, here's what I'll tell you. We have to let the cross shape how we engage this issue. We have to be full of grace and truth. Y'all, we got to be faithful to what God says. But we got to be full of grace so that as we're faithful to that, we never push away like Jesus when he told the truth and they stretched out his hands and they nailed him to a cross. What comes out of his mouth? Father, forgive them, for they know not what they do. By God's grace, we can't back down like Jesus didn't back down. But when they nail our hands to a cross, I hope what comes out of our mouth is not God's judgment is coming, but Father, forgive them, for they know not what they do. And if God's righteousness and your sin intersect, let it intersect in my death, because I want you to know that Christ Jesus came into the world to save sinners, of whom I am the chief. And I want you to know Romans 10:13, that whosoever will call on the name of the Lord shall be saved. Not whosoever the straight community, but whosoever. For the same Lord, Paul says, Romans 10:11, is Lord unto all who call upon him. There is no difference in the Jew or the Greek or the black or the white or the rich or the poor, the young or the old, the religious, the irreligious, the gay or the straight. There is one Lord over all. There is one kind of person, sinner. There is one kind of Savior, and that is Jesus Christ. For God so loved the world that he gave his only Son, so that whosoever, not straight whosoever, but whosoever would believe in him, he would give eternal life to. What separates you from God's grace is not the kind of your sin. It's not the depth of your sin. It's simply that you and I won't want to receive him. You have your issue. I have mine. If you come humble, contrite, repentant, trembling at his word, he will save you. I close with this letter from another young man in our church who wrote me recently to tell me about his journey with same-sex attraction. Listen to this. 3 years ago, I heard you preach on the cross and you explained that Jesus took away all of my guilt and my shame by bearing it himself, that I was not just forgiven, I was made pure by the blood of Christ. And then for the first time, it made sense. My same-sex desires don't define me. My identity is now built on something much greater, Jesus in my place. God knew me from before the foundation of the world. He knew my sin. He knew what my struggles would be. And he still chose to send his son to live the perfect life I could never live and die the death that I deserved. On the cross, he traded places with me. He took my sin and my shame, and he gave me his place of righteousness before the Father. Now, even with my same-sex desire, I am in Christ and I am a new creation. I began to see my struggle with same-sex attraction, listen, as a way for me to draw closer to Christ, as a way for me to see my own sinfulness and be driven even more to treasure the gospel, to treasure the fact that in Christ I am fully known and fully loved. And the thought then of eternity became so much sweeter, knowing that one day, even if I struggle in this world for the rest of my life with same-sex desire, one day I will be with my Savior and then finally completely free from sin forever. All of that is to say thank you for being relentlessly committed to the gospel. I am proof that faithfulness to the gospel in this area is crucial, because at a fragile time in my life, when everybody else was telling me something different, when I could have been driven to despair or to an abandonment of the Christian faith altogether, I heard, I submitted to, and I treasured the gospel, and I thank you and the Summit Church for your role in that. This is a message of eternal implications. And you and I, God has appointed to be his representatives, which means we have to be full of grace and truth. And if we fail to say clearly what God has said clearly, God tells us, Ezekiel 33:8, when I say to somebody, you will surely die, you will be judged for that. And you don't tell them that, they'll die in their sin, but I'm going to hold you accountable for their blood. He's put us here at this time. He didn't put us here to be popular. He didn't put us here to get rich and grow a huge church. He put us here to be faithful.
7: No matter what you've done, no matter who you are, the ground is level at the foot of the cross. We're all equally in need of God's grace and equally loved by him. So, Pastor JD, this month's featured resource is called From the Beginning, God's Design for Relationships. Tell us, why did you want to create a resource specifically about this topic right now?
9: Well, relationships are one of the primary areas where people feel the most confusion today.
7: That's
9: where,
7: right.
9: Where they feel the least sure-footed. It's one of the places I found as a pastor that people develop really some openness to God. It's questions that come up in these relationships, how to make them work, why they're not working, how you know which ones are right for you.
7: Yes.
9: That people begin to be open to the wisdom of God and they hear his invitation. What this resource does is it brings together several things I've taught over the years about God's design for relationships, how he wants them to work, what makes them not work, and it puts them all together in one place. Relationships are one of the primary places where God intersects our world. 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
7: 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I'm Molly Vidovich, and tomorrow we're looking at another difficult topic, what the Bible says about divorce and remarriage. We'll see you Tuesday right here on Summit Life with J.D. 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
10: We all need Jesus. It's Moody Radio. I'm Effie. Thanks for listening. And sometimes I really think we compare sins like grades on a test. Well, I only messed up a little. At least I'm not like them, right? Yeah, Romans 3:23 reminds us, all have sinned and fall short of the glory. Not some, all. That includes you and me. Just because your mistakes were smaller, quieter, or hidden from people doesn't make you or me righteous or better. Sin is still sin. Kind of like standing at the edge of the Grand Canyon, trying to jump across. One person may jump 2 feet, another jumps 10, but neither one of us makes it because we all need Jesus for the journey. So judgment and pride has no place in the believer's heart. John 3:16 reminds us of God's love, not because we earned it, but because he's merciful. Instead of looking down on people, let's look up to God with worship, gratitude, humility. Because grace wasn't given to make us arrogant. It was given to make us thankful for eternal life.
11: This is Shauna on Johnny Erickson Tata Sharing Hope. Today, Johnny reminds us that God's got 1,000 ways of showing his concern for your welfare.
12: And I should know that. And let me tell you how I know it. Many years ago, when my battle against pain shifted into high gear, when it began to really dampen my spirits and cause me to lose my joy, I realized I needed to shift into gear too. I needed to start believing, with a capital B, that there was more faith to be had, more hope to be found, more peace, more victories. The spiritual level that I was on back then, it just wouldn't do for this much more demanding battle. It was clear I needed more of Jesus, or I should say he required more of me. The captain of my salvation was calling me to advance further into enemy territory, to a new frontier of battle, a battle against the ho-hum status quo, against doubts about God and his intentions, a battle against fears of things getting worse, or even fears of the future. I needed to know that God was concerned for my welfare because my pain was completely blinding me to the reality of his concern. Really. What's more, back then, I needed to see those 1,000 ways of him showing his concern. And so I prayed. I mean, back then, I desperately prayed the prayer in Ephesians chapter 1. I would highly recommend it. Somewhere around the 17th verse, you got to pray that God's going to give me the spirit of wisdom and revelation. I'm going to pray that the eyes of my heart are going to be enlightened, so that I can see hope, so that I can see those 1,000 expressions of his concern. I'm going to pray for more faith, faith to see Jesus in all my pain. And then I stumbled across Isaiah chapter 63, verse 9. God opened the eyes of my heart to see something there I'd never seen before, and he revealed a fascinating side to his character in this passage, because just listen to this. It is speaking of God's people who are doubting and fearing. God is speaking to his people who are blind to his concern. And it says, in all their affliction, God was afflicted, and the angel of his presence saved them. In his love and in his mercy, he redeemed them, and he lifted them and carried them all the days of old. Now, the prophet right there, Isaiah, he's reciting all the many ways God is concerned for his people. In all their distress, he too was distressed, and the angel of his presence saved them. Wow, did God open my eyes with that verse. And he gave me faith to see that beyond a shadow of a doubt, God's tenderness is aroused when I hurt. He knows when I suffer, and you're suffering too. He is touched by our tears. And he's not about to leave us alone in our misery. He's going to come to our aid. It may not be the exact remedy we want at the time. We want it. But he will show up. He has 1,000 ways of showing his care and concern for your welfare and mine. So back then, from then on out, I began to look for the thousands of ways God shows his concern. God opened my eyes and helped me recognize my caregivers, my medical helpers, as angels of his presence sent to save me. Sometimes it was a card in the mail, a friend at the door,
13: an encouraging insight from the Word, or a phone call from someone in a distant place who was suddenly prompted to pray for me. And life began to change. My heart became grateful through my pain, and I got back my joy.
14: Friend, what are the ways God shows His tenderness to you? He does, you know. And if you don't know, then ask Him to open the eyes of your heart, to give you faith, and to restore your joy. And then, just be on the lookout for the many thousands of ways He shows you His concern.
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16: The Christian life is not the discovery of all these like new things. I never totally understood it. It is the enjoyment and the relishing of the old truths over and over again that God feeds our hearts with it. What happens when we don't win that? We don't get refreshed. We don't benefit from God's word, which we have to live the Christian life.

0: What's standing between you and a fresh encounter with God? Welcome to The Journey with Pastor Steve DeWitt. I'm your host, Tim Svoboda. And today, Pastor Steve DeWitt continues in the book of James with five habits that open our hearts to hear from God and the surprising things that shut him out. It's the conclusion of a message titled, Spiritual Refreshment, Why We Need It, and How to Get It. If you missed part one, you can listen online at thejourney.fm. Here's Pastor Steve.
1: Here we have the Pastor James and the Holy Spirit who inspired him to say it, saying, I'm about to say something that you really need to get. And I would say that we probably really need to get this as well this morning. And what we find in this passage is that for us to gain spiritual refreshment, for us to have a sense, a fresh, if you want to say it, experience, or a fresh relationship with God, there are five things in this passage that we've got to do on a regular basis. Here's the first one. We have to be quick to listen. Here's the second thing, is that we are to be slow to speak. I think all of us need to heed this command, slow to speak. It's been said that God gave us two ears and one tongue for a reason. We ought to listen twice as much as we talk. Here's how Proverbs says it, Proverbs 29:20. Do you see a man who speaks in haste? There is more hope for a fool than for him. Quick to talk. Now, here's what I think James is saying in this point, and this is what the way Calvin described it. He says, it is the mind disposed to learn. I think what he's really getting at here is that we all ought to have a learner's spirit, a learner's heart, a desire to gain knowledge, to understand things. And in order to do that, we've got to not be the one who's talking. We've got to be the one who is listening and asking questions. You ever been around people that you sense really approach life and their faith with a learner's spirit? It's a wonderful thing. They want to learn. They want to know more. It's exciting. The opposite of this, of course, is people that know it all. And here's the thing I think that really is at the root of this, is it takes humility to not talk. It takes humility to say, I want to listen to somebody else. There's nobody that I can't benefit from. I want to gain. I want to learn. I want to grow. I want to hear from God. These kind of people will ask questions, and they really listen to people. This is something we all, I think, could work on, don't you think? I know I can. Would that be a quality of your spiritual walk? Do you have a learner's spirit? It takes humility. I think there are some Christians in churches that they'll never go to a class, they'll never go to a marriage seminar, they'll never go to any of these financial seminars, anything like that, because by going, they're sort of admitting that they don't know it all. And that's pride. I don't want anyone to think that I don't quite have it all figured out. It takes humility to be a learner. And I want us to develop this kind of culture in our church. There are many churches where I think pride blunts the kind of refreshment that God wants to regularly bring to the church if people would just be humble enough to say, God, there is more that you have for me than where I am right now. I want to grow. We've probably all had teachers that began the school year by telling us, okay, in my class, there are no dumb questions. You heard that, haven't you, from teachers? There are no dumb questions in this class. Why are they saying that? Because they want to cultivate within the class a culture of learning, a desire to grow, where you can ask the dumbest question that you can come up with, and we're not going to say that's a stupid question. And yet in churches, I think all too often, we want to hide behind an appearance that we've got it all together and that I've got that all figured out. And we miss out on what God would have for us if we would actually just listen and want to learn. So, what kind of learner are you? Do you have a learner spirit? Are you somebody that's wanting to grow, wanting to hear from people, thinking that you can benefit from other perspectives? Now, let me step on a few toes right now. Sorry, but I do want to ask this question in our church and challenge the men here to simply ask the question to the men of our church, are you a learner? Are you humble enough to want to gain, to grow, to hear from God, and to take steps to do that? I'd like to see more of that. So do we have a learner's spirit as a church, if I could ask this question? Are we kind of a truth-gaining, educating, learning, growing, hearing from God kind of church? I don't know. I'll let you decide that. I remember shortly after I came, here's one example of how maybe some this has grown in our church. When I shortly before I came, after I came to the church, I said, hey, why don't we start this new ministry? We'll call it like tape ministry or something like that. And we'll make copies of the sermons, and then people, when they leave, can pick them up as they go. And I was talking to one gentleman about this, and he goes, what for? I said, because then they could listen and gain and grow some more. And he goes, we already heard it once. That's what he said. I said, oh, it'll work, I think. Let's give it a try. And it started slowly and, you know, a few people sort of doing and all that. But here we are now, and praise God, we do thousands of tapes and CDs and now podcasts and sermon downloads off of our website every single year. And I see that, and I'm encouraged. I think, okay, our church is growing. We are wanting to gain knowledge, and that's a wonderful thing. So keep it up. The third thing he says is that we are to be slow to anger, quick to listen, slow to speak, because when I'm talking, I can't hear anything, and slow to anger. Now, why would James include this? Well, we're going to find out as we keep going through this book that amongst the people that he's writing to, there was all kinds of division and all kinds of contentiousness, and people were getting all upset about this, that, and the other. I can imagine the business meetings that at the church that he's writing to, because they were filled with division. And if you've ever been in a situation where, in a church where there's lots of contentiousness and there's lots of strife, what's happening is not that people are saying, now, let me hear from you. I want to understand your perspective. That's not going on at all. Everyone's getting, they're getting angry, and they're wanting to say what they think is right. And that's what's going on here. It all the time happens in our lives as well. When we get upset about something, you know this to be true in your life. When we get upset about something, our tongues, right here, starts to wag, doesn't it? When I'm upset about something. Some people more than others. We'll get to that in a moment. But my tongue begins to wag. And the moment that my tongue is wagging, I'm not listening. The very point when I'm upset about something that I need to hear from God the most is the time when I'm hearing from him the least, because I'm mad about something and you don't tell me nothing right now. I got nothing to talk to the hand. I got nothing to say to you. It's totally counter to what we really need. Do you see what he's doing here? We don't need to be quick to anger. We need to be slow to anger. Husbands, when your wife is really upset, how many years of marriage did it take you to realize that that point of anger is not the time to display masculine logic? Have you figured this out? It goes the other way as well. Some people, of course, they use anger to manipulate. When they're not getting their way, they will explode with emotion, assuming that the emotion will carry the day. My logic may not win the day, but my emotion will right now. And so they manipulate people like the Incredible Hulk. I got thinking about the Incredible Hulk on this point. Have you heard of the Incredible Hulk? The little green eye. You don't want to get me angry, he says, you know. And the little green eye, and then rah, and in order for the Incredible Hulk to be powerful, he has to be mad. And many people are that way. And I've watched some of the Incredible Hulk. I've never seen him sit down and say, would you share with me your perspective? He never does that. He's all, you know, he's throwing tanks around and stuff. So when you're throwing tanks around, you're not listening. That's what James is saying. Actually, not really. All right. Now, when it comes to anger, let's just talk about anger briefly. People express it differently, don't they? Right now, some of you are going, I never yell. Yeah, because really, there are people that they blow up in anger and they say things and they throw tanks around. And then you have the people that clam up. Now, see, I'm more of a clammer myself. When I get mad, I don't yell. I get quiet. And I get very self-righteous in moments like that, you know, as I'm thinking about the gravity of the offense of what was said or done against me, and I evaluate and I can't believe that I get all quiet. Now, I could self-righteously think, well, I'm not nearly as bad as the person who's blowing up over here who's yelling and screaming and throwing tanks around. But really, I'm doing the same thing, because if you come to me when I'm clammed up, I'm not going to listen to you because I'm upset. And that's what James is saying, is that we have to keep our emotions in a kind of control that allows us, in the point that we need it the most, when something bad has happened, or that we deem bad, that we are still able to hear from God and to listen to him. Here's how Proverbs says it. A gentle answer turns away wrath, but a harsh word stirs up anger. A man of knowledge uses words with restraint, and a man of understanding is even-tempered. Do not be quickly provoked in your spirit, for anger resides in the lap of fools. Ecclesiastes says. You say, now wait a second. Doesn't God get mad? Yes, he gets mad. The wrath of God is all over in the Bible. But God is upset because something isn't the way that his righteous standard says it ought to be. God is angry at sin, as an example. Now, you may say, well, if God gets mad, so can I. No, God is righteously angry. 99.9% of the time that you and I are upset about something, it is selfish anger. Something is not, if you're sitting there, this is not the way that God wants it to be. That's one thing. But most of the time we're sitting there going, this is not the way that I think it ought to be. I'm not being treated the way that I ought to be treated. You have gone against what I said, or you've done something to injure me, or you have harmed me in some way, and now I'm upset about it. It is me focused instead of God focused. That's the difference between God's anger and ours. Anger is listed as a work of the flesh. And James now says in verse 20, you can see there, for man's anger does not bring about the righteous life that God desires. When you blow up after in some argument or whatever it is, do you ever look back on that and say, well, that was helpful? It's never helpful, is it? I grew up in the church. I've been to church softball games and church basketball games where people are angry and fighting. I've seen brawls. I've seen all kinds of things. And I don't look back on any of them and say, well, that helped develop righteousness within the church's ministry. It doesn't help. Anger never does. So in context, what James is saying here is that we have to keep our emotions under control so that we can hear what God wants to say to us. And when we lose control, we get deaf. We can't hear from him. All right, now let me summarize these 3 points. I wrote this very carefully because this is what he's saying. God's word must be heard. For it to be heard, we have to be quiet. For us to be quiet, we have to keep our emotions under control. When we don't keep our emotions under control, we get mad. And when we get mad, we talk and yell. And when we're talking and yelling, we're not listening. And when we're not listening, the help that God's word and wisdom can be to our life is lost, and we remain spiritually immature. Why are there spiritually immature people within the church? I think we're onto something right here. Because they are not cultivating the habits in their life that lead to refreshment and lead to growth. So, is that you? And might God's word be saying something to you right now? Or are you just mad that I brought it up? If you're upset right now, then you're exactly the person that James is writing to. All right, here's the fourth thing. The verse goes on to say, therefore, get rid of all moral filth and the evil that is so prevalent, and humbly accept the word planted in you, which can save you. Here's the fourth thing. It's very obvious here that we are to purify ourselves, purify our hearts. He says, get rid of the moral filth. And the word there for get rid of is used in, for example, in Ephesians 4, that we are to put off. It's literally this. In fact, today, most of us will get home today, and we'll probably change into some more comfortable clothes and watch NFL football. Some of us will do that. When you get home and you do that, as you're taking off whatever you're wearing right now, I'd like for you to think about this word. That's literally what it means. I take off the filth and I set it aside. It is no longer a part of my experience, of my life. Get rid of the moral filth. And this is, of course, speaking to sin and any impurity in our life that we are to lay it aside. It's ironic. Here, the word that's used for this is related to a Greek term for wax in the ears. If you never cleaned out your ears, and not to be gross or anything here, but it's a reality of life that all of us deal with. If you never cleaned out your ears and that wax just built up and built up, over time, you wouldn't be able to hear anything. And that's the way that sin is in our life. It builds up, and it deafens us to hearing what God wants us to hear. So one condition to being refreshed, to hearing God's word, is that we have to deal radically with the sin in our life. And we talked about the way that we overcome sin is that we don't trifle with it, we don't play with it, we hate it. And we get mad.

The Bible says that sin grieves the Holy Spirit, that we can quench his work in our life. And how many Christians fail to experience the life that God offers to them through Christ because they will not give up on some sin in their life? I got a call this week from a man who for a long time has been in bondage to a particular sin. He left a voicemail for me, and he either heard the tape or was here the Sunday that I was up here doing my Rocky impersonation with what we're supposed to do to temptation. And he said, "Pastor Steve, I just want you to know I am so sick of this sin. I hate it, and I'm going to do all that I can to kill it." And he said it that way, like, you know, like a killer would say something. He just was like, "I just want it out of my life." We fight the evil desires by killing them and by feeding the righteous desires of the new spiritual nature. And how do we feed those desires? Verse 18, the same gospel that created the desires and gave us new life is continually renewing us. The same truth over and over again continues to nourish us and to help us. That's why you're not going to go to lunch just saying, "Oh, I gotta eat again today." No, we want to eat today, and I'm looking forward to eating this week. And every meal is maybe, you know, well, beef again. I love beef. I can eat beef a lot. I don't say, "Well, this old prime rib, so sick of this." I could eat prime rib every day of my life. And yet we have some Christians that have been a Christian a while, and they come to church, and, "Oh, I've heard it all before. There's nothing new for me. I'm not going to gain anything here today. You can't tell me anything I don't know." That kind of thing. And they sort of look down on the church in that way. And yet they're the first ones out the door rushing to, you know, the restaurant to order the same thing that they've ordered every other Sunday off the menu. The Christian life is not the discovery of all these like new things. I never totally understood it. It is the enjoyment and the relishing of the old truths over and over again that God feeds our hearts with it. That's why God's people can never get over, for example, the gospel. When we get talking about the cross and Jesus and substitutionary atonement and the resurrection and Pentecost and the scriptures and the church, and you know what? You maybe have heard it before, but we all need it again and again to hear those same things and to be refreshed in them day by day. That's what James is saying. So deal radically with sin. Get rid of it. It is a condition for actually hearing. Don't let the wax build up in your ears. Clean it out that God might speak to you. Here's the last thing, is to humbly receive the word. Therefore, get rid of all moral filth and the evil that is so prevalent, and humbly accept the word planted in you, which can save you. How do we humbly receive it, the word? Well, we have to see ourselves as under the scriptures. I am not the judge of the Bible. The Bible is the judge of me. I don't stand in judgment over it. It stands in judgment over me. I am under the scriptures. What it says is what I'm going to do. That's the first thing. And then we have to be quick to listen and obey, to have a learner's spirit. It's been my experience that there are some people that they come and they want to hear God's word. And it may not be the greatest sermon that week. It may not be the finest exposition. But if there's truth in it that feeds their souls, they leave satisfied and glad. And then there are other people that come and it is their desire to critique the sermon. They're judging what God is saying rather than hearing what God is saying. And it takes humility to come and to hear. It takes humility to open God's word on a daily basis and to admit, you know what, I can't get through this day by myself. I need you, God. I need a word from you today. It takes humility to do that. And yet that's what James is saying. Humbly accept the word that through new birth was planted within you. And that's why I think the key to the whole thing is that last phrase, which can save you. If you don't realize that salvation is something in the past, in the present, and in the future, that verse will be confusing to you. Because you could say, well, why do I have to accept the word that's planted in me? I'm already saved, am I not? Yes, we are saved in the past. We were saved when Christ died for us. We also were saved in our immediate past, if you're a Christian, when you came to the point that you submitted your life to Jesus Christ by faith and believed in him. I was saved when Jesus died. I was saved when I received Christ as my Savior and I confessed him as my Lord. So salvation is in the past. It is also in the future, though. As I look ahead and I realize that Christ is coming back for me and that

0: Someday he's going to bestow upon me all of the benefits of salvation. I will be saved then. So it is a future thing as well. And it is also a present day reality that I am being saved today. I am more and more growing in my salvation. And one way that God does that, as we learned in Hebrews, is he works through means in order to do that. And one way he does it is through his word. And the only way for his word to have that effect is that we have to listen. And we have to remove the barriers to listening and the attitudes that keep us from listening and stop talking all the time and to listen humbly to what God has to say to us. And that ought to be, as best we can, a day-by-day experience. So I just want this to be true for us as a church. Let's just go over them again. What are we to be? How can I be refreshed? I've got to be quick to listen. I got to shut my face before God. I've got to be slow to speak, because when I'm talking, I'm not listening. And when I'm not listening, I'm not benefiting from what God has to say to me. And I've got to keep my emotions under control, because when my emotions are out of control, I'm not listening either. I've got to be slow to anger. I've got to look at my life and purify the sin in my life, because if I'm holding on to sin, it's like wax building up in my ear. I can't hear what God is saying. And then finally, at the end of the day, I've got to be humble, to have a learner's spirit, to not be a know-it-all, to not think that I've arrived, but to be anxious to hear from God and to want to grow. So let's strive to be this kind of church.
1: 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Well, I'm your host, Tim Svoboda. Be sure to join us tomorrow when Pastor Steve begins another lesson from our study in the book of James titled Mr. Hearer and Mr. Doer. That's Tuesday on The Journey with Steve DeWitt. The Bible teaching of Steve DeWitt is brought to you by The Journey.
2: I believe that gaining holiness and righteousness starts with losing something. Not purpose, but losing what's holding you down and keeping you back. Like ego, pride, envy, bitterness, competition, even comparison, or just the need to please. Because some things don't add to your life, they can drain it. It's kind of like carrying dead weight uphill. The more stuff you have, the harder it is to make the journey. Yeah, been there, done that. And I'm still working on it. Hebrews 12:1, lay aside every weight and run with endurance. Notice, everything isn't necessarily evil, but it may still be a weight. Busyness can be a weight. Resentment, How about always needing attention can be a weight? And sometimes losing those things is how you find contentment in Christ. Less flesh, more peace, less striving, more surrender. Because freedom in Christ often begins with letting go.
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13: Have you ever been so overwhelmed by God's holiness that you suddenly became painfully aware of your own sin? Not because anyone pointed it out, but because the contrast was simply undeniable. That's exactly where Isaiah found himself. Swept into a vision of the throne room of God, he heard the seraphim cry, "Holy, holy, holy is the Lord of hosts." Today on Insight for Living, Chuck Swindoll continues his message from Isaiah 6, where we'll discover what God did next and why Isaiah's confession became the turning point of his